page, dated August 12, 2026, and our first article. Senator presses Navy for answers on USS Abraham Lincoln deployment. Senator Richard Blumenthal is asking the Navy to account for conditions aboard the aircraft carrier USS Abraham Lincoln and detail the extension to the ship's original deployment schedule. The Connecticut Democrat, a member of the Senate Armed Services Committee, sent a letter on Wednesday to Defense Secretary Pete Hegseth and Acting Navy Secretary Hun Kao, seeking information about the carrier's long deployment and reports of problems involving basic supplies, water, plumbing, mental health, deck safety, and mail. The letter comes one day after a Military Times report that detailed concerns of family members who said multiple sailors aboard the Lincoln had attempted to go overboard during the deployment, which had been indefinitely extended as the carrier supports U.S. military operations in the Middle East against Iran. The report also outlined various concerns raised by sailors and their families about conditions aboard the ship and the strain of the prolonged deployment. The Lincoln departed Naval Base San Diego on November 21, 2025, for a deployment expected to last 7 months, according to Blumenthal's letter. The carrier is now sailing towards its ninth month of deployment and, according to the center, has gone more than 200 days without a port call. Blumenthal asked the Navy to provide the dates of each extension to Lincoln's deployment, identify who authorized extensions, and explain the operational requirements behind each decision. He also asked for a list of significant quality of life problems identified aboard the carrier, including mold, broken toilets or laundry facilities, inadequate water supplies, and shortages of hygiene products. Blumenthal requested information on when those problems were first identified and what the corrective actions were. The senator also asked what measures the Navy is taking to assess fatigue, morale, mental health, and crew readiness aboard the Lincoln. Additionally, the letter asked whether commanders have identified increases in safety incidents, medical issues, disciplinary incidents, or other readiness indicators associated with the extended deployment or the number of consecutive days at sea. The Navy, meanwhile, has not provided a precise number of sailors who have attempted to go overboard or engage in self-harm during the current deployment. The service did not respond to inquiries by Military Times, but in a statement provided to Task and Purpose, denied the report. Based on information available to the command, we have not identified an increase in reported suicidal ideation or suicide attempts aboard the ship, officials told Task and Purpose. The Navy also told TMP it recognizes that extended deployments place significant strain on service members and their families, and that the Lincoln has medical professionals, counselors, chaplains, fleet, and family support services available to sailors. Navy officials also said current reports from the ship confirm continuous access to clean water and functioning air conditioning. The service also acknowledged disruptions to mail and changes to resupply and replenishment during the deployment. In his letter, Blumenthal asked the Navy to explain how it plans to maintain a carrier presence in the Middle East over the next 12 to 24 months if current operational requirements continue, including how anticipated carrier rotations could affect planned deployments, maintenance periods, and carrier presence in the Indo-Pacific and other theaters. The senator inquired as to whether the Navy believes current demand for carrier presence exceeds what could be sustainably generated under its existing force structure and deployment model. Concerns regarding the Lincoln come on the heels of the USS Gerald R. Ford returning to Norfolk, Virginia on May 16th after a 326-day deployment, a record for the longest post-Vietnam deployment. And in our next article, two dead after Apache crash in Texas, dated August 12, 2026. Two people are dead after an Apache helicopter crash outside of Fort Hood, Texas, according to local authorities. Emergency calls reporting the crash came in around 1:34 p.m. Central Standard Time, said Cliff Coleman, a spokesperson for the Bell County Sheriff's Office, during a news conference Wednesday afternoon. The individuals were pronounced dead at 2:30 p.m., he said, directing additional questions about the military statuses of the deceased to the Fort Hood Criminal Investigation Division.
Fort Hood did not immediately respond to an inquiry. Earlier in the afternoon, Fort Hood announced that an Apache helicopter crashed in Salado outside of the base and said the emergency services were involved. Our immediate priority is securing the site and supporting the initial response efforts, said Brigadier General Ethan Diven, Acting Commanding General of the 1st Cavalry Division. Our thoughts are with the crew and their families as we await further information. And in our next article, DoD to launch pilot for some service members to freeze sperm and eggs, dated August 12, 2026. The Pentagon will soon cover the cost for service members to freeze their sperm or eggs before they deploy to a danger zone or are separated from their significant others for more than 6 months on orders. In a notice expected in the Federal Register on Thursday, the Defense Department will launch a 3-year pilot in September that will reimburse eligible troops to preserve their gametes before deployment. The benefit required under the Fiscal 2025 National Defense Authorization Act will pay service members up to $500 per year for sperm retrieval and cryopreservation and $10,000 per year for egg preservation services. Those eligible include active duty DoD personnel who receive orders qualifying for hazardous duty pay, those who expect to get such orders within 120 days, and those geographically separated from a spouse, domestic partner, or dating partner for 180 days or more. Military families and family planning advocates have lobbied for more than a decade to increase access to fertility services to include cryopreservation of sperm and egg cells before combat deployments, in vitro fertilization, and other advanced reproduction treatments. In 2014, the Bob Woodruff Foundation sponsored a one-of-a-kind 2-day conference on intimacy and family issues among the combat injured that highlighted the need among wounded personnel to have broader access to family planning, counseling, and gamete banking and fertility treatments. Nearly 2,000 troops received debilitating injuries to the groins or genital regions between 2000 and 2013, and 307,000 service members experienced some type of head injury during the same time frame, injuries that can sometimes affect fertility and sex drive. In 2016, then Defense Secretary Ash Carter announced that the Pentagon would begin covering sperm and egg freezing for service members, but the planned pilot never came to fruition following the election year of President Donald Trump. Military families have often spent their own money on cryopreservation as a safeguard in extreme crises, have paid to extract sperm from dying loved ones to ensure the possibility of advanced reproductive services. In 2019, the parents of West Point cadet Peter Zile extracted their son's sperm after he was fatally injured in a skiing accident. They argued in court that Zile had expressed wanting to have a family someday, and they wanted to preserve his sperm to provide future options. In Israel, since the start of the Gaza conflict, the military started offering the option to retrieve the sperm of deceased service members when delivering casualty notifications, according to the New York Times. Since at least 2022, organizations such as the Military Family Building Coalition, Resolve, the National Infertility Association, and others have provided free cryopreservation services to some service members. But until now, no government assistance has been available for deploying troops. How the program works. Under the pilot, service members can elect to obtain preservation services at a military treatment facility that offers reproductive programs or through a civilian clinic of their choice. Commanders must validate eligibility as the Defense Health Agency does not have access to orders. To receive reimbursement, eligible troops must have written affirmation from their commands. Reimbursement must be requested within 120 days after cover services begin, usually the date of retrieval, prescription, or lab procedure. Troops must submit itemized invoices and DHA Form 459. Service members could be eligible for the program more than once within a 3-year pilot. Any decisions regarding continued storage, disposition, and later use family participation are solely the responsibility of the covered member and the outside the scope of the program, according to the announcement. Throughout the pilot, the DoD plans to study the program's popularity, its costs,
continued feasibility, and impact on readiness, according to the announcement. More information on the benefit will be available in the August 13th edition of the Federal Register. And in our next article, Trump swaps planes via catering truck after Iranian threats reports say, dated August 12, 2026. President Donald Trump said on Wednesday he secretly switched planes and tanked Turkey last month at the direction of the Secret Service, but the plane he ultimately flew on was still more vulnerable than Air Force One. Following a NATO summit in Ankara, Trump was transferred from Air Force One to a military plane via a catering truck, an extraordinary deception prompted by an Iranian assassination threat, U.S. media prompted. The White House did not disclose the change, and it remained a secret until the Washington Post first reported it on Monday. Some media commentators questioned whether the operation left Trump's aides and journalists traveling with him at risk aboard the plane presumed to be carrying the president. I think actually the plane that I flew on was at greater risk, Trump told reporters on Tuesday. I think it was a greater risk because that would be the plane I think that they would be more likely to go for. Trump was accompanied by several close aides when he secretly transferred from Air Force One to a small military aircraft in Turkey last month, the Washington Post reported on Wednesday. White House Deputy Chief of Staff Dan Scavino, Executive Assistant Natalie Harp, and Oval Office Operations Director Walt Nauta made the move in the catering truck with Trump, along with several lower-profile aides, the Post reported. No cabinet officials joined Trump in the truck, according to the newspaper. After a day of social media memes portraying Trump as hiding out in the catering truck, the image-conscious president, who often promotes memes of himself as a bold and courageous leader, and he said he was following the direction of the Secret Service, the agency that protects the president. Well, it's only up to Secret Service. I just follow what they like to do. So I go by Secret Service and the military, Trump said. I guess there was a threat out there. I didn't really ask too much about it. I get a lot of threats, Trump said. The White House said at the time that the president was flying aboard Air Force One from Turkey to Britain, but moments after Trump boarded the plane, he left it in secret via the catering truck and boarded another aircraft for the flight to Britain. The Post said on Monday, quoting unnamed sources, Trump had taken a newly renovated Qatari donated jet to Ankara for the NATO summit, but unexpectedly announced he would use an older Air Force One when departing the country, a move that prompted questions about the newer plane's security. The trip to NATO was the first international travel for the new plane, whose speedy upgrades triggered questions over its cost and security, and took place as hostilities escalated with Iran, which borders Turkey. And in our next article, parents sue Air Force Academy over graduate's suicide after sexual assault, dated August 12, 2026. The parents of an Air Force Academy graduate who died by suicide filed a federal lawsuit against the school, arguing that it failed to protect her from sexual assault and adequately address the trauma that followed. Gary Cohen Foster filed the wrongful death case on July 13th in a Colorado federal court on behalf of their daughter, Second Lieutenant Kaylin Renee Foster, who died 6 months after graduating from the academy in 2021. In court documents, Foster details a disturbing narrative about their daughter's rape and argue that systematic negligence, regulatory violations, and the failures of clinical and administrative safeguards contribute to her severe psychological trauma and preventable death. Although they only list the federal government as a defendant, court documents identify by name the alleged rapists, other cadets at the school who knew Foster, or witnesses concerning behavior, and Foster's commander, from whom her parents argue made the issue worse, the sexual assault. According to court documents, Foster was sexually assaulted by a male cadet during her first year at the academy in 2017. He allegedly followed her into her dorm room after a party, locked the door, and then attacked her. He then threw Kaylin onto her bed and forcibly raped her, ejaculating inside of her and leaving shortly thereafter, the court documents said. The Fosters argue that the school failed to hold the cadet accountable because even before the attack, he had displayed coercive, threatening, and non-consensual advances towards multiple female cadets.
According to court documents, school authorities received multiple reports of him confronting Foster outside her dorm, peeping into dorm rooms, and inappropriately touching female cadets and consuming alcohol on school grounds. Despite the reports, he was not issued a no-contact order, not placing quarters away from cadet Hiras, or otherwise restricted in any way from accessing freshman female cadets at the academy. Months after the attack, however, the suspect was issued no-contact orders for multiple cadets. The school also encouraged him to voluntarily disenroll for poor academic performance. Despite his reported behavior, he received an honorable discharge. The academy's failed response. The lawsuit says Foster's mental health deteriorated after a sexual assault and argues that the academy failed to provide adequate support. Citing the 2003 Fowler Commission, which found that Air Force leadership showed indifference, incompetence, or a combination of both towards sexual assault allegations at the academy, the lawsuit says Foster feared reporting a rape because she believed officials would take punitive actions against her and her friends. Still, near the end of her freshman year, Foster did report the attack to her element leader, a cadet in a leadership position, along with four friends. One of them told a chaplain who actively discouraged a friend from reporting the rape to authorities. In the years after the attack, Foster's friends described her as extremely depressed when comparing her behavior before the assault, sexual assault. In March 2020, two cadets died within 2 days of each other, both believed to have been died by suicide. The lawsuit says one of the cadets was Foster's boyfriend. The lawsuit argues that the academy did not formally activate its disaster mental health team to help Foster, nor did it take decisive action when her parents reported that she was sending suicidal messages to her deceased boyfriend's social media account. Then, in October 2020, Foster was forced to complete a physical fitness test despite an injury. The lawsuit argues that the combination of her grief and of failing a fitness test for the first time contributed to her suicidal ideation. Additionally, sometime between March and October 2020, Foster attempted to kill herself by hanging, but another cadet stopped her. Although Foster's commander sent the Academy's Commandant of Cadets a message describing her disturbing behavior, the lawsuit says she received no professional mental health care. Instead, medical personnel completed a one-page intake form out in the fleet. In May 2021, Foster was assigned to Wright-Patterson Air Force Base in Ohio, where she experienced unnecessary psychological pain and bullying from her supervisor, according to the lawsuit. The lawsuit says the former was because Wright-Patterson was where Foster's deceased boyfriend was buried, and the latter was because her supervisor's actions were unusual and inappropriate for a supervisor's rank and position. According to court documents, Foster failed another fitness test, but officials initially refused to tell her by how much. After repeated inquiries, the Air Force finally admitted she failed by 1 point, the lawsuit says. Afterwards, Foster received two counseling sessions from her supervisor for failing the fitness test and attending college classes outside of work, which the supervisor said demonstrated that Foster was not supporting her mission. A little more than a month later, in November 2021, Foster died. In 2022, the Air Force released the results of an investigation into the bullying allegations, which cleared the supervisor of wrongdoing. But the lawsuit says the full report was only released in response to a Freedom of Information Act request and contained 159 completely blacked out pages. 2 years later, Foster's parent received an email from a high-ranking civilian employee who said she was also being harassed and bullied by the same supervisor, which negatively impacted her own mental health and physical health. The civilian employee said she had also filed multiple complaints against the supervisor. The fight after Foster's death. The Fosters say they have been pursuing legal action since learning of their daughter's sexual assault, which she referenced in her suicide note. Mommy, Daddy, and Sissy, you couldn't have done anything to stop this. Do all that you can to make sure that I'm the last one. Love you for all to eternity, Kaylin, she wrote. Initially, the Fosters said they could not understand why their daughter, who came from a family with a proud tradition of military service and attending military academies, would blame the school. You do not understand, Foster wrote. The academy does not care. They will let you down. In 2024, the Fosters filed a $20 million wrongful death claim, which the Air Force denied a year later. Bradford S. Hunt, writing as the chief of the General Torts Branch for the Air Force, judge advocate, told the Fosters' attorney that he had considered their claims and, after a careful review, I regret that I must deny them.
explained that the federal government is not liable for service members' injuries and or death that arose out of activities incidents to their military service, and that legal precedent bars claims that the government was responsible for protecting Foster from sexual assault. However, Hunt added that if the Fosters were dissatisfied with his decision, they may now file suit in federal court. I cannot begin to imagine the pain they have experienced through this ordeal, Hunt wrote. I am grateful for Lieutenant Foster's dedication and service to our nation, and for your client's desire to improve the Air Force culture for all current and future service men and service women. Foster's father, Gary, a retired Air Force Lieutenant Colonel and Academy graduate, told Stars and Stripes, which was first to report on the lawsuit, that he owes it to his daughter to push for accountability. We need people to stand up and to be heard, to join the fight for change, reform, and a system of accountability, he said, adding, we just want to prevent the next Keelan from being victimized. And in our next article, urine tests could predict stress fractures in boot camp, data August 12, 2026. A new $3.4 million Pentagon program grant to U2 universities aim to have helped solve the thorny problem of military recruits getting sidelined with stress fractures. The grant, which covers 4 years, was awarded to Rosalind Franklin University in Illinois and Old Dominion University in Virginia. According to a release from Rosalind Franklin, bone stress injuries affect up to 8% of military recruits across the services and cost the Department of Defense over about $100 million per year in medical expenses alone. Because suspected stress fractures often require several clinical visits, radiographs, MRI, and bone scans, there is a strong operational and economic incentive to improve early diagnosis and risk stratification, school staff said in the release. The objective of the grant is to develop a clinically actionable test that flags biomarkers in urine, creating a non-invasive way to detect bone stress injuries in the legs before they lead to fractures or even more severe sidelining conditions. Bone stress fractures are a major challenge to military readiness, Sean Flanagan, director of the Human Performance Laboratory at Rosalind Franklin Center for Lower Extremity Ambulatory Research, CLEAR, said in a statement. By combining cutting-edge proteomic methods with access to large, well-characterized military cohorts, we aim to create a biomarker panel that safeguards recruits and enhances operational performance. Found in 2004, CLEAR is a leading center for research to make measurable improvements in the health and function of the lower extremities, according to its website, with specialties in diabetic complications and biomechanics. The team of researchers, which according to the releases, will include military professionals and experts in proteins, muscular skeletal physiology, bone imaging, and military health, will study cohorts of military recruits over time to validate testing panels and include gender-specific analysis to evaluate any differences between male and female recruits. The release does not say where the research will be conducted or what services will be involved. The new research grant comes on the heels of military research that expands what's known about military stress factors and who's most at risk. A Uniformed Services University study published in the Journal of Military Medicine in June assessed 446 patients at Walter Reed National Military Medical Center who sustained a total of 537 stress fractures over 3 years. It found that recruits were more likely than longer-serving service members to sustain leg and pelvis fractures, but less likely to sustain foot fractures. New recruits were also significantly more likely than other groups to sustain multiple stress fractures. Providers may consider having a lower threshold for imaging new recruits with hip pain as they could identify a stress reaction before it becomes a stress fracture, the study concluded. The prospect of a non-invasive test that flags biomarkers for stress fractures is all the more appealing because they can be difficult to confirm with conventional approaches. Bone stress injuries, particularly hips, can be tricky to diagnose as the pain level doesn't always equal the severity, and X-ray imaging doesn't always show early BSI. Army Major General Gary Helton, Assistant Chief of the Fort Jackson Department of Sports Medicine, said in a 2025 release, tibial BSIs and hip BSIs, particularly the femoral neck, can lead to a complete fracture needing surgery if not addressed in a timely manner. An ongoing Army study aims to identify trends and risk factors for BSIs, giving providers more
opportunities to prevent severe injuries through better evaluation techniques. And in our next article, Army opens test ranges to private industry, dated April 12, 2026. The Army is opening military test ranges to private industry, the service announced this month, including a Michigan site where companies can test drones and counter-drone systems against electronic warfare conditions modeled after those in Ukraine. Companies will be able to request range across access even if they do not have an ongoing partnership with the government, according to the release. The effort, the Army says, is designed to hasten development and testing of drones, counter-drone systems, long-range fires, and cheap interceptors. The service said it is launching 4 ranges in the U.S. and 1 internationally. The ranges include Dugway Proving Ground in Utah, West Cibola Range in Arizona, Camp Shelby Joint Forces Training Center in Mississippi, Camp Grayling in Michigan, and Africa Multi-Domain Training and Experimentation Center in Morocco. A company with a good idea shouldn't need a team of lawyers and a program of record just to prove their equipment works, Army Secretary Dan Driscoll said in the release. So we fixed that. One front door, testrange.army.mil, a real person to walk you in, and on the other side, everything the modern battlefield demands, contested airspace, degraded signals, and the space to test at real scale. The move comes as the Pentagon implements sweeping changes to speed up drone and counter-drone acquisition. The Defense Department created the Joint Interagency Task Force 401, a unit charged with streamlining counter-drone efforts, which recently launched an online marketplace. It also follows reports that the U.S. has depleted around 2/3 of the Patriot missile interceptor inventory it had before the country's war in Iran, though Defense Secretary P. Hegseth disputed a CNN report that said military commanders had warned U.S. interceptor stockpiles were critically depleted. The Pentagon is also pressing the defense industry to expedite the production of critical weapons. Companies can request user ranges using an online portal, but the service cannot guarantee a specific location or timeline. The website includes range parameters and a list of capabilities that can be tested at each. Additionally, the Army announced that Camp Grayling will host an electromagnetic unreliability test event for the private sector beginning in September and then likely on a quarterly recurring basis. The event will simulate conditions seen in Ukraine during the country's ongoing war with Russia. Dugway Proving Ground, for instance, offers long-range fires testing, while West Cibola Range is currently only available for drone and counter-drone assessments. The initiative has been led by the U.S. Army Test and Evaluation Command in collaboration with the Mississippi and Michigan National Guard and U.S. Africa Command, according to the release. And in our next article, Joint Base Andrews to receive 26 HH-60Ws Stand-Up Helicopter Squadron, dated August 12, 2026. A Maryland Air Force base was selected to receive nearly 30 HH-60W helicopters as a replacement for the base's existing UH-1N Huey helicopters. Joint Base Andrews, Maryland, will receive 26 HH-60Ws, an advanced combat search and rescue helicopter, to replace their 26 UH-1N medium utility helicopters, according to a Wednesday's release. As part of the transition to the HH-60W Whiskey, the base will gain 60 active duty manpower positions per statement. JBA will stand up the 5th Helicopter Squadron on August 27th as the first unit on base to receive the new helicopters. The 1st Helicopter Squadron will continue to fly the Hueys until it converts to the Whiskey mission. The release did not specify when a switch will occur. Both squadrons are tasked with supporting contingency response operations for the federal government, defense support of civil authorities, and senior leadership transportation, according to the statement. The announcement comes a month after a UH-1N Huey from JBA's 1st Helicopter Squadron made an emergency landing in the Washington, D.C., after the crew reported vibrating mechanical sounds while in flight. The current UH-1N fleet is 49 to 59 years old and lacks the speed, range, and lift capacity required to provide cost-effective modern mission support, the release states. The HH-60W delivers significant increases in payload capacity, maximum airspeed, and mission range to ensure the aircraft can meet task mission requirements. The statement continues. Operational capability of the HH-60Ws is slated for 2030, release says. Andrews, located in Prince George County, is home to the Presidential Air Force One
and the 89th Airlift Wing, which provides airlifting communications for the president, vice president, and cabinet members and senior leaders. And in case you're just now joining us, you're listening to Military Times. In our next article, Air Force expedites COVID reinstatement process for separated airmen guardians, dated August 12, 2026. The Department of the Air Force updated its COVID-19 reinstatement process Tuesday, aiming to boost the return of eligible service members after thousands across the military were involuntarily separated for refusing the COVID-19 vaccine in 2021. The department will now process screening requirements and the force's Board for Correction of Military Records jointly and employ case managers to speed up the return, according to the release. The Department of the Air Force has a resolute commitment to the rapidly return affected service members to the ranks. Assistant Secretary of the Air Force for Manpower and Reserve Affairs, Honorable Richard L. Anderson, said in a statement, by running a medical certifications and record correction board actions in parallel, by this sequentially, and establishing dedicated reinstatement case managers as single proactive points of contact for applicants, we aim to increase the speed and ease of returning former members to the service under the DAF COVID-19 reinstatement program, he continued. The move comes as the Pentagon struggles to reinstate troops that left service after refusing to take the COVID-19 vaccine. Only 3% of those eligible have opted to return out of the 8,700 service members who involuntarily separated in 2021. The Pentagon's 8,700 figure was contested by data from the branches released in late 2022 that showed the number of was actually closer to 8,400 service members, 3,717 Marines, 2,041 Navy sailors, 1,841 Army soldiers, and 834 Air Force and Space Force members. The department stated in the release that the updates to the process align with the Department of Defense's May establishment of a Reinstatement and Reconciliation Task Force that directed all members to identify and remove roadblocks to the reinstatement of affected service members. The Air Force now allows for medical certifications and board corrective actions to proceed at the same time instead of sequentially, removing the average 30-day barrier related to medical clearances per the release. Alongside the workflow change, case managers will now serve as points of contact for applicants and are instructed to remove delays caused by missing documents, help members throughout the process, and ensure fast reintegration. The appointment of case managers also allows the Air Force Review Board Agency COVID reinstatement team to focus solely on finalizing cases according to the announcement. Airmen and Guardians pursuing the return to service under the January 2025 executive order are subject to these updates, the release states. The expedited program is under a one-year extension that remains open until April 2027, as directed by Secretary of Defense Pete Hegseth. And in our next article, Air Force should regard AI as readiness issue across critical career fields, report says, dated August 12, 2026. The U.S. Air Force should treat artificial intelligence as a readiness issue across critical career fields, instead of just technical specialists, a public policy institute argues. As warfare continues to be shaped by AI, autonomy, and cyber operations, the Department of the Air Force should invest in targeted just-in-time training for officer and warrant officer airmen and guardians, according to a Tuesday report published by the RAND Corporation, a nonprofit research institute based in Arlington, Virginia. In an era of constrained resources, technological fluency may increasingly need to be treated as a core element of warfare readiness, not a niche skill or one-time education requirement. The report reads, the training should focus on AI, data literacy, and cyber-enabled operations, according to RAND. The authors argue that the framework could also be applied to enlisted and civilian personnel that align to offer a force-wide approach to AI integration. A stackable scaffold continuous training through a certificate model in AI and advanced technologies would be beneficial to officers because it allows for a measurable pathway for technology fluency and tailors training while reducing costs to the department, per the report. Stackable certificates can be incorporated into the department's existing training and education systems through implementing the programs tailored to career fields and mission areas that need a technological skill set, as well as updating professional military education, or PME, curricula to include the stackable certificates, according to the report.
As AI and advanced technologies increasingly shape military effectiveness, airmen and guardians must be prepared not only to operate alongside these capabilities, but also to lead with them, the authors say. A stackable certificate is part of a sequence of credentials that can be built up over the time to increase an individual's qualifications and allow them to work up a career ladder, according to the Department of Labor. A lack of assessments of stackable certificates in military or government organization leads the authors to recommend pilot programs and outcome assessments before implementing a stackable certificate programs at scale. The paper argues that the use of stackable certificates in training and existing PME is well aligned with the department's reestablished warrant officer group. WOs can leverage stackable certificates to complete ongoing training on AI, advanced technologies, cyber capabilities, and other mission-specific requirements while assigned to their units and performing their standard duties, the report says. The authors recommend that the department assess whether ongoing and advanced technological training fits within the realm of service members' primary responsibilities and in which method it can best be delivered. The department should also consider updating promotion and assignment processes to take the stackable certificates into account to better retain talent and support career growth. And in our next article, Navy bringing free concerts to 50 installation, dated August 11, 2026. The Navy announced that it is delivering live entertainment to 50 installations as part of a program to help service members and their families relax and build community. Operation Morale, Welfare, and Recreation is bringing music acts to military facilities through April 2027. The event kicked off on August 8th at Naval Air Station Whidbey Island with Fitz and the Tantrums and Alana Springsteen. Quality of service is about ensuring our sailors and their families have the support and connections and opportunities they need to thrive, said Vice Admiral Scott Gray, Commander of Naval Installation Command. Programs like Operation MWR help reduce stress, strengthen unit and family support networks, and sustain the personal resilience sailors need to meet demanding operational requirements. The concert series follows several MWR events, including an October 16, 2025 performance by Jelly Roll and Gwen Stefani at Naval Station Norfolk. While the Navy is still hammering out the details for upcoming shows, the list of upcoming concerts is as follows. August 29, 2026, Naval Station Norfolk, Teddy Swims with special guest Miranda Lambert and opening act DJ Vito. September 11, 2026, Naval Weapons Station Crane, Preston James and Band. October 2, 2026, Naval Supports Activity, Saratoga Springs, Michael Kent. October 10, Naval Base San Diego, artist announcement forthcoming. October 17th, Naval Station Great Lakes, DJ Diesel, also known as Shaquille O'Neal. April 30th, 2027, Naval Air Station Panama City, artist announcement forthcoming. Service members and their families are not required to register for concerts in advance, but admission may be first come, first served, as some venues with limited space. And in our next article, Colby pushes back on dwindling stockpile reports amid Southeast Asia tour, dated August 8th to August 11th, 2026. Manila, Philippines. A senior Pentagon official pushed back against reports that the U.S. military stockpiles and capabilities are strained following the Operation Epic Fury, while reaffirming Washington's commitment to the Indo-Pacific amid China's increasingly assertive military activity in the South China Sea. Department of War Undersecretary for Policy Elbridge Colby made the remarks in Manila on Monday amid growing concerns that China has been narrowing the gap or eclipsing U.S. military capabilities as its demands in the Middle East have potentially drained stockpiles. There's been a lot of news about the United States military being stretched. Please don't be misinformed, Colby told Manila's defense and security elites at a closed-door event organized by the Strat-based Institute think tank. United States military, and especially including those maritime and aerospace capabilities, are ready and capable of filling the priority missions that the president has given them, Colby said. Colby, one of the Pentagon's leading strategists, has pushed to prioritize the Indo-Pacific and East Asia over the Middle East and Europe. The Manila stop is the first in a week-long Southeast Asian tour that includes visits to Indonesia, Thailand, and Cambodia. His visit also comes amid an increasingly tense period between Manila and Beijing
following a confrontation in 2nd Thomas Shoal on July 20th, when Chinese personnel hit and wounded a Philippine Navy sailor in the head. The incident triggered another tit-for-tat between Manila and Beijing over the contents of a highly classified provisional agreement reportedly signed in 2024 that allows Philippine vessels to safely deliver supplies to troops stationed aboard the BRP Sierra Madre floating outpost. After last month's incident, officials noted that China had appeared more assertive, indicating a shift in how China perceives the implication of the Mutual Defense Treaty. Tensions have also intensified as China has routinely deployed carrier strike groups in the West Philippine Sea, and last month fired a submarine-launched ballistic missile towards the Pacific. While military deterrence forms one component of the U.S. strategy in the Indo-Pacific, Washington is employing a strategy of strong, clear, but quiet action designed to address the challenge without altering the status quo, according to Colby. In terms of our relationship with China, I think we've been able to communicate our approach directly to Chinese counterparts, Colby said. We combine a clear diplomatic line, a policy of respect towards the People's Republic of China, clarity about our being in favor of the status quo, along with strength in terms of being willing to defend our interests and those of our allies like the Philippines, he added. Apart from strengthening the U.S. forward posture and fielding combat credible forces, Colby noted that measures are being set up, albeit quietly, to allow for U.S. to come to the Philippines' aid. Colby described the U.S. approach to the region as defensive and aligns with the interests of regional states. We're not trying to dominate the whole region. It's a strategy of denial designed to deny any state the ability to become the regional hegemon, Colby said. The visit comes a week after Pacific Command and the Philippine Armed Forces signed the 8th Point Partnership Plan for 2027, which includes an undisclosed series of joint military exercises, and before President Xi Jinping's state visit to the U.S. in September. If you're trying to project power, whoever you are, into the aerospace and maritime environment in the Indo-Pacific, you're going to come up against the very best military in the world at its apex predator status, Colby concluded. In our next article, military culture, from tanks and rifles to Dungeons and Dragons, veterans experience shape game's famous artwork, from dated August 11, 2026. Before Larry Elmore became one of the artists behind Dungeons and Dragons' popular imagery, he was drawing tanks and rifles for the U.S. Army. Elmore has been drawing for as long as he can remember, but growing up in a family with limited means meant his family had to ration paper, he said in a conversation with Fort Knox Public Affairs Officer, reporter Savannah Baird. When Elmore was drafted into the Army, after graduating with a fine arts degree from Western Kentucky University, the service gave him the resources to hone his craft, he told Baird. Once I got assigned, the Army saw my portfolio and realized I could draw just about anything from memory, so they put me onto the illustration work, Elmore said in the release. The Army changed the look of its field manuals in the 1970s to include more illustrations, and Elmore's talents were put to use. After studying objects, Elmore could retain their images and draw them from memory, including tanks and rifles, he told Bear. It was a God-given gift, and I used it, he said. Elmore went to basic training and was stationed at Fort Knox. During his time there, he developed skills he had not learned in college. Illustrations in the 70s were just line work, pure ink, black and white, no grays, and they didn't teach you that in college. I developed those skills at Fort Knox, he said in a release. After completing his 2-year obligation, Elmore decided to stay on as a contractor, Baird reported. Around the time, a new employee joined the staff and introduced the team to Dungeons & Dragons, changing Elmore's life. Despite his initial hesitation, he began playing the game with his coworkers and quickly became hooked, calling it the king of all games. Dungeons & Dragons were relatively new at the time, and his art was elementary, Elmore told Baird. He recalled that a fellow artist said he was going to submit his artwork to Tactical Studies Rules, or TSR, the company behind Dungeons & Dragons, because our art is much better than this. Elmore then decided to submit his own portfolio to TSR, which included drawings he had produced for the Army. Soon after, TSR offered to double his salary, hire his wife, and move him to Wisconsin, the release stated. Elmore said he immediately shook the company's representative's hand and told him, you just bought yourself an artist. He went on to create one of the most recognizable images in the game's history,
the cover art for the famous Red Box set, which featured a warrior in combat with a red dragon. After 6 years at TSR, Elmore decided to move back to Central Kentucky and pursue freelance work for another 40 years, according to the Army's release. He recognizes the impact the Army had on his career as an artist. "I was very lucky," he said in the release. "Sometimes I think to be successful, you have to be good, but you got to have some of those weird breaks in life, and I got two or three." And in our next article, Marines must update religious affiliation as service slashes list to 30 options, dated August 11, 2026. Marines have less than 2 months to select a religious affiliation from a newly condensed list of 30 options, the service option announced Tuesday as part of a Pentagon-wide overhaul to reduce the number of faith designations. The new list represents more than 200 affiliation codes that were previously available to service members, grouping many individual identities into expansive categories. The move comes amid sweeping changes to the military's religious programs and chaplaincy under Secretary of Defense Pete Hegseth. Marines have until September 30th to update their personal records to reflect the slimmed-down options, the service said in an administrative message. When the Pentagon announced the overarching changes earlier this year, Sean Parnell, a Pentagon spokesperson, said the shift was designated to help chaplains understand the composition of their units, not delegitimize religious beliefs. The Marine Corps administrative message addressed the intention Parnell had described it, but said, as a result of this change, some previously authorized faith and belief designations are no longer individually represented and have been consolidated into broader religious affiliation categories. Marines are instructed to choose the most appropriate identity when making their selection. This is not the only recent change to the military's approach to faith and chaplaincy under the current administration. In March, Hegseth announced that chaplains would no longer wear rank on their uniforms, instead displaying symbols of faith. Last December, he rallied against New Age notions in the Army Spiritual Fitness Guide and said in a video posted on social media that he signed a directive to scrap it. And in our next article, Russia frees former U.S. Marine from detention, dated August 11, 2026. Moscow on Tuesday freed a former U.S. Marine jailed in Russia since 2022 after Russian President Vladimir Putin approved a pardon for the ailing American based on humanitarian reasons, U.S. officials said. The White House and the State Department had urged Moscow to release Robert Gilman, 32, so he can receive medical treatment in the United States. Gilman was being held in prison in Voronezh, about 340 miles south of Moscow. The exact circumstances of his health are unclear, but Eric Lepsin, chief strategy officer of Global Reach, an advocacy group representing Gilman's family, told Reuters last week that Gilman was moved in late June from the prison hospital to the psychiatric ward of a civilian emergency hospital in a catatonic-like state, assessed as dissociative stupor. U.S. officials said Gilman on Tuesday was on a State Department plane carrying him from Russia to Washington Dulles Airport. A U.S. official who spoke to Gilman said he was walking and talking. All things considered, he seems to be in good shape, the official said. Gilman will be evaluated by four doctors, said the U.S. officials who spoke on a condition of anonymity. And his mother, Nina, was also on board. The U.S. officials said Gilman, upon arrival at Dulles, will be greeted by U.S. Envoy Steve Witkoff and Deputy National Secretary Advisor Sebastian Gorka, both of whom had sought Gilman's release, along with the Secretary of State Marco Rubio. Trump's son-in-law Jared Kushner, U.S. Special Envoy for Hostage Response Adam Bowler, and other officials. After that, Gilman is likely to be flown to a rehabilitation center in San Antonio, Texas for medical treatment, the official said. Arrested over a police officer incident. Gilman, who served in U.S. Marines from August 2019 until August 2020, was traveling by train when he was arrested in January 2022 in Voronezh, Lisbon, said. He was detained for allegedly kicking a police officer while drunk, according to Russian state media. However, his father, Vladimir Gilman, who immigrated to Massachusetts from Russia, wrote in an October 2024 Boston Globe op-ed that the charges were false. His son, he said, had fallen ill
when the incident occurred and had accidentally kicked the officer. The officer was uninjured, dropped the charges, and did not present evidence at Gilman's trial, he wrote. Robert Gilman was sentenced to 4.5 years in jail. He was one of at least 10 Americans known to be imprisoned in Russia. U.S. officials said a Russian senior official, Yuri Yashkakov, informed Trump aides last week that Putin had agreed to sign a decree pardoning Gilman for humanitarian purposes, given Putin's friendship with the president. The release resulted from intense negotiations over the weekend by U.S. and Russian officials. The U.S. did not exchange any Russian prisoners in order to gain Gilman's release, and no concessions were made, the official said. It's a goodwill gesture, one official said. A State Department spokesperson said Gilman had been recently designated as a wrongful detainee and that it was hoped that another American with the same designation, Stephen Hubbard, would now be released along with other Americans unjustly held in Russia. Hubbard, a retired school teacher, was sentenced in October 24 to almost 7 years in a penal colony after a court found him guilty of serving in a Ukrainian territorial defense unit against Russian forces. Tasked with manning a checkpoint, Hubbard denied the charge. In our next article, Boeing unveils cheap radar seeker built from off-the-shelf parts, dated August 11, 2026. Boeing revealed an ultra-low-cost radar seeker Tuesday as this year's Space and Missile Defense Symposium kicked off in Huntsville, Alabama, pitching it as a way to get missile guidance on more weapons for less money. Installed in the nose of a missile or a bomb, the seeker locates the target and guides the weapon towards it. Seekers are among the most expensive parts of a guided weapon, and Boeing's argument is that their cost is what limits how many the military can buy. Boeing's Ultra Low Cost Seeker, or ULCS, is an active seeker, meaning it emits its own radar signature rather than relying on one from an aircraft or a ground station. Boeing built it largely from commercial parts adapted for military use, and it is still in development. The company said it is looking at using the ULCS in its air and missile defense interceptors, its guided bombs, and its cruise missiles because its design allows for reuse across all three rather than requiring a different seeker for each weapon. Boeing said the seeker is designed for strikes from the air, land, or at sea, and any weather against moving targets. The company ran several tests on the ULCS earlier this summer. Engineers checked the sensor design in an anechoic chamber, which absorbs stray signal reflections. The seeker also flew aboard a Beechcraft 1900 over land and water, where Boeing said it found and tracked targets as expected. At Spaceport America in New Mexico, the seeker tracked a passing drone from a fixed position on the ground. Boeing then mounted it on a rocket standing in for a missile and launched it at a second drone carrying a reflector, which bounced radar back as the full size target would. Boeing said the seeker survived acceleration and vibration of every test and detected and tracked its targets each time. Reuse across weapons is the major selling point, according to Boeing. We are developing ULCS with the goal of sharing a common sensor architecture across several of our programs, said Bob Cisla, Vice President of Boeing Precision Engagement Systems. He said the seeker is modular and built to an open standard as Boeing can fit it to different weapons and change it later without redesigning it. Boeing already built seekers for other weapons, some of them for competitors. The company makes the active radar seeker for Lockheed Martin PAC-3 missile, segment enhancement interceptor, and said it drew on that work for ULCS while aiming to build something cheaper for use against less sophisticated targets. Steve Wright, Boeing's senior manager for weapon sensors and advanced guidance, said work remains to be done. We still have more work to do, but the rapid testing our teams have completed prove that the capability is real and will fundamentally change how we work at seeker affordability across our programs, he said. Boeing said its teams are studying the test data and using the results to shape the next round of work. We're completing several flight tests in 2027 that will attempt to more closely replicate real-world scenarios. Boeing is not alone in its attempts to exploit modularity. On August 10th, Lockheed Martin announced Strigo, a line of radio frequency sensors, missile data links, and seeker technologies built around the same modular premise, designed to serve a variety of weapons. Boeing did not say whether its ULCS is being funded internally or attached to any existing funded weapons programs, nor did it say just how ultra-low the cost
of its new seeker will be. And in our next article, Pentagon gives industry 21 days to submit plans for significantly faster weapons production, dated August 11, 2026. Recent combat in Iran has put pressure on U.S. munitions stockpiles as the Pentagon pushes defense

0: explained how they would work with the Pentagon to increase weapons production. Feinberg also called on industry to demonstrate its willingness to put skin in the game. Pentagon spokesman Sean Parnell said the responses will help inform the department's fiscal 2028 budget requests. The increased demand comes as the U.S. has used large quantities of advanced munitions during the conflict with Iran, with recent estimates showing declines in stocks of key missile interceptors. A Center for Strategic and International Studies analysis estimates that U.S. stocks of Patriot interceptors fell from 2,330 before the war with Iran to between 759 and 827 after the latest round of operations. THAAD interceptor stocks fell from 452 to between 234 and 278. The Pentagon's challenge is not identifying how many interceptors have been used, but how quickly they can be replaced. CSIS estimates delivery timeline for Patriot PAC-3 MSE interceptors at about 42 months and about 53 months for THAAD. The urgent 21-day deadline was communicated to arms manufacturers like Boeing, Lockheed Martin, and RTX. RTX said in July that it had received its first U.S. domestic production order for GEM-T Patriot interceptors in more than 30 years in a roughly $442 million Army contract. The order comes as the Pentagon not only seeks to increase production of newer Patriot and THAAD interceptors, but also expand its capacity for the components required to build them. On July 27th, the department announced a 7-year framework agreements with industry to expand production of key propulsion components for PAC-3 MSE and THAAD interceptors. L3 Harris said its PAC-3 agreement will nearly triple production of a range of propulsion products supporting the interceptor, whilst THAAD agreement is intended to quadruple production of key propulsion components. Feinberg's memo asked companies to identify the areas where they can increase and accelerate production and delivery, and what would be required from the Pentagon in order to make that happen. The department will use the responses to determine what industry can deliver faster and what additional resources may be needed. The memo scope extends beyond weapons used in the Iran conflict. Feinberg identified 16 critical programs under consideration for accelerated production or increased procurement in the fiscal 2028 review, including the Next Generation Interceptor, the National Advanced Surface-to-Air Missile System, NASAMS, a mobile defense radar system, and a space-based missile tracking system. And I'm afraid this is all the time we have for now. I'd like to thank you for joining us for the Military Times. My name is Mark Love, and I hope that you'll join us next time.
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3: This is Sound School. I'm Rob. It's illegal to be queer in Uganda. Same-sex relationships have been outlawed in the country since the late 1800s, when Uganda was a British protectorate. From time to time, over the last 125 years or so, laws criminalizing LGBTQ relationships were toughened and expanded, like in 1950, when the country's penal code further criminalized same-sex relationships, using language like gross indecency and carnal knowledge against the order of nature. A decade ago, Uganda signed into law the Anti-Homosexuality Act of 2014. It was a law dubbed by activists as the Kill the Gays Bill because it initially contained a provision for the death penalty in some cases, a punishment that was later amended to a life sentence. Under the act, for first-time offenses, an individual could be imprisoned for 7 years.
4: 3, 2, 1.
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6: All right, well, with the Times Union report through AccuWeather, it looks like we're going to have some hot weather for the next few days. make it a little bit easier to

0: remember all the different temperatures. It's pretty much going to be about 95 degrees today at its high. That's going to continue through Saturday, Sunday, and Monday and Tuesday. It may creep up a little bit higher as we get further into the week, but it's going to be hot. And the lows are going to be maintaining still around 75 to 77 degrees in the evening. As far as rain probabilities, we're looking at AccuWeather is saying it's going to be about 55% probability. So that's going to be fairly consistent according to their report. I did make a point of looking into some other weather reports. And according to some other ones, it looks like they're saying it's going to be about 55% or so for today and tomorrow. And then on Sunday, instead of maintaining that 55%, some of the weather reports are saying it's going to go down to about 15% and then go back up to about 30% on Monday and about 40% on Tuesday. So bottom line is we're looking at hot weather, and it's probably going to be a bit muggy. We'll probably get a little bit of rain. Not sure what part of town, but we're looking at some rain, maybe a little bit of thunder. And that's what we have today.
1: Lots of sun this time of year.
0: Oh, yeah.
1: And there is a story involving the sun. U.S. sky watchers get partial view of eclipse. And our reporters are from USA Today. Mary Walrath Holdbridge and Celine Martin. A rare celestial spectacle played out across the northern hemisphere on August 12th as the moon passed directly between the Earth and Sun, casting a total solar eclipse across parts of Europe. While the eclipse's path of totality stayed overseas, millions of Americans still got a glimpse of the event. Sky watchers in 26 states and the District of Columbia were treated to a partial eclipse beginning around 1 p.m. Eastern Time. According to NASA, some of the best views came from Greenland, Iceland, Portugal, Spain, and Russia. In the United States, the moon obscured only a portion of the sun, creating a crescent-shaped glow that NASA compares to a cookie with a little bite taken out of it. The eclipse was particularly notable in Europe, making the first total solar eclipse visible from mainland Europe since 1999 and Spain's first total solar eclipse since 1905. A partial solar eclipse occurs when the moon moves between Earth and the sun without aligning perfectly. Instead of plunging locations into darkness, the moon covers only a part of the sun, leaving behind the eclipse's distinctively crescent shape. NASA astronaut Jessica Meir shared a snap captured from the International Space Station to social media around 2 p.m. Eastern Time, saying that thanks to the position of ISS when the eclipse occurred, she only caught a partial view. "We only saw a partial eclipse with a peak of around 18% sun coverage," Mayer said on X. More eclipses on the horizon. Experts at the NASA and the Old Farmer's Almanac have forecast more eclipses this year and in 2027, including a partial lunar eclipse on August 27th and 28th. There are four lunar eclipses and two solar eclipses expected between now and August 2027, according to NASA. An annular solar eclipse is predicted for February 2027, and another this time, a total solar eclipse is expected in August 2027. Those wanting to see some space activity sooner have a lunar eclipse to look forward to at the end of August. Lunar eclipses occur when the Earth passes between the sun and the full moon. The Earth's shadow, called an umbra, is cast across the moon's surface, according to the Old Farmer's Almanac. Stargazers will see the partial lunar eclipse on August 27th and 28th. About 96% of the moon's face will be covered, according to the Old Farmer's Almanac. The almanac said the eclipse is early stages, may begin before the moon rises on August 27th in parts of the western United States. Those wanting to check their local moonrise times can use the almanac's online tool. The eclipse will reach its maximum at 12:12 a.m. Eastern Daylight Time on August 28th, 11:12 p.m. Central Daylight Time on August 27th, 10:12 p.m. Mountain Daylight Time on August 27th, and 9:12 p.m. Pacific Daylight Time on August 27th. People across the central and eastern United States will be able to see the partial lunar eclipse, the Old Farmer's Almanac said. And here are two photos that go along with our article. The moon partially covers the sun during a solar eclipse as seen from Berlin, August 12th. Fabrizio Bench from Reuters is the photographer here. And it is that crescent with the, looks like an arc of the eclipse. And viewers are in shadows here. Also a woman, smiling woman, wearing her glasses, protective glasses, is obviously enjoying the experience. A worker looks at the partial solar eclipse with protective sunglasses on August 12th in New York. While the eclipse's path of totality stayed overseas, millions of Americans still got a glimpse of the event. And the photographer here is Jordan Toven from Reuters.
2: From Jax Today, you have Florida will actively test flying cars by the end of the year, DeSantis says, by Malaya Leiden. After decades of viewing flying cars as a figment in movies like Back to the Future, Governor Ron DeSantis said the reality of it might not be too far out. This is because SunTrax Air Ground in Polk County will be actively testing electric vertical takeoff and landing aircraft, known as eVTOL. By the end of the year, DeSantis has announced Monday at the Auburndale facility. Quote, I can't promise we will ever be able to take you to the future or to the past, but I think we're going to be able to get you up in the air at some point in the not-too-distant future, DeSantis said, referring to a scene in the sci-fi classic starring Michael J. Fox. The testing will be throughout the Central Florida Aerospace Region. SunTrax is located along the I-4 corridor and is 775 acres. The facility was initially built to test connected and autonomous vehicle technologies, but last year the governor announced the Florida Department of Transportation was building two vertiports there, which is like a heliport. According to a release, SunTrax is home to the country's first dedicated advanced air mobility aerial test track. This allows companies a, quote, controlled environment, unquote, to test technology under real-world conditions. DeSantis explained how runways are not needed for these to take flight, and said the eVTOLs will lift straight up from a vertiport and go. How will this affect Florida? One of the goals of the advanced air mobility technology is to relieve road congestion. Quote, I think the one place people would say where if you had air taxis going habitually, you go Tampa, Orlando, and you can avoid I-4 entirely, end quote, DeSantis said. Quote, so that would be good for those people. I don't know how long the flight will be. Not very long. It would also potentially alleviate traffic on the roads. It would have to scale up to a certain amount, end quote. He added that with the aircraft being electric-powered, it'll be quieter as it buzzes through the sky. Quote, you can take these and drop them in a major city without having a disruption like you would with a helicopter, end quote, DeSantis said. Quote, because a helicopter, very loud, going very fast, you just have a lot of issues, end quote. There are also some companies with a hybrid model that includes fuel, he added, but the technology could have potential for air taxis, cargo delivery, medical transportation, and emergency responses. These news comes as the Miami Herald recently reported that the Florida Department of Technology had nearly $200 million to expand electric vehicle charging, but instead wants to redirect it to an aerial highway network. The U.S. Department of Transportation and the Federal Aviation Administration introduced the eVTOL Integration Pilot Program to deploy advanced air mobility vehicles. Florida is one of the leading states for this program. The overall goal is to speed up new aircraft technology in the country. And earlier this year, Tampa International Airport CEO Michael Stevens said there's been extensive talk about how to connect airports in the Tampa Bay region. For instance, Peter O. Knight Airport on Davis Islands to St. Peter's Albert Whitted Airport. Quote, "That is a great opportunity for us. It's a straight line of sight type of point of departure," end quote, Stevens previously said. Quote, "There's lots of volume, so that's probably going to be one of our first connective points here in the region, and we were absolutely talking about," end quote. Other transportation developments. In addition to eVTOLs, DeSantis explained how SunTrax is actively testing autonomous and connected vehicle technology with companies like Waymo and more. For example, people in Miami and Orlando can use Waymo for fully autonomous rides. The company is preparing to expand into Tampa and launch commercial service this fall, according to a release. It has completed mapping, started rider-only testing, and done hands-on safety training with area emergency personnel. DeSantis also announced that FDOT is partnering with Embry-Riddle Aeronautical University and Polk State College to prepare students for career opportunities as transportation continues to evolve. This is supporting training for workers needed to test, maintain, and operate the technology. Quote, "Florida has the innovation-friendly policies. The universities and research institutions, the infrastructure and forthcoming infrastructure investments, and the talent needed to become the premier location for emerging transportation technology," end quote, a governor's office release reads. And this is an article from Jax Today.
0: And we have another from Jacksonville Today by Mike Mendenhall. That states, City Council panel ties arts and nonprofit funding to property tax vote. A majority of the Jacksonville City Council Finance Committee came in today one of its review of Mayor Donna Deegan's $2 billion city budget, determined to find cuts. By 3:30 p.m., the committee had voted 7-1 to hit pause on half the proposed funding for public service grants and the Cultural Council, and stripped $4.9 million in new spending proposed for the mayor's proposed public housing trust fund. Committee Chair Will Lannon and Council President Nick Howland said before Tuesday's meeting that they wanted to fund only what is determined by the committee as core city services. They say any cuts to Deegan's budget are to prepare for an unexpected $300 million shortfall by 2028, should Florida voters approve a property tax cut referendum in November. The committee's move holds back $3.6 million from the city's public service grants, which provide funding to Jacksonville nonprofits, and $3.5 million from the city's community arts funding arm, the Cultural Council of Greater Jacksonville. And let's see, whether the remaining money will become available would be triggered by the referendum. If the tax cut, known as Amendment 3, fails November 3rd, the Cultural Council and the other nonprofit grant recipients would automatically be fully funded. If it passes, the money goes into city reserves and would take two-thirds of the full council to release it. Howland said hitting pause on 50% of these two nonprofit funding sources makes the most sense for the city. Quote, "Everyone needs to think about this. If Amendment 3 passes, the next council president and the next finance committee are going to have to cut $200 million from this budget. There's a word for that. It's called austerity," Howland said. "And no one is in a happy mood when they have to cut $200 million. Although they made the budget change, the full city council could decide to override the finance committee's decision before they pass the final budget September 22nd. In addition to Lennon, the committee includes council members Rory Diamond, Terrence Freeman, Chris Miller, Mike Gay, Randy White, and Raman Johnson. Lennon said the vote just waits 34 days from the budget, when the budget goes into effect on October 1st, and the November vote before committing the funds. So City Council debates money tied to tax cuts. If the tax cuts passes, city revenue would not be affected until 2027-28 fiscal year budget. Currently, the city has $527.62 million in reserves, according to the latest figures from the City Council Auditor's Office. Johnson, the lone Democrat on the committee, said that means this is the time to fully fund programs while the funds are available, instead of acting on the possibility of what could happen. I'm looking at the now, Johnson said. If we're going to make those expenditures, now is the time to do it. While I do understand saving for a rainy day, we do have a rainy day fund, and I don't want to completely just cut everything because of possibly what might happen. Committee member Terrence Freeman asked that the measure be tabled to research which nonprofits are solvent enough to temporarily operate with only 50% of their city funding, and which organizations would be forced to immediately make cuts to services. He ultimately voted yes, but was concerned that children's programs tied to school schedules were already operating and could be hurt by the funding uncertainty. Cultural Council Executive Director Diana Donovan told the committee Thursday that $207,000 of its grant awards are used to fund children's programming. In the weeks leading up to the budget hearing, Donovan and some cultural council's grant recipients have pressed city lawmakers and the public about the economic effect on the arts community. According to the organization, the city's arts and cultural sector drew $2.1 million event attendees and $319 million in economic activity with cultural service grant programs, making up 44% of that. Council member Matt Carlucci, who was not part of the committee, encouraged committee members to increase the initial funding to 65% of what was budgeted. Donovan said anything above 50% would have been welcomed. If it, the tax referendum, were to not pass, and it, the cultural council dollars, comes back above that line, we're grateful for the sustained funding, and we'll come back to you with the return on investment that we promised, and we'll deliver in taxable revenue, Donovan said. We do understand the hard conversion around this, and we want to make sure that we're sitting in the gap as an economic driver to say that. Whatever you decide to give us, we'll give you back tenfold. Deegan has made affordable housing a key policy push over the last year. The $4.9 million she put in this year's budget would go to fund a down payment assistance homeownership program, money for developers to build attainable housing, and funding to help pay water and electric connection fees to keep the price of new homes more affordable. The motion to remove the funding was made by council members Rory Diamond. The trust fund proposal was a compromise with the Nehemiah Assembly of the Interfaith Coalition for Action, Reconciliation, and Empowerment, known as ICARE, which wanted a $10 million commitment from the city. In 2024, the council removed funding from the budget for Deegan's first attempt to create an affordable housing trust fund. And of other cuts, on Thursday, the committee also tied 50% of the funding for the HealthLink JAX service, that's $750,000, to the fate of Amendment 3. HealthLink JAX provides telehealth services for the uninsured. Council members Johnson and White, opposed the move. The committee also voted 6-2 to completely eliminate $237,427 that went to pay the city's membership dues for the Florida Association of Counties, the Florida League of Cities, the National Association of Counties, and the National League of Cities. White and Johnson were the two no votes. The second day of budget hearings will start at 9 a.m. August 14th. That would be today at City Hall.
1: Next story is national. Duffy touts, quote, historic push to hire gamers. The reporter is Anthony Thompson, USA Today. Transportation Secretary Sean Duffy said the Federal Aviation Administration has hired more than 2,000 people as air traffic controllers after launching a recruitment campaign aimed in part at video gamers. Duffy called the effort a game changer in a recent social media post, saying the FAA has reached 94% of its hiring goal and has more than 2,000 additional candidates in the pipeline. The FAA, quote, supercharged the entire hiring process to get the best and brightest in faster, Duffy said August 9th on X. The results are historic. We're building the strongest, sharpest workforce in aviation history. The recruitment campaign, launched in April, was designed to reach younger applicants who may have skills that translate to air traffic control. The hiring push comes as the FAA works to address a longstanding shortage of air traffic controllers, which has raised concerns about flight delays, cancellations, and worker fatigue. The FAA said video games can help develop useful skills for air traffic controllers, including multitasking, spatial awareness, strategy, problem solving, and the ability to process information quickly. To reach the next generation of air traffic controllers, we need to adapt, Duffy said when the campaign launched in April. About 25% of air traffic controllers have a traditional college degree, according to the FAA. The agency said feedback from former controllers also found that some credited gaming with helping them think quickly, stay focused, and manage complex situations. Those skills can be important for controllers who help manage more than 80,000 flights each day, CBS News reported. Playing video games alone is not enough to qualify someone for the job. Applicants must be U.S. citizens, be under 31 years old when they apply, and speak English fluently and clearly. They also must pass the FAA's air traffic skills assessment as well as medical and security clearances. Hired candidates attend training at the FAA Academy in Oklahoma City. After completing academy training, they receive additional on-the-job training before becoming certified professional controllers. Michael O'Donnell, an aerospace consultant and former FAA official, told The Independent that gaming experience could give applicants an advantage, but does not replace the aptitude, discipline, and decision-making skills needed for the job. The career can offer six-figure earning potential without requiring a traditional four-year college degree. The median annual wage for air traffic controllers was $144,580 in 2024, the most recent year for which the federal data is available, according to CBS News. The FAA has also worked to accelerate its hiring process, saying the time it takes to hire controllers has been cut by more than 5 months. The agency said applicants moved into academy training four times faster in 2025. Contributing to this report is Yulia Gomez from USA Today, and we see the Federal Aviation Administration video gamer here, former video gamer possibly, at the helm, and is working with the air traffic control tower, and that can help develop useful skills for air traffic control, including multitasking, spatial aerospace awareness, strategy, problem solving, and the ability to process information quickly. The photographer here with the worker at the controls. The photographer for this photo is Joe Radel from Getty Images.
2: Here's another article from Jax Today called The Jackson. Sophia Nickerson Starks, The Woman Who Built Jacksonville's Beauty Empire by Jerry Urso. When people tell the story of Jacksonville's black business pioneers, the names of bankers, physicians, and civil rights leaders often take center stage. Yet, one of the city's most influential institution builders has remained largely absent from the historical spotlight. Sophia Nickerson Starks spent decades quietly building something far more important than a successful business. She created an institution that trained black women for professional careers, helped launch independent businesses across Northeast Florida, and strengthened the economic foundation of one of the South's most prosperous black commercial corridors. Her story is one of vision, discipline, and entrepreneurship during an era when opportunities for black women were sharply limited. Born in Jacksonville in January 1890, Sophia Nickerson came of age during the tightening grip of Jim Crow segregation. The 1900 United States Census lists her as a 10-year-old student living with her parents, David and Margaret Nickerson, on Pippin Street in the East Side's Oakland neighborhood. The census also recorded that she could read and write and had attended school for 6 months that year, an achievement reflecting both family stability and a commitment to education at a time when educational opportunities for African Americans remained unequal. Less than three decades later, Nickerson had transformed that educational foundation into entrepreneurship. By 1927, Jacksonville City Directory listed her as the proprietor of a, quote, beauty shop, end quote, officially establishing her as a business owner. The listing appeared before her marriage and confirmed that her enterprise operated within the city's formal commercial structure. It also marked the beginning of what would become one of Jacksonville's most influential vocational institutions. Here's a photograph. From left to right, you have Ms. Starks, an operator, and Mr. Starks in the junior classroom and dispensary of Nickerson's School of Beauty Culture in 1942, from Crisis Magazine. She married Wesley Starks in 1929, according to Florida Times Union's Daily Record, but continued operating professionally under the Nickerson name. Maintaining the school's identity demonstrated an understanding of something modern entrepreneurs recognize immediately: institutional reputation matters. That institution became Nickerson School of Beauty Culture. Located at 1503 North Myrtle Avenue in the heart of Dirkville, the school is far more than a place to learn hairstyling. Surviving brochures reveal an academically structured program requiring 1,000 hours of instruction. Students studied hygiene, anatomy, physiology, sterilization, electricity used in beauty work, hair construction, salesmanship, and shop management. Admission required educational qualifications and health certificates. Students wore green forms with white collars and cuffs, reinforcing the standards of professionalism. Tuition could be paid in installments, opening doors for women who otherwise might never have been able to afford vocational training. At a time when economic opportunity for black women was severely restricted, Nickerson Starks was building a professional pipeline. Her business also demonstrated remarkable financial resilience. During the depths of the Great Depression, a surviving check dated November 28, 1931, drawn on the Citizens Bank of Jacksonville and signed by renowned philanthropist Eartha M. M. White, was made payable to Nickerson Beauty Shop. The document confirms that the business maintained formal banking relationships during one of the nation's most difficult economic periods, while also illustrating Sophia's connection to Jacksonville's network of black civic leadership. Here's another photo of the graduating class of 1940 from UNF. The 1940 United States Census offers another glimpse into the enterprise stability. Sophia and Wesley Starks owned their home at 1505 Myrtle Avenue, directly adjacent to the beauty school. Census records indicate that Wesley reported no weeks of work and no income during 1939 as a railroad dining car waiter. suggesting the family's financial security rested substantially on Sophia's thriving business. Like many black entrepreneurs of the era, she integrated home and business within the neighborhood she served. By the 1940s, Nickerson's School of Beauty Culture had earned recognition well beyond Jacksonville. In January 1942, the crisis, the NAACP's nationally influential magazine, featured the school in a story highlighting Jacksonville's thriving black business district. Photographs showcased its classrooms, reception areas, and training facilities while placing the institution alongside banks, insurance companies, professional offices, and retail businesses that made Myrtle Avenue one of the South's strongest centers of black enterprise. National recognition confirmed what local residents already knew. Sophia Nickerson Starks had built something exceptional. Local newspapers continued documenting the school's success. In October 1942, the Jacksonville Journal reported that the institution had reached its largest enrollment to date. 2 years later, the St. Augustine Record highlighted the opening of a beauty parlor owned by one of the school's graduates. Graduates were not simply finding jobs. They were opening businesses, employing others, and reinvesting in their communities. Starks remained an active civic and professional leader throughout the 1950s and early 1960s. Newspaper accounts chronicled her participation in beautician organizations, civic events, and educational programs, including serving as a featured speaker during the Orange Blossom Beautician League's anniversary celebration in 1961. Her public leadership mirrored the quiet consistency of the institution she had spent decades building. Taken together, the documentary record traces an extraordinary life of continuity and achievement. Census records, city directories, banking documents, newspaper coverage, and institutional publications reveal a woman who sustained a thriving enterprise through segregation, the Great Depression, World War II, and sweeping social change. Starks did more than teach cosmetology. She professionalized beauty culture, created structured pathways to economic independence for women, and helped anchor one of Jacksonville's most vibrant black commercial districts. Her graduates established beauty salons throughout the region, creating businesses that generated income, strengthened neighborhoods, and expanded opportunities for future generations. Today, her name deserves recognition alongside Jacksonville's most celebrated entrepreneurs and institution builders. Her greatest accomplishment was never simply operating a beauty school. It was proving that education and disciplined vocational training in black entrepreneurship could become powerful engines of economic mobility. Long before the language of workforce development and small business incubation entered the public conversation, Starks had already built the model. Her story still speaks the communities who her students helped shape.
0: And the demushlition, and what that's referring to, at first it would be hard to discern, but this is the demolition of Jacksonville's beloved Museum of Science and History that's underway, and it's bittersweet. The museum's closure is like watching your kid go off to college. We know they're going off to do bigger and better things, but the time away still makes us sad. While we're waiting for the museum's grandiose return, it's good to remind ourselves what MOSH provides to our city and why it's so important. MOSH officially closed its South Bank location in September 2025, with plans of reopening a bigger and better location on the North Bank. According to the museum's website, the new location will be situated on 7.2 acres with 110,000 square feet of indoor space, making it the largest museum project of its kind in Florida. The state-of-the-art update was expected to open in 2028, but delays may push it back to summer 2029. While we're counting down the days until the 55-year-old interactive museum returns to us, let's recount all the reasons why we're going to miss it. MOSH promotes STEM education through its focus on making learning about science interactive and fun for kids. The exhibits encourage learning by developing critical thinking skills to provide a problem solving, while the hands-on approach promotes a level of memory retention, retention that passive learning can't hold a candle to. Interactive learning forces the brain to actively process information and use that information in an activity. This process also boosts the ability to retrieve that information later. Some of Masha's interactive exhibits include live animals, astronomy, and decades of local artifacts. The museum also focuses on local history. Learning about local history gives students identity in their community, which fosters community-building behavior. Community building creates a shared sense of purpose, which inspires local positive change. Local history education also encourages the deepening of civic engagement, leading to important change in the community, such as holding elective officials accountable, boosting egalitarianism, and reinforcing democracy. The most direct way MOSH has benefited Jacksonville over the years is by boosting the economy. According to tax records, the museum made a total of $20.2 million in 2024, with $3.8 million going back into its own programs, including exhibits and education programs, such as educational camps, early learning programs, and outreach programs. The museum also encouraged tourism to the area, which helps lead downtown's redevelopment. Lastly, MOSH supported local school education through its many partnerships. These partnerships included bringing mobile exhibits directly to schools, subsidizing access and on-site voluntary pre-kindergarten. The most obvious benefit MOSH has given our city is fun. It offers seasonal events, educational exhibits, stargazing events, workshops, and more, consistently giving Jacksonville residents something new, interesting, and educational to explore. We give a warm goodbye, but just for now, to the Museum of Science and History.
1: If you hear some kind of boom over the weekend, don't be too alarmed, because sonic booms are to be part of the next SpaceX launch. The reporters, Brooke Edwards, Florida Today, USA Today Network, Saturday night. Sonic booms are in the forecast for Brevard County as SpaceX prepares for a Falcon 9 rocket launch complete with booster return. Florida's next rocket launch is scheduled for no earlier than 9:12 p.m. Saturday, August 15th, from Launch Complex 40 at Cape Canaveral Space Force Station. A SpaceX Falcon 9 rocket is set to carry a batch of Globalstar communication satellites known as the Globalstar 2R mission to orbit. The launch will be worth staying up for, as SpaceX only has a 15-minute window during which the launch can be made. If needed, the next opportunity opens at 8:54 p.m. Sunday, August 16th. Those heading to bed early, beware. This liftoff will sound a Brevard County sonic boom. Approximately 8 minutes after the liftoff, the rocket's first stage booster will come back for a return to landing zone 40, which is near the launch pad. Those watching will see the Falcon 9 booster touch down before hearing the thunderous sonic booms. The Florida Today space team will provide live updates beginning 90 minutes before liftoff at floridatoday.com/X. And the reporter, Brooke Edwards, is a space reporter for Florida Today. You can contact her at bedwards@floridatoday.com or on X at Brooke of Stars. Oh, that's cute. That little handle here. And the photos that go along with this article, the first appears to be an arrow. At first glance, I looked at this and thought, oh, this is an arrow pointing downward, just signifying something in the image. However, it is a SpaceX Falcon rocket coming in for landing at LZ-40 on Cape Canaveral Space Force Station. This was April 11th, the photographer, Craig Bailey from Florida Today. The second image depicts spectators at Kennedy Point Park in Titusville. as they watch the launch and booster landing of a SpaceX Falcon 9 rocket carrying a national security payload designed, built, and operated by the National Reconnaissance Organization. Photographer Malcolm Danemark of Florida Today.
2: Well, hopefully sonic booms aren't going to be regularly on our weather reports. Hopefully the rain starts dissing away because Hurricane Center monitors three disturbances, but none pose a direct threat, by Andrew Wolfek. The National Hurricane Center is monitoring three areas of disturbed weather across the Atlantic Ocean for possible tropical development, but none of the systems pose a direct threat to Florida. One of the disturbances is situated north of Bermuda, while the other two are tropical waves which are well east of the Caribbean islands in the central and eastern Atlantic. Despite the appearance of a ramp-up of tropical activity, conditions still remain unfavorable for significant development from any of the three systems. North of Bermuda. The disturbance that is closest to Florida is north of Bermuda and is moving eastward across the open Atlantic. The Hurricane Center has given the region a low chance of development as it moves in the general direction of Europe. While the disorganized disturbance is currently over warm water by Thursday, the area of low pressure will be over water temperatures that are considered to be too cool for tropical development. None of the major computer forecast models show significant development of the feature, and it is expected to remain only a marine interest. In the central Atlantic, a second area being monitored by forecasters is roughly halfway between the Lesser Antilles and the African coastline. The feature is fairly broad, and the NHC has given the area a low chance of development. Forecast models show the disturbance encountering increasing upper-level winds by the end of the week, which will make conditions hostile for tropical cyclone formation. Islands throughout the Caribbean are suffering through significant drought conditions, so any enhanced rainfall from disturbance would be welcome news. Hostile conditions for tropical cyclones are common during El Nino events, and is why the Caribbean Sea is often called the, quote, hurricane graveyard, end quote. Off African coast. The third area the Hurricane Center is monitoring is off the African coast, but it has the best chance of development as it works its way westward. Forecasters have given the disturbance a medium chance of development as it moves into the central Atlantic. However, similar to other features this season, it too will face obstacles such as dry air and hostile upper-level winds. If the disturbance is able to survive through both of the factors, it has the best chance of becoming crystal ball over the next week or two. Even if the disturbance becomes a tropical cyclone, significant troughing off the eastern seaboard will likely serve as a mechanism to turn the system northward, safely away from the lower 48. The increased tropical activity serves as a reminder that the Atlantic Basin hurricane season is approaching its climatological peak on September 10. Roughly two-thirds of all Atlantic tropical cyclone activity occurs between August 20 and October 10, when sea surface temperatures across the northern hemisphere are at their warmest levels of the year. And this is from Jack Sadeh.
0: Also from Jacksonville today is the King's Trail deal in San Jose shows toll of challenging a big developer. This is by Mike Mendenhall. So after months of pushing for changes to a proposed housing development, residents of San Jose chose to stay quiet Tuesday night as the Jacksonville City Council cleared the way for a 110-home project at the shuttered Kings Trail Elementary site. Council voted 17-0 to approve the ordinance, with the application by high-profile builder Dreamfinders Homes to rezone the 12.41-acre site and amend the current land use to allow the project to move forward. The decision comes about a year after Duval County School District permanently closed the elementary school as part of an effort to cut costs. Dreamfinders pitched to the Jacksonville Planning Commission, which recommended approval for the rezoning in July, was for 110 residential cottages or townhomes. The company said it was considering making the community for ages 55 plus, but the developer has represented the project in front of council as single-family homes. Chrissy Kine in the government relations officer is the government relations officer for the San Jose Neighborhood Association, a longtime resident of the area and one of the group's lead spokespersons. The association represents 1,105 homes and an estimated 2,650 residents. The association found out last year that a potential buyer wanted to redevelop the King Trail site and had filed the rezoning and land use change application with the City Planning Department. The group then reached out to get a meeting with the Dreamfinders lobbyist, Paul Harden. San Jose residents had five requested changes to the land use and rezoning criteria. The biggest concern is traffic. Kine and the association wanted to see an access road from the development to Powers Avenue to not overwhelm Old Kings Road. Instead of tearing out 1.44 acres of wetlands, the ancient oak trees, to build a retention pond, the group asked for that to remain untouched. Kine said in the last several years, San Jose has been losing its established tree canopy to other infill developments. And another was the association also asked for a landscape buffer between the development and the existing neighborhood, assurances that it would be a 55-plus community, and limits on how tall Dreamfinders could build the homes. Council member Joe Carlucci had a floor amendment Tuesday that, while it did not address the traffic concerns, did incorporate some of the group's requests. Dreamfinders must install a minimum 6-foot-high vinyl fence between Old Kings Road and the site, as well as a landscape buffer. Council also reduced the building height allowed from 35 feet to 30 feet. Quote, myself, along with the San Jose Neighborhood Association, are not asking you to change Jacksonville law, neither asking to impose new requirements or unreasonable burdens on this applicant, Kine told the Council Land Use and Zoning Committee on August 4th. The association claimed Dreamfinders' submission to the Planning Commission did not comply as written with the city's comprehensive plan. Quote, that burden belongs to the applicant, not to this neighborhood, she said, August 4th. The San Jose group got involved in a similar rezoning effort in 2024 of the closed DuPont YMCA Youth Development Campus that abuts the Kings Trail Elementary property. Homes were never built there, but Kine said the association predicts development of the school site could renew interest in the building homes on the YMCA property, too. Initially, she said, Harden and the Planning Commission staff appeared receptive to homeowners' request. Quote, I think our hope is that the land actually gets used for something of real benefit to the public. If that's development, if that's a park, if it's community green space, if it's another school or a public school. We're not saying that we have the answer to what it should be, Kine told Jacksonville Today. That's up to the property owner to decide. Councilmember Michael Bolin was excused from Tuesday's meeting, and Councilmember Roy Diamond was absent for the land use and rezoning votes. Carlucci's floor amendment Tuesday kept in place the Planning Department's stipulation for a traffic study of the development's effect on the surrounding area, unless the planning director decides it's not needed. City planning officials said August 4th that they expect the housing project to add 1,000 daily vehicle trips to Old Kings Road and that it could handle the new load. The San Jose Association hired an independent traffic engineer who disagreed and said Old Kings Road was not a proper collector road, as the planning department asserts. The city declined to entertain the neighborhood's request to improve an existing connector and build more roadway for cars to leave the housing development through Powers Avenue. Harden said that request was not possible. Everything they asked for, we complied with except for the road. We can't build a $2 million road on somebody else's land when we have the capacity on the road immediately fronting the site, Hardin said at the August 4th committee meeting. On Tuesday, Councilmember Matt Carlucci got Hardin to make a verbal agreement to plant more trees on the newly required land buffer on Old Kings Road as a way to soften the new development's appearance from existing homes. The school district still owns the property, but council's decision to approve the land use and rezoning make it more likely Dreamfinders and the school district officials will finalize the sale. In February, the Jacksonville-based home builder signed a sale agreement and agreed to put a $25,000 deposit down on the site. The deal would ultimately sell the former school property at 7401 Old Kings Road to Dreamfinders for $3.75 million. The building was included in a group of six elementary schools that the school board voted in 2024 to close and is now considered surplus property by the district. Kine said the San Jose Association hit a similar wall that nearly all residents trying to pull concessions from big developers find money and time. Jacksonville-based Dreamfinders is a publicly traded company with 1,911 employees and $4.32 billion in total revenue in 2025. It's a big political donor, both in Florida and locally in Jacksonville, and to candidates in both major political parties. For example,

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1: 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For more information or if you have comments, questions, suggestions, or concerns, please call the Radio Reading Service at 904-358-6308.
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0: Nothing of your counsel, Mr. Chip. I assure you, everything is...
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0: Isn't it the bones?
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5: Hello, everyone. This is Joanne Seiler coming to you from Mind's Eye with this week's People magazine, the week of August the 9th. I'm going to start off with our little bit about each state. This week's state is Florida. I wasn't here last week, so we didn't have this going on. But Florida is the only state to border the Gulf of Mexico and the Atlantic Ocean. Florida is also the flattest, with its highest point, Britton Hill, sitting just 345 feet above sea level. One of the things that, Sunny St. Pete. St. Petersburg, Florida holds a record for the city with the most sunny days in a row. For 768 days from February 1967 to March 1969, it was sun, sun, sun each and every day, which may make for the record, nickname is the Sunshine State. The capital of Florida is Tallahassee. The state animal is the Florida panther. A fun fact, the Everglades wetlands in Florida are the only place where wild crocodiles and alligators both exist in the same environment. Some famous residents from Florida: Ariana Grande, Sidney Poitier, Marjorie Stoneman Douglas, and Janet Reno.

Another thing, the NASA's Vehicle Assembly Building at Cape Canaveral, Florida, is where rockets are put together before they're launched. The building features the biggest doors in the world, 456 feet tall and up to 152 feet wide. Each door takes around 45 minutes to open or close completely. We have the privilege of being stationed at Cape Patrick Air Force Base when my husband was in the Air Force, and we were stationed very close so that we could watch some of the things going on. Real quick, another thing. Super long limo, the world's longest car, measuring 100 feet, 1.5 inches, can be found at Deserland Action Park in Orlando, Florida. The car runs on 26 wheels and features a pool, a hot tub, a putting green, seating for 75 or more, and even a helipad. And on that note, let's get started on this week's People Magazine. The reason I'm doing these, if you're a new listener, these little bits on each state, is because it's our United States of America's 250th birthday. So I wanted to recognize it each week in some way. So let's get started with this week's People Magazine. This week has Martha Stewart on it. Shows her on the cover, she's got a chicken she's holding, which for some reason doesn't really surprise me. She's a very nice-looking lady. She has blonde hair and a nice smile. And it's actually a rooster she's holding. On her Bedford, let me see. I'll go back to that. It's gone. Anyway, Martha Stewart at 85 on dating, her time in prison, and still wanting a big yacht. So we'll be reading about, Everybody Loves Raymond, to Taylor Swift's first album, Landmark Moments Hit Big Anniversaries. So let's get started with our cover story about Martha Stewart. Another photo shows her holding a white chicken. And another shows her with visiting Martha and her spectacular property in Bedford, New York on July 23rd. And it's editor, A Day on the Farm with Martha Stewart. I decided to pop in on the Martha Stewart shoot for this week's issue. I knew she'd have a beautiful home. I mean, obviously, she's Martha Stewart. But when I drove onto the property in New York's Westchester County, I was blown away. I'd been to dozens of celebrity homes during my more than 20 years working at People, but I've never seen anything like this. 156 acres of land, flower gardens, manicured lawns, mazes, orchards, staff offices, 16 people work on her property full-time, guest cottages, and gorgeous horse stables, 5 Frisian horses, enormous, tall, black horses, which she still rides even at 85. Live in a stable so clean you'd never believe animals live there. We hadn't even gotten to the house yet, and it was already the most impressive celebrity property I'd ever experienced. The shoot was for the cover of our first ever Flashback issue. Flashback is a relatively new franchise we created last year as an opportunity to look back at the biggest A-listers in a different chapter of their lives. For its debut as an issue, we asked Martha to recreate her own People cover from 1995, holding what I initially thought was a duck. It was actually a chicken. And yes, we debated this in a cover meeting before the shoot. We gave two of her chickens a chance to be our cover models
this time. Napoleon, a bantam rooster, whom Martha called the evilest of all the chickens, was the clear winner. He was such a diva, he even kept Martha waiting on set for him in a hilarious moment you can watch in our behind-the-scenes footage on the People app. And it shows a photo of her with the editor. Martha's the most productive 85-year-old you'll ever meet. Then there's a photo of two donkeys and one of the Frisian horses. I've interviewed Martha dozens of times and have been to her New York farm 3 times now. I cannot stress enough, it never gets old, says senior editor Anna Calderon, who did the interview. She always teaches me something new, looks absolutely incredible, and speaks with such candor. No subject is off limits. Dating, plastic surgery, jail, she goes there. The first issue that she was on is dated October 2nd, 1985. And there's a photo of Colin Powell on there and on one side and Demi Moore up in the corners where it shows articles that are going to be on. And it shows Martha with one of her young chickens. The real Martha Stewart, driven and demanding, loved and feared. She's built an empire out of domestic bliss. But after a bitter divorce, envies friends who have a lovely married life. That was our 1995 cover, was reported on her 54th birthday. And the editor wrote, I hope you enjoy their fabulous in-depth interview and our inaugural flashback issue. It's a good thing. Did I hear that somewhere recently? Thanks for reading, clicking, and watching. I have a very full life, probably too full. That was Stewart on her Bedford, New York farm on July 23rd. And then the photo below shows her playing with something. I can't tell for sure what it is. Anyway, it shows her with one of her chickens, and I think it's one of her dogs. And that was the lifestyle icon invited us to her New York farm, where she's created and what's still left on her never-ending to-do list. It's August 3rd, 1995, Martha Stewart's birthday. Outside her $1.7 million shingled house on Lily Pond Lane in East Hampton, New York. The chatelaine is wiping away dirt on the side doorsteps with a towel. An insomniac who rises long before dawn, Stewart has already walked her 2 dogs, exercised, and baked a batch of blueberry muffins. That's how People's 1995 cover story on Stewart began. And 31 years later, almost to the day, not much has changed. It's just gotten, well, better. On July 23rd, 2026, 10 days shy of her 85th birthday, Stewart pulls up to her People shoot in her Polaris Ranger utility vehicle to recreate that cover for our first ever flashback issue. This time we're at her 156-acre Bedford, New York farm, which she bought for $15.6 million in 2000. Watch your feet, she yells to the photo team in her way. No blueberry muffins were made. She now prefers a simple breakfast of green juice and cappuccino. But she did wake up at 3 a.m., like she does every morning, to do her daily puzzles before starting her day, which included an appearance on Today to promote her new home intelligence app, Hint. I'm very particular still. I still am a perfectionist. I still like to do many things at the same time.
I like to do all the same things I've pretty much always done, she reflects. I'd like to have a little bit more free time. I don't have any free time at all, but I'm working on that. She's going to have to try harder. Raised in Nutley, New Jersey, as the second oldest of six children, Stewart has been working since high school when she started modeling to make extra money for her family. The Barnard College graduate, married young, welcomed her daughter Alexis, now 60, with her former husband, Andy Stewart, and bought a fixer-upper in Westport, Connecticut, where she kicked off her unparalleled career as a master of homemaking. She started a catering business and wrote her first cookbook, Entertaining, which spawned a show, magazines, and eventually an Omnimedia company that turned her into the first female self-made billionaire in the U.S. by 1999. It was a very fabulous time, says Stewart. There have been lows, of course. Infidelity on both sides of her marriage, the loss of about half her net worth after she went to prison in 2004 for 5 months on charges related to the sale of a stock. But Stewart has been on high ever since. She has authored 102 cookbooks, opened restaurants in Las Vegas and Connecticut, and at age 81 in 2023, become the oldest Sports Illustrated swimsuit cover star. I worked out for 3 whole months, she deadpans. Plus, she has a new skincare line, Elm Biosciences, and partnerships with Kohler Skechers and Miracle-Gro. And yet, despite her packed schedule just the other day, Stewart found time to regrout her marble kitchen floors. Grouting is a serious business. I know all about it. It's horrifying. But it's true, she says with a laugh. Maybe she'll include a chapter on it in her autobiography, which is also in the works. You might think Stewart has earned the right to slow down. You have it all, this reporter suggests. No, I don't. I didn't have an app for my home, and so I'm making one, she says. My goal is to keep learning about everything. She'd also like a yacht, but more on that later. She said, I had a great childhood, and it shows in her photo with her parents. And she was the oldest, her and Eddie, and 5 siblings. She says, I don't think about age. I really and truly don't. 85 is just a number. And it shows her holding the harness on, or the halter on one of her horses. Horses are beautiful. Okay, and then it shows when she was married to Andy Stewart. She's wearing a traditional wedding gown from that time. It has full billowing sleeves. She's wearing a little tiny pillbox hat. That's the same thing I wore when for our wedding. My waist was 19 inches. I remember that, says Stewart, at her 1961 wedding to Andy Stewart. And he was a handsome young man. She modeled for magazines like Glamour in the 60s. I really like posing for pictures. My dad taught me how. At her Connecticut home in 1976, I stripped that wood of 20 coats of paint and refinished it all, she says. Another photo. I consider myself a teacher, says Stewart, in 1995 on her syndicated series. Leaving prison with her daughter Alexis in a poncho, a fellow inmate made her. And she stole the show at the Comedy Central roast of Justin Bieber in 2015. She wore a plunging Monday swimwear one piece for her cover shoot in the Dominican Republic. I went for it, she says. The Sports Illustrated shot. How Martha Stewart prepped for her Sports Illustrated cover at 81. That was
in the magazine, the People magazine. Discover more exclusive videos and behind-the-scenes access on the app. In honor of our flashback issue, tell us about when you were flying high in the 90s. It was a great time because my company was thriving. My magazine, Martha Stewart Living, was being read by millions of readers. We were on all the late-night shows. We were being feeded other people in New York City. The 90s were a very, very good time. How do you feel about the resurgence of 90s trends? I don't think we need a resurgence of the 90s. I mean, we had that. Now we have something else. Evolution is good. What's life like now on your farm? This is the best place to live. You wake up with fresh air. You wake up with roosters crowing. You have vegetables from the garden to make your green juice from. You have eggs from the hen house to scramble or boil for breakfast. It's a pleasure to live like this. Stewart's grandson, Truman, 14, appeared on Today on July 17th to share his World Cup predictions. He's an erudite young man, she says. And it shows her with Truman and her granddaughter, Judy, 15, in 2025. Travel is our big deal, she says. They've been to all seven continents. Very cute kids. You divorced your husband in 1990. 5 years later, our cover story noted that you envied friends who had a lovely married life. Do you still feel that way? Now it's less important. The older you get, the less you really need a mate, I think. I wouldn't want to be beleaguered with an older, ill person. What about dating a younger guy? Well, I've done that. Been there, done that. I have lots of friends. I'm not a lonely person. I have a very, very full, probably too full life. I go out on, I don't know if you call them dates or not, but I go out. What are you like at a party? My friends call me LIFO, first in, first out. I don't like cocktail parties terribly much. I don't like standing around. If it's a dinner, I like to get there when people are about to sit down. And then I like to leave shortly after dessert is served. But I have a good time while I'm there. I had dinner with Meghan Markle the other night. We were both guests at a dinner party in California, and she had just gotten back from the palace. I didn't talk to her really more than to say a couple words, but I know she was talking about it. What do you think about her stepping into your space with her own cooking show? If you're an actress, it's hard to then transition to a princess, and then from a princess into a homemaking guru on a television show. It doesn't sort of follow, so go from there. You opened up about your difficult divorce in your 2024 Netflix documentary, Martha. Did you hear from Andy after it came out? Only legally, to remind me of divorce settlement statements, which I had never read. I mean, who cares after 2 years of arguing about a settlement? I still haven't read it. He's a jerk. What did you love about running a magazine? It was the most exciting time to have a national magazine devoted to my favorite subject, which is living, and to everything to do with the home, inside and outside. I had the best staff of editors, art directors, photographers. We discovered so many photographers. I think we've tried to count and keep track of everyone who ever worked at Martha Stewart Living. And it's over 4,000 people now. Many of them are so talented and so well known in their own right now. We keep track. You coined the catchphrase, "It's a good thing," to give your stamp of approval. Do you still say it? Oh, of course I do, all the time. I'm not allowed to say it more than 2 or 3 times a day, though. I'll be called on it. And it shows, she says, "This is still everybody's favorite mac and cheese," says Stewart,
of the recipe she developed in the early days of her magazine. It's interesting. Calls for bread crusts or sandwich bread with the crust removed. That's probably available if you want to look it up. Serves 8. And then pink angel food cake. Feather light and airy, Stewart's summer-ready dish proves that dessert can be pretty, scrumptious, and oh so simple. The cake gets its rosy hue from food coloring, but the rest comes together with pantry basics. Top it with sugar-soaked strawberries and sweetened cream, or make it your own. Raspberries, blackberries, or peaches are delicious options, she says. Do you still cook for yourself often? All the time. I love going to the grocery store. You have to go to the grocery store to know what prices are if you want to know what people can buy. And the quality. Is it any good? If I'm buying fish, I go to the fishmonger. One day I went to 3 stores to get the right lamb chops. Stewart's 102nd book, released in May, is a guide to shaping a well-kept home and life, bringing beauty and order to every corner of your day. I wish I had her energy. Shows a photo of her with Dr. Dre and Stewart's longtime friend Snoop Dogg. Brought her into their liquor company. She has some killer cocktail recipes. And it shows some of her face cream stuff, skincare line. You don't send people to do the shopping. They bring home the wrong stuff. My driver goes and gets the milk. That's all, because we use a tremendous amount of milk because we have a lot of cappuccino machines. We have a cappuccino machine in the stable. We have a cappuccino machine in the groundskeeper's lunchroom. We have one in the greenhouse, and we have one in my house, and we have one in the studio. She laughs. You've come a long way. People say your time in prison gave you street cred. Can you appreciate that? Of course it gave me street cred. I mean, you would never know what jail was like until you go to jail. It's a horrible place. It's not a restorative process. Perhaps it brought you to your pal, Snoop Dogg. No, I don't think Snoop likes me because I have street cred. I invited Snoop to be on my show in 2008 because he was a rapper and I was attracted to rappers. I like rap music. I especially like Eminem, and I could never get Eminem to come on any show. He would not accept any invitation. I still haven't met him. How are you feeling about turning 85? She says, I don't think about age. 85 is just a number. That's all I consider it. I don't want to have a party. It's not a big deal. What are you doing to stay looking so good? She says, I have good genes. My mom looked great at 95. We eat well. We don't drink very much. We don't smoke. We eat healthy food. We exercise daily, and I horseback ride. Do you do any cosmetic procedures? I go to Dr. Dan Belkin in New York City. He is a very superb dermatologist, and I use a little bit of fillers. I go maybe once every 4 months for touch-ups. I have not had any plastic surgery at all. I don't think I need it. I do facial exercises and have the best facials from Mario Badescu and Georgia Louise. Peptides are very good. I take a few peptides. So that's what I do. I'm more a maintenance kind of person. I'm not getting boobs done and hips and butts and stuff like that. You seem to never stop. What is on your list of goals? I am doing stuff that I probably didn't think I would do. I'm learning all about AI and the genetics. What's the best part about fame and all you've built? I couldn't care less about being rich and famous. All I want to be is comfortable, have beautiful gardens, have enough money to support my family and treat my friends well. I would like a yacht, a big yacht.
I don't have that yet. And that concludes the article about her. Before we move on to the next, we're at the halfway point of the hour, teeny bit over 1 minute, 2 minutes over. If you just tuned in, you're listening to this week's People Magazine. I'm Joanne Seiler. It's coming to you from Mind's Eye, and we're at the halfway point of the hour on this week's People Magazine. I just finished the one on Martha Stewart, the article. Moving on with this week's People, in case you just tuned in, this is considered the flashback issue. So, on that note, can you believe it's been decades since these landmark moments in pop culture? So, we're going to read about a few of those. 30 years. Everybody Loves Raymond. Ray Romano and Patricia Heaton starred opposite Doris Roberts, Brad Garrett, and Peter Boyle in a timeless CBS sitcom about the daily life of an Italian-American family on Long Island. Album, Spice, by the Spice Girls. Melanie C., Emma Bunton, Mel B., Victoria Beckham, and Jerry Halliway took Britain and the world by storm as sporty, baby, scary, posh, and ginger spice. One of the big movies, The First Wives Club. Goldie Hawn, the late Diane Keaton, and Bette Midler sought revenge on their ex-husbands as three scorned divorcees in the cult classic comedy. On the cover, 30 years ago, JFK Jr. marries Caroline Bessette, as depicted in the 2026 drama series Love Story. John F. Kennedy Jr. tied the knot with his girlfriend of 2 years in a secret ceremony on an island in Georgia. And it shows them on their wedding day. Oscars fashion, Halle Berry. The future Best Actress winner began her run of impeccable Academy Awards looks with this lavender Valentino number. It has a beautiful, shiny skirt and then lots of the same color of tulle. Cute little flowers on the top of the dress, on the shoulders, and then a same color scarf around her neck that flows down the back. 20 years ago, 30 Rock, Tina Fey satirized her experience as Saturday Night Live's head writer in the NBC comedy alongside Alec Baldwin and Tracy Morgan. It received 103 Emmy nominations over 7 years on air. Movie, The Departed. Leonardo DiCaprio went undercover in the Irish mob while Matt Damon acted as a double agent in Martin Scorsese's crime thriller. Taylor Swift, with her blonde, long, curly hair. At 16, the songwriter released her first self-titled album featuring the hits Tim McGraw, Teardrops on My Guitar, and Our Song. That was Taylor Swift's debut. People Magazine, Sexiest Man Alive. George Clooney is the sexiest man alive, hot off his Best Supporting Actor Oscar win for Syriana. The star earned a second stint with the coveted title. Oscar winner Michelle Williams, the Best Supporting Actress nominee, arrived in a saffron Vera Wang dress with her then-partner and Brokeback Mountain co-star Heath Ledger. And it's a deep cut, but long, but it's saffron, which is a bright different shades of yellow on this dress. 10 years, This Is Us,
Milo Ventimiglia and Mandy Moore led the beloved drama about two parents and their three children, played by Sterling K. Brown, Chrissy Metz, and Justin Hartley. On People Magazine, Brad Pitt and Angelina Jolie break up. The A-list actors who share six kids shocked Hollywood as they called it quits after 12 years. This decision was made for the health of the family, the actress attorney said at the time. Auntie by Rihanna. It's been a decade since the hit maker and makeup mogul's last LP, and we're still eagerly awaiting her next project. Movie, L.A. Land. Emma Stone and Ryan Gosling sang and danced their way through a heartbreaking love story between an aspiring actress and a struggling jazz musician in the movie musical. Oscars fashion, Cate Blanchett, nominated for her performance in Carol, the two-time Oscar winner brought high fashion flair in a feathered Armani Prove gown. It's beautiful light blue. Okay, let's move on. Here's some movies that might interest you. Four great films to watch on Prime Video this week. Our expert critics have searched the streaming service for some great movies to help you make the most of your subscription. This week, we have Gwyneth Paltrow in a classic British romantic comedy with a twist, and Hugh Jackman with a flock of detective sheep. I've seen that one. There's Steven Spielberg directing Tom Hanks and Leonardo DiCaprio, plus Ryan Gosling stuck in space. Project Hail Mary is one of the movies that you can watch on Prime, or it says, too, you can watch on YouTube. That was with, I'm having a senior moment here, Ryan Gosling. It was a good movie. And Catch Me If You Can. Based on the best-selling 2021 science fiction novel by Andy Weir, this big-budget and big-screen adaptation stars Ryan Gosling before Catch Me If You Can. The film tells the story of Ryland Grace, played by Gosling, a school science teacher who wakes up alone from an induced coma on an interstellar spaceship, not knowing how he ended up so far from home. As his memory returns, he focuses on his mission to save Earth and makes a life-changing discovery. Now, Catch Me If You Can, Steven Spielberg directs this superb crime caper about the extraordinary life of the con artist Frank Abagnale Jr., who after his parents split up runs away from home at 16 and embarks on a life of audacious crimes. Leonardo DiCaprio delivers a superb leading performance as Abagnale, who ends up in a globe-trotting, long-running game of cat and mouse with the FBI agent Carl Hanratty, played with the usual aplomb by Tom Hanks. That came out, that's been a while, but I'm not sure just how long. But it's a good movie. The Sheep Detectives, a balanced, fair, and fact-checked take on global news and culture. That was pretty good. It's very different than what you normally watch. Written by Craig Mazin, the scribe behind HBO's miniseries Chernobyl and the zombie drama The Last of Us, this quirky mystery comedy drama is about a flock of sheep that attempts to solve a crime after their shepherd is murdered.
The film has a large ensemble cast led by Hugh Jackman and features voice performances from the great and the good of Hollywood, including Julia Louis-Dreyfus, Bryan Cranston, Chris O'Dowd, and Patrick Stewart. Another oldie is Sliding Doors, came from 1998. Peter Howitt directs a classic British romantic comedy that stars Gwyneth Paltrow as Helen Quilly, a sack PR executive in London. However, in a Sliding Doors moment, the film splits into two storylines when we follow her path in a world where she catches a tube train and one where she misses a train. Spoiler alert, things turn out very differently for Helen in the different dimensions in a pleasing film that you can watch time and time again. Okay, let's move on to something else here. Remembering Robin Williams' life in photos 12 years after his death. From his sold-out stand-up shows to his Oscar-winning turn on the big screen, we honor the late actor. And there's a photo of him with his nice smile. Robin Williams rose to fame on Mork and Mindy after studying at Juilliard. The actor earned critical acclaim with roles in Good Morning Vietnam and Good Will Hunting. Williams dealt with addiction throughout his life, but credited his children for inspiring his commitment to sobriety. Robin Williams changed what good comedy looks like. The Oscar-winning entertainer was born in Chicago and knew he had a knack for making people laugh from a young age. He went on to attend Juilliard, where he studied in the theater department, but left in 1976 to pursue stand-up comedy. It didn't take long for Williams to skyrocket to fame, and he quickly found success with his appearance as Mork in Happy Days, which resulted in his own series, Mork and Mindy. Over the next several decades, Williams starred in various movies and television shows in both comedic and dramatic roles. In addition to his prolific acting and comedy career, Williams also became known for his generosity with friends and fans alike. Off screen, Williams was a father to three children, Zachary, Zelda, and Cody. On August 11, 2014, Williams died at age 63. Over a decade after his death, he has remained one of the most influential actors in the industry. And it shows some black and whites and color films, photos. Born July 21st, 1951, to a former model and a Ford Motor Company executive, Chicago native Williams began his showbiz career inside his own home, where he'd make his mother laugh by doing impressions of his grandmother. Williams attended Juilliard with Christopher Reeve and shows a photo of the two of them in March 1979. By the 1970s, Williams took that talent to New York City's prestigious Juilliard School. There he befriended classmate Christopher Reeve. They got 1979 People's Choice Awards. He said, "I'd sit back and hope to catch the girls that were downstream," he later joked to People. His big break, Reaching for the Stars, took a turn when Williams portrayed Mork, an alien from planet Ork, on Happy Days in 1978. His extraterrestrial performance earned him and co-star Pam Dauber an ABC spinoff called Mork and Mindy, which ran from 1978 to 1982. Found love with his first wife, Valerie Velarde. 4 months into his marriage to Valerie Velarde, a modern dance teacher, Williams found sudden fame in sitcom TV. The couple had one child together, Zachary, in 1983. Before divorcing in 1988. Williams teams up with celebrities for a good cause.
Williams took his act on the road for multiple stand-up tours, including An Evening with Robin Williams in 1982 and Robin Williams at the Met. He also brought the laughs for a good cause. Beginning in 1986, he teamed up with Whoopi Goldberg and Billy Crystal for the Comic Relief Special, a star-studded HBO telethon benefiting people experiencing homelessness. Finds love for the second time. His wife, Marcia Garces Williams, shows him arriving at a premiere for Universal Pictures, Man of the Year at Grauman's Chinese Theater, October 4th, 2006 in Hollywood. Williams and Velarde separated in 1988, and he later began seeing Marcia Garces. He and Garces married in 1989 and had two children, Zelda Ray and Cody Allen, before divorcing in 2008 after 19 years of marriage. Williams earns an Oscar nomination. Williams' career took a serious turn in 1987 when he portrayed convention-defying Armed Forces Radio Service DJ Adrian Kronauer in the war comedy Good Morning Vietnam. The performance earned him an Academy Award nomination for Best Actor, as well as Golden Globe Award. Williams' legacy in Dead Poets Society. No matter what anybody tells you, words and ideas can change the world, Williams stated in 1989's Dead Poets Society, a drama marked by his nuanced portrayal of an English teacher who dares to think outside the classroom. His performance as John Keating earned him another Oscar nod as well as a Golden Globe nomination. Williams entertains audiences with Mrs. Doubtfire. Layers of prosthetics and a shiny gray wig turned Mrs. Doubtfire into a 1993 hit and transformed the actor into America's favorite nanny. And it shows him with his family at Jumanji premiere. The father of three credited his children for helping him commit to sobriety. If I had a choice to erase from my life something, I would leave all the memories of my children, he said in 2006, even the memories when they misbehave, because it's still extraordinary. And then he and Nathan Lane were in Birdcage. 3 years after Mrs. Doubtfire, Williams once again brought drag to the big screen in 1996's Dazzling the Birdcage, a remake of the 1978 La Cage aux Folles. People's critic credited his layered performance and wrote, Williams, on the other hand, is unusually sensitive. He lets a lot of bruised hurt seep through the comic froth. And Williams wins an Oscar for Good Will Hunting. Matt Damon and Robin Williams. Williams took a turn for the dramatic playing Matt Damon's therapist in 1997's Good Will Hunting, and Hollywood noticed rewarding him with an Oscar. It's the same sense I had on Dead Poets Society that there was something really powerful there, he told Boston Magazine in 2013. I just knew it was a really beautiful piece of writing that's worth doing, getting it out there. That alone, you gotta say, I gotta take the shot. And it shows him holding his Academy Award. The actor received the 2005 Cecil B. DeMille Award at the Golden Globes, cracking up the crowd with impressions during his acceptance speech. But he also got serious for just a second, thanking the Hollywood Foreign Press for recognizing comedy and thanking his wife and three children for standing by him throughout his career. Then Williams takes on Broadway. Following his role in 2009's Night at the Museum, Battle of the Smithsonian, Williams embarked on a well-received stand-up tour
and in 2011 made his Broadway debut in the drama Bengal Tiger of the Baghdad Zoo. With Robin, we see all that work happening right before our eyes in a much faster way than I think is humanly possible, the play's writer Rajay Joseph told New York Magazine. And he married for the third time. After his divorce from Garces, William wed his third wife, Susan Schneider, in Napa Valley, California, in October 2011. The two met before the actor underwent heart surgery in 2009, and Schneider, a graphic designer, reportedly helped nurse the star back to health following his procedure. Robin Williams in The Crazy Ones. With nearly 100 acting credits under his belt, Williams returned to the small screen, joining Sarah Michelle Gellar on the CBS series The Crazy Ones. "The idea of having a steady job is appealing," he told Parade. "There are hills to pay, there are bills to pay. My life is downsized in a good way." Morgan Fairchild has one chilly word to describe Hollywood legend Elizabeth Taylor. The Falcon Crest actress appeared in the miniseries North and South alongside Taylor. "Both of them are beautiful women. Morgan Fairchild's a beautiful blonde with blue eyes. And, of course, Elizabeth Taylor is just outright gorgeous." In an interview with EW, Morgan Fairchild described Elizabeth Taylor as distant. The actresses worked together on the 1985 miniseries North and South. Both would become heavily involved in advocacy for HIV/AIDS research. Morgan Fairchild can say more with a word than most people can say with paragraphs of dialogue. When asked about the Hollywood legend Elizabeth Taylor, the Falcon Crest actress tells Entertainment Weekly that the Cleopatra actress was distant. Fairchild declined to elaborate. Fairchild and Taylor worked together in 1985's North and South, the epic TV miniseries that was the highest rated in history at the time, ultimately garnering two sequel series. Fairchild appeared in both the first series as well as its 1986 follow-up, North and South, Book 2. Both actresses were billed in the initial installment as special guest stars. Taylor was far from the only classic Hollywood actor to appear in North and South, which also boasted Johnny Cash, Gene Kelly, Robert Mitchum, Robert Guillaume, and Gene Simmons. Book 2 added James Stewart, Olivia de Havilland, Lloyd Bridges, and Linda Evans. The primary cast included Patrick Swayze, Terry Garber, Jeannie Francis, Leslie Ann Down, David Carradine, Forrest Whitaker, and Christy Alley, among a score of other recognizable names. Hal Holbrook portrayed President Abraham Lincoln in both Book 1 and 2. Holbrook, who would eventually be nominated for an Oscar at age 82 for Into the Wild, was best known then for appearing on the ominous Deep Throat in All the President's Men, and he required special makeup to transform into Lincoln for the film. Fairchild tells EW that she traveled to the location shoot with Holbrook and Taylor. "I remember David Walker flew Elizabeth and me in with Hal Holbrook and his makeup man to turn him into Abraham Lincoln, famous makeup man Dick Smith, I think, who turned him into Mark Twain and also into Lincoln for North and South," she says. "Flying in on the private jet with everybody and getting off in Charleston and coming down in full drag with all the corsets and the thing, and coming down the street, and they put dirt down on the street, and I mean, it looked perfect. And then Hal comes down as Lincoln, and it was just, you just felt like you were transported back in time." Fairchild has spoken more extensively about Taylor in the past, including an interview not long after her death on CNN in which she called a flight with the giant actress,
I was used to having a lot of the paparazzi, a lot of media attention. But I mean, we opened the door to the plane and it was madness, absolute madness. And she took it all with great equanimity. And she was lovely to be around on the set, Fairchild said. While she did not share any scenes with her in North and South, Fairchild had never forgotten the first time she saw Taylor in person many years earlier. Richard Burton was doing Aquis on Broadway, and I'd gone to see it, and that murmur went through that Elizabeth was in the audience, Fairchild recalled. Finally, I saw this turban. She was wearing turbans a lot back in the 70s, and she turned in that face. I have to say, she was the most gorgeous woman I have ever seen in person. The screen did not do her justice. Just gorgeous. Gorgeous coloring, the profile, everything about her was just drop-dead gorgeous. Perhaps the greatest commonality between Fairchild and Taylor, however, was their work during the height of the HIV/AIDS crisis in the 1980s and 90s. Taylor was a co-founder of the American Foundation for AIDS Research and later established the Elizabeth Taylor AIDS Foundation. Fairchild was an early advocate for those struggling with HIV/AIDS and has been a supporter of both Taylor's namesake foundation and AMFAR. Each were personally touched by the sudden illness and 1985 death of Rock Hudson, the first prominent celebrity to die of the disease. I heard Rock wasn't looking well on Dynasty, so I knew immediately what it was, Fairchild tells EW, appearing at the Lead with Love telethon for Project Angel Food, an organization that helps critically ill individuals receive medically tailored meals. America didn't know Rock was gay, but everybody in Hollywood knew Rock was gay. And I knew how great he looked when I'd seen him just a few months before at an Actors Fund of America event, so I knew immediately what it was. As one of her weird hobbies was researching emerging viruses and epidemiology, Fairchild knew it was important for her to speak out about the cause. I knew it would hurt my career, which it did, to speak out, but I also knew I was the only famous face they were going to have that could go on nighttime and explain what a retrovirus is and how it works and how you do and don't get it. In 1985, at the very first major gala for AIDS Project in Los Angeles, Taylor spoke to the importance of helping those afflicted with HIV/AIDS. All we can do at this point is to help our friends who have AIDS, and the only way can do that is by doing what you're doing by giving. Giving by support, money, and love, Taylor said at the event, according to Variety. The disease was initially primarily affected gay men, also brought out Taylor's advocacy for LGBTQ plus equality. In a 1992 interview with Whoopi Goldberg, Taylor credited gay men with making Hollywood what it was. What really cheesed me off was that homophobia, because without homosexuals, there wouldn't be this town, Taylor said. The creativeness of homosexuals, this town, the arts, are built on that. You take homosexual input out, and there is no Hollywood. Wow. That's pretty strong words, isn't it? Tom Hanks turned 70 on July 9th, and he's wearing the outfit that he wore in his award-winning movie, Forrest Gump, the white suit with the blue and white checkered plaid shirt. The avid collector uses one most days for to-do lists and letter writing. He has 300-plus typewriters that he's collected. Space Rock 12818. Tom Hanks was named after the actor in 1996, one asteroid. The box office haul of his highest grossing film, 2019's Toy Story 4.
Married to wife Rita Wilson, 69, they met on the ABC sitcom Bosom Buddies in 1981. Royal Rift, this is in Scoop, Harry's UK return turns into a palace standoff.

0: 16, one that has cast doubt on a reunion with King Charles and spotlighted the ongoing tensions between Harry and the royal household. Prince Harry lost a lawsuit against UK tabloid as he kicks off London visit. And we are out of time. I hope you've enjoyed this week's People magazine. You've been listening to Joanne Seiler. It's coming to you from Mind's Eye. And I hope you'll join me again next week. Please be careful with these really very, very hot, humid days. See you next week.
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2: 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This is Guideposts, and I'm your reader, Leanne Mensing, with the audio reading service of the Allen County Public Library in Fort Wayne, Indiana. Today, I will be reading from the August-September 2025 issue of Guideposts. And we will begin with our first article, which is a note from the President, John Temple. John's Lesson, spelled J-O-N, John's Lesson. Growing up, I thought everyone was named John, J-O-H-N. My father was John, as was his. One of my best friends was John, J-O-N, same as his dad. Lately, I've been thinking about one of those misspelled Johns and the lesson he taught me. For a time, I commuted to New York City by train. I'd snag a seat, open a book, maybe look at my phone, listen to music, or just stare out the window. The John I'm referring to is my friend's father. He worked as a plumber on skyscrapers, helping build the city. For more than 30 years, he took the same train in and the same train home. The first time I rode with him out of Grand Central, we could hardly get past one row of seats before John knew someone. He asked about family members, jobs, illnesses. He told jokes. He laughed, listened, moved a few steps, and started again. So different from my isolating routine. John was not simply good with people. He was present with them. He saw his commute as a place where community could be built, connections made simply by being

0: present. One evening, I ran into John on the platform. Something felt different. People stopped to hug him. Some handed him gifts. It was John's final commute before retirement. Our train was losing someone who had brought his fellow commuters together. We were happy for John, but sad to lose his presence. I no longer commute by train, but I still think about that moment. What does it mean for me to be truly present? In the roles I play as father, husband, colleague, and neighbor, am I present like John? God doesn't call us to love people only in grand gestures. He asks us to be present in ordinary places, to notice the person in front of us or sitting next to us, and to make room for connection. Maybe the question is not only where we can find community with one another. Maybe it is also where we can help create it. But for the record, I still think J-O-N, John, spells his name wrong. My Search, My Heritage, by Frances McGee Cromarty of Dayton, Ohio. Henry Norton was just a name on her family tree, until an uncomfortable encounter inspired her to dig deeper. I was excited about getting out and seeing people again, meeting up with colleagues I hadn't seen in months. Lord knows I needed a break. The past 18 months had been among the most difficult of my life. First, after nearly 8 years of serving the citizens of Montgomery County, Ohio, as a Common Pleas court judge, I'd lost my seat in a stinging electoral defeat. Then, just as I'd come to terms with retirement, I'd been diagnosed with an aggressive type of breast cancer. The treatment plan that my doctors laid out for me was tough. Chemotherapy to shrink the tumors, followed by surgery and then radiation. My battle with cancer confronting my mortality made me do a lot of thinking. I thought about the legacies of my late parents and the generations preceding them, and about how I fit in. My father, James Howell McGee, was a lawyer who became the first black mayor of Dayton, Ohio. My mother, Elizabeth McCracken McGee, was a librarian. I thought about the future. What would my purpose be in retirement? What legacy did I hope to leave? I'd completed 6 rounds of chemotherapy a month earlier, and my doctors had just released me to attend a few events before scheduling my surgery. That April evening in 2016, I went to a meeting of an association for the top lawyers in the area. I was chatting with a colleague from my days in the county prosecutor's office when a couple I didn't know joined us. "I won't be able to make our next meeting," the woman said. "I have to go to a DAR meeting." "Oh, the Daughters of the American Revolution," I said. "I've been thinking about joining that group, too. One of my ancestors was a man of African descent who served in the American Revolution." The man with her turned to me. "You must be mistaken," he said. "Black people didn't fight in the American Revolution. Are you sure you don't mean the Civil War?" The arrogance and ignorance of his remark burst my bubble of excitement at having an evening out. Reeling inside as if I'd been slapped in the face, I looked him in the eye and said, "I said what I meant, and I meant what I said." I must have spoken more loudly and forcefully than necessary, because the man's face turned beet red, and his partner and my former colleague stared at me. Just then dinner was announced, and 3 of them scattered. I ate with friends and left early. I woke up the next morning still angry and upset, replaying the serious previous evening's conversation. Where did that guy get off correcting me on my family history? He knows nothing about it. I knew I had to change the trajectory of my thoughts. I couldn't get trapped in this loop of negativity. I needed to save my energy for fighting cancer. I lay back on my pillows, closed my eyes, and imagined myself walking to a quiet place where I could talk to God. As the noise in my brain cleared, I opened my eyes. It was then that I heard a plaintive question that made me sit up in surprise. Shouldn't Henry be remembered? Henry Dorton was the name of my patriot ancestor. I'd first heard of him in 1982, not long after graduating from law school, when a stranger, a white man, paid a visit to my parents' house. This gentleman had compiled a family genealogy of Barber County, West Virginia, where my father was born. He told my father they were related, their lineage tracing back to a Henry Dorton, who was of African descent and a Revolutionary War veteran. In the decades since, I haven't tried to learn more about Henry Dorton's life, about the man he was. I hadn't given him much thought at all. I'd been busy with my career as an assistant prosecutor, then a judge, and with being a wife and mother. My mother had been the amateur genealogist in the family. After she died, no one really picked up where she'd left off. It struck me that I'd gotten riled up at that lawyer who dismissed my ancestor without knowing anything about him. But the truth was, I didn't know much about him either, other than the basic facts my father's distant relative had provided more than 30 years earlier. Henry Dorton was a mystery. I should check into his history, I thought. Maybe I can build a case for why he deserves to be remembered. My research into Henry Dorton proceeded in scattershot fashion. Whenever I had energy as I recovered from surgery and dealt with fatiguing radiation treatments, I would search online for information about my elusive ancestor. No portrait of him, if one had ever been made, survived. No artifact connected to him had been passed down in my family. I learned Henry was born March 5th, 1750, in Bladensburg, Maryland, to Anne Dorton, an unmarried Irish woman who was an indentured servant. She likely paid for her passage to America through indenture. His father was not named. I discovered that in those days it was actually a crime to be born out of wedlock. At 6 months of age, Henry was removed from his mother's care and sentenced to 31 years of indentured servitude, his contract purchased by Samuel Pruitt, a Maryland planter. In the sentencing record, Henry was described as mulatto, meaning his father must have been of African descent. Searching through genealogical websites confirmed his place on my family tree as my fourth great-grandfather on my father's side. Soon I was making trips to the library for books on the Revolutionary War and colonial American history. The whole period began to come to life for me. I hadn't had much interest back when America was celebrating its bicentennial. I'd been in college at Howard University in Washington, D.C. Much was made of the Founding Fathers, of course, but the lack of depictions of anyone who looked like me or my classmates made me feel disconnected from that era. In the intervening years, researchers had uncovered the rich and varied exploits of women and people of African and indigenous backgrounds who were part of our country's founding. These were the people I pored over. Searches of old newspapers, county records, and dockets gave me glimpses of Henry Dorton's life as I looked for evidence of his military service. It felt like a game of archival hide-and-seek as I grabbed every scrap of information I could, which left me eager to find more. One day, I happened upon an online Frederick County, Maryland court record from November 1775 when Henry filed a lawsuit to have his contract of indentured servitude terminated. Samuel Pruitt, the original owner of his contract, had died in 1760. His widow had inherited the contract, but after remarrying, hadn't transferred the indenture to her new husband as the law required. That omission voided the contract, Henry argued. The court agreed and ordered that he be freed from servitude. The confidence, courage, and intelligence my ancestor must have had to file his court case. And without the legal education my father and I had received, I was awed. I tracked Henry to Monongalia County, is what is now West Virginia, where he lived the last 44 years of his life, dying on June 11, 1835. An archivist at the National Archives in D.C. told me that though millions of records had been digitized, personal archives containing millions, more had not been transcribed and put online. After that, I was no longer content to search from home. I needed to go to the place where my ancestor had lived. Though my husband and daughter were used to my unusual interest, they were rather bemused by my intensity over Henry. "Mom, it's like you're on a quest," my daughter said. In October 2015, I went to Morgantown, the Monongalia County seat, to visit the West Virginia and Regional History Center, the leading historical archive in the state. A staff member pulled several rolls of microfilm labeled D for me. She set me up at a microfilm reader and explained that documents were filed by the first letter of the last name, but in no particular order. You might find a will for someone named Duncan, then a deed for Dixon, then a marriage record for Davis, she said. Just pay attention to all of the material, even documents that don't seem to pertain to you, or you might miss something important. I skimmed the first three lines of each page captured on microfilm, scrolling through roll after roll. Hours later, I'd found nothing. My eyelids felt heavy. The archive would close soon. Lord, I think I'll finish this roll and call it a day. Documents flashed past. I glanced at a typewritten land purchase contract and deed from 1831. Nothing there, I figured. The few documents I'd found online for Henry had all been handwritten. I was about to fast forward to the next document when I remembered the staffer's advice to pay attention to all material. I read further. Down the page, my gaze landed on the names Colonel Hannaway, and Henry Dorton. Heart pounding, I reached the end of the document and saw my ancestor's signature, an X. Henry had been illiterate, yet there was proof that he had owned property. He'd bought 100 acres of land in Clinton Furness from Colonel Hannaway for the princely sum of $100. It meant something to be a landowner back then, just as it did today. I marked the pages for printing and returned to Ohio the next day, more excited than ever. But getting a clear copy of Henry's military record continued to elude me. I needed help. I hired a genealogist familiar with the National Archives. Several months later, he sent me an email. Attached, you will find color copies of Henry Dorton's pension records, it said. I clicked to open the attachment. Pages filled my computer screen. A short, handwritten account of Henry Dorton's life, a deposition recorded as part of his application for a military pension in 1832, a copy of his first order of discharge, which he had kept for more than 50 years. Affidavits of witnesses attesting to his character, including a minister and an attorney. the document certifying that he was entitled to a pension. There were water stains on the edges of several pages. Here, in Henry's own words, were the details of his service in the Revolutionary War. He'd been originally drafted in 1777 and sent to Fort Pitt, where his unit was ordered to secure a settlement south of the fort. Half the men were killed in an ambush by indigenous warriors. Henry survived and was discharged. During his second tour of duty in 1778, he helped build Fort McIntosh in Pennsylvania and Fort Lorenz in Ohio. In his third tour in 1781, his Maryland-based unit marched to Yorktown, Virginia, the site of the war's final battle, where they were tasked with finishing and preventing the British from escaping after their defeat by American forces. My ancestor had not only served in the Revolutionary War, but also been there at its end. As I read his statement, quote, "After the surrender of Lord Cornwallis, we were all discharged," unquote, I let my tears fall. By mid-218, I had amassed enough genealogical documentation to apply to join the Daughters of the American Revolution. In October, I received my national membership number. It seemed fitting that the next day I gave my first presentation on my patriot ancestor, speaking at the annual conference of the Association for the Study of African American Life and History. The warm applause I received was affirmation that Henry Dorton's life mattered, that he should be remembered by everyone who cares about American history and wants to know about the everyday people whose service and sacrifice helped build our country. Hearing that voice telling me to dig deeper, I found out still more about Henry, the hardships he and the men in his unit endured during his second tour of duty, the 8 children he and his wife raised, the work he did to turn 100 acres of frontier into a homestead. He gave his all so that his children and grandchildren could have lives unburdened by the circumstances of their birth. His courage and his willingness to fight for lofty ideals that no educator had taught him were the heritage he bestowed on his descendants. I'd embarked on my search for Henry Dorton in anger, but God knew I needed something more, a quest to lift me when my spirits were low and fill me with hope and resolve, a quest that continues to give me purpose in retirement as I uncover the stories of other forgotten patriots. Almost 9,000 people of African and indigenous backgrounds who fought for and supported the struggle for American independence. These brave men and women deserve to be acknowledged and remembered. And following up in the family room, Frances McGee Cromarty's research proving her direct lineage from American patriot Henry Dorton paved the way for 5 of her cousins and her daughter Elizabeth to join her in the Daughters of the American Revolution, the D.A.R., and for an uncle to join the Sons of the American Revolution. The D.A.R. is a service organization devoted to historic preservation, education, and patriotism. Frances has served as regent of the Daniel Cooper chapter in Oakwood, Ohio, and the Addicks Lee Beneker chapter in Cincinnati. She's also D.A.R.'s Ohio State Society parliamentarian. Last February, the Addicks Lee Beneker chapter sponsored a program with 4 guest speakers, all descendants of people of African heritage who aided the revolution, including Crispus Attucks, a sailor of African and indigenous ancestry who was killed in the Boston Massacre. "We're not your grandmother's D.A.R.," Francis says. Henry Darden isn't her only relative to serve in the military. An uncle, Fred McGee, was awarded the Congressional Medal of Honor posthumously for his service in the Korean War. Henry would be proud of the legacy of service that his descendants have continued, she said. We've got farmers, educators, social workers, veterans, mayors, and judges in the family. Quite a story, quite a story. And on the upside, tiny things matter. The glint of a teaspoon in sunlight, a cat's contented sigh, a perfectly ripe plum. The little moments are where joy hides. Diane Schiffer, social media personality, on how to build a joy-filled life. And Dr. Samantha Boardman, a psychiatrist, says, laughter is the shortest distance between two people. That's very true. That's all the time we have for today. This has been Leanne Mensing with Guidepost. I hope you have enjoyed today's reading from the audio reading service at the Allen County Public Library. Thank you for listening.
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1: And I'm Pete Torpy.
2: Well, I think one of my goals is to really reach the general audience and to reach kids and get them excited about the night sky and about things in the universe, that then they will take the next step forward to get interested in maybe learning about that a little more intently or as a profession. So I'm sort of the stepping stone up to that point.
1: And usually astronomy is thought of as a very visual field, but today's guest will tell us how it can be made accessible to those who can't see.
0: We'll speak with Noreen Grice, founder and president of You Can Do Astronomy, about how she makes astronomical concepts and features engaging for those who can't see. Since we first aired this show, Noreen Grice and some co-authors have published a paper where they talk about using 3D printing to create tactile representations of astronomical objects. That contains side-by-side pairs of color photographs and photographs of 3D printed representations of the same object, and it is really cool. So they just keep advancing their work and making things more and more accessible. First, for our tip of the week, this week's tip comes from Noreen Grice.
2: I just want to, you know, encourage people, if they think astronomy is not accessible, it is, and If you're interested in it, or maybe like to find out if you're interested in it, please participate in astronomical adventures that are happening maybe in your community, because they may be more accessible than you think. And astronomy is, well, far out.
0: And there are lots of astronomical events that go on in all sorts of places that can be a lot of fun to take part in. From star parties to planetarium shows, etc.
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2: My name is Noreen Grice. I am founder and president of You Can Do Astronomy, LLC. It's a consulting company where I make astronomy more accessible to people with disabilities, especially those with visual impairment.
1: And how long have you been doing that?
2: Well, I have formally had my consulting company since 2004, but I've actually been involved in making astronomy accessible since 1984.
0: Wow. Most of our listeners have visual impairments, but I gather you do not. How did you first get interested in making things accessible to the visually impaired?
2: You're right. I am sighted. How I got started is one of those flukes, I think. I was going into my senior year at Boston University, where I was an astronomy student, and I had just started a part-time job at the Boston Museum of Science. My dream job was working in the planetarium, and there I was, and it was on a Saturday, and I was taking tickets for the next show, and I noticed there were a group of blind people in line, and I didn't know what to do, because at that time, I didn't know anyone who was blind, and I asked the older gentleman who was the manager on duty what I should do, and he told me I should just help them to their seats. He said, "That's all you have to do." That's what I did. I helped them to their seats, and then I went in the control booth and welcomed everyone to the planetarium and started the program. And it was mostly an automated program, so at the end of the program, I just had to say, "Well, thank you very much for visiting the planetarium, and enjoy your visit to the Museum of Science." But during the program, I kept looking at the group of blind people, and I thought, I wonder what they think about the program. So at the end of the program, as they approached the door where I was sitting, I came around and asked them how they liked the show. I figured they might say, "Yeah, it was okay," but that's not what they said. They said the show stunk. And that was very surprising to me. And actually, that I felt really bad about that, because I thought the planetarium was the most wonderful place in the universe. And clearly it wasn't, not for this group of people. So it got me thinking, you know, astronomy is not really accessible to anyone who's visually impaired. I never thought about it until that group really opened my eyes to the problem. And I thought, I don't know how to fix this, but I'm going to try. And that's how I got started.
4: What an interesting beginning.
2: I wonder what would have happened if I wasn't working that Saturday. Really, I might not have ever thought of that, but I'm so glad that I was working that day.
1: In the introduction, Noreen, you mentioned that you ran into this group of blind students in the early 80s, and then you decided that they weren't getting exactly the experience that you thought you were imparting. How did you go about addressing that issue? What kind of research or further work did you do to figure out what needed to be done to make this more enjoyable for people with visual impairments?
2: One of the first things I did was to go over to the Perkins School for the Blind. At that time, while I was a student at Boston University, I remember seeing buses going up and down Commonwealth Ave that said Watertown, and I looked up, probably in the phone book, that there was a school for the blind in Watertown, so I went over there. It's a beautiful campus. I walked around, and I found the library, and I went inside and talked to the librarian. I said, do you have any books on astronomy? And the librarian directed me to a bookshelf with very thick books. And I remember there was a whole stack of Isaac Asimov books, very thick, thicker than I've ever seen a book. I remember I took one of the books down and I opened it up. I didn't know Braille at the time, but I saw that it was Braille, but that's what it was. It was all text pages. I asked the librarian if any books had pictures, any touchable pictures, and the librarian said that tactile pictures were very expensive and labor intensive, so not very many books had pictures. And then it occurred to me, of course, the planetarium wasn't accessible because the images were projected on the dome overhead. They were not touchable. And maybe if I could figure out a way to make planetarium pictures touchable, I could make astronomy more accessible.
0: Well, that's very admirable. I mean, I'm fully sighted, and my concept of a planetarium show is you walk in, you sit down in these really nice, comfortable reclining chairs so you don't have to crane your neck to see the ceiling, and you look at images that are pretty far away. So how did you create tactile images to go with that very visual display?
2: Well, I didn't really know what to do at first, so I started asking the people I thought were experts. One of the places I went to the Mass Association for the Blind, I remember I met with a woman. She was in her mid-80s, and I asked, how do you make tactile pictures? And she showed me. She said, you glue string to cardboard. That's how you make tactile pictures. Well, in 1984, I thought there had to be something more advanced than that. So I kept looking, and at the same time, I thought, you know, maybe I could write a little brochure about astronomy. I'll call it Touch the Stars, and that's how that book got started, just from that idea. It took a while to figure out how to make the pictures, so I started working on the text to begin with.
1: Wow, you talk about how old that kind of technology was, and it brings me back to when I was a kid. The only pictures I ever saw in Braille books were children's books, and they cut out little pieces of felt. So you can imagine that was a lot of work by hand. But I've never heard of the string thing.
2: Well, I didn't either, but I just thought that there had to be some way. But I remember I was talking to one of my professors at Boston University. In fact, I went to his office and I said, for my senior year, I'd like to do a directed study. I'd like to write a book for the blind about astronomy. And he was speechless. He really didn't know what to say, but he went along with it. And so I remember one day we were sitting on his office floor with glue, and we were trying shellac, and we were just trying all sticky things to see if we could make it work. In the end, I ended up writing the draft for Touch the Stars, but when I finished my senior year, we hadn't quite figured out the tactile part. So I sort of had half the book done at that time.
0: Well, eventually you did finish writing that book, and you've updated it in further editions. Can you describe what's in it now?
2: Yes. I was able to finish the book. After Boston University, I went away to San Diego State University, completed my master's degree in astronomy, came back to the Museum of Science, and was able to get a grant for a VersaPoint Braille embosser. And using the embosser, I was able to design, I would call kind of rough pictures of planets and moons, constellations. And those pictures and the text for my book became the first edition of Touch the Stars, which came out in 1990. Now the book is in its fifth edition, and I would consider it a fairly comprehensive introduction to astronomy, and really for someone who is sighted or visually impaired, because the text is in print and Braille, and the pictures are tactile. And the pictures include constellations and stars, moon phases and eclipses, nebulae, galaxies, the solar system. So all the topics you would think about in an introductory astronomy book.
0: And how do you make them tactile?
2: Oh, so I went through some different things. So first I was using the VersaPoint Braille embosser, and I was designing things with I think it was called Mouse Paint. It was an old program with the Apple IIe computer. And I would make all the pictures, and National Braille Press printed the text, and then I would send my pictures over to them and they would collate it. But now the pictures are done through thermoform. It's a thermoform plastic in the book. And so, and I think that's kind of nice because they're a bit more durable and they really have more emphasis on the details.
1: Yeah, the thermoform gives you a lot more detail from what I've seen. The VersaPoint was kind of unique as one of the very early Braille printers that could actually do graphics. Most of them back then would only do text.
2: This is true. The only difficulty, well, one of the difficulties I had with the VersaPoint was it couldn't make really nice circles. The circles were sort of steps, so like a little zigzag around the edges. And I remember that the exhibit department asked me if I would make a picture of the Tyrannosaurus Rex. And so when I did, you know, I tried to draw the Tyrannosaurus Rex, you know, with his mouth open like, "Arr!" But instead, he looked like he was smiling.
0: Oh.
2: He couldn't quite get the face right.
0: So Touch the Stars was your first book, but you've written many others since then. What other books have you written?
2: Yep. So Touch the Stars was my first book, and then that actually led to a series of books with NASA. And I think it was in 1999, I received an email from a professor at DePaul University. He had seen Touch the Stars in a gift shop in Chicago. And we started talking about, you know, the Hubble Space Telescope. And he said, it's too bad there wasn't something available for the Hubble Space Telescope, because all these great pictures were being released. And I thought, well, why not? And, you know, maybe we could make them in color and we could figure out how to make them tactile. And so that started the first NASA book, Touch the Universe, a NASA Braille book of astronomy, and all about the Hubble Space Telescope. Then somebody at the Goddard Space Flight Center saw that book and said, it's too bad there isn't something like that about the sun. Well, that led to Touch the Sun, a NASA Braille book. And then some other scientists said, it's too bad there isn't something like that for wavelengths that are not visible to any human eyes, like gamma rays and x-rays and ultraviolet and infrared. And that led to Touch the Invisible Sky, a multi-wavelength Braille book featuring tactile NASA images. So those are the three NASA books.
1: How interesting. In these thermoformed picture books that you put together these days, do you only represent the outlines of celestial objects, or do you try to include some textual information?
2: I do include textual information. There's a texture key for many pictures, but I should say that I've actually experimented with different techniques. So not all the books are thermoform. In fact, the first two NASA books, Touch the Universe and Touch the Sun, are embossed paper with color images. So someone who is sighted can see the color image. Someone who is a tactile reader can feel it. And then there's a texture key, say, for the Great Red Spot on Jupiter, or gaseous bands, or the rings of Saturn. So it's explained in words, and then it's explained also in a texture key. Now, for Touch the Invisible Sky, I tried something really different, and it was working with a company that I think is no longer in business in Puerto Rico, but they had an application onto the paper. It's almost like glue. It's kind of slippery a little bit, but it is texture. They called it Techno Braille. It was through Ozone Publishing. So it's a bit translucent, but you can feel it. And the great thing about that book is that it's visible. You know, these are wavelengths that are not visible to any human eyes for that book. So everything becomes a learning experience.
1: Oh, and I guess using that technique, you could probably add a little bit of 3D effects to give your fingers an extra sensation.
2: Yes, a little. I think so, a little bit. And you know, there's one really interesting thing about that particular book. I was testing some of the pictures at the 2007 Youth Slam that the National Federation of the Blind had at Johns Hopkins University that year. And I remember in the astronomy class, there were people who were low vision and people who were completely blind and anywhere in between. And I asked the students, you know, what is your feedback on? We were looking at, and I can't remember even the image, but I remember one student said, "Oh, I really like the color. There's a lot of good contrast in this picture." And I'll never forget, another person said, "Wait a minute, this isn't color. You mean sighted people can read our books?" And I thought that was really, really powerful, because that's always been my goal, to bring people together, not to have, you know, special books for certain groups, but to have a book that everybody can use together.
1: Well, in fact, when our children were growing up, we bought lots of Braille print books from the National Braille Press, and they essentially had the print edition with interleaved, transparent, or translucent anyway, Braille pages. So I could read, and I had descriptions of the pictures that I could talk with the kids about, but they could see the pictures and see the text as we were turning pages. So that's a very effective thing.
0: We saved every single one of those books, of which we have dozens, and now Grandpa can read to the next generation of kids.
2: Yeah, and I know those kind of books you're talking about, and actually when I was working on the first NASA book, that was what I was trying to do, to actually interleave a tactile transparent page on top of the picture, but it ended up that we decided to do embossed color pictures, and you know, it was cost effective, but it worked.
1: It's also nice that you are cognizant of using colors, because there are many levels of blindness. Some people are partially sighted and they can see colors, they can see shapes, but they may not be able to read the text.
2: Yes, I'm also very aware of, I'm always thinking about contrast, and I've worked on projects beyond the books. I've worked on some exhibits, and I did an exhibit, a kiosk with Goddard Space Flight Center that was on multi-wavelength astronomy that had different pictures of, I think it was on Jupiter on one side, and they all were highly contrast from one to another, and also some traveling exhibits for the Chandra X-ray Center, which is over at Harvard, and having different contrasts for the pictures so that it was very easy to see visually and very easy to touch tactily.
0: I understand that in addition to creating these exhibits yourself, you also make it easier for other people to make their exhibits and planetarium experiences more accessible.
2: Yes, and this is what I try to do through my consulting. The experience I've had, I end up working 26 years at the Museum of Science in Boston and almost 6 years at the Children's Museum in West Hartford. So I have a lot of experience with different types of learners, and everybody has different learning styles. And so I've worked to create a book called Everyone's Universe, which approaches teaching astronomy for someone who is maybe in a wheelchair or has physical challenges, somebody who is visually impaired or hearing impaired, somebody who does not communicate verbally, someone who may be on the autism spectrum. So approaching these different areas and trying to make astronomy exciting and accessible for everyone has always been my goal.
1: This must take a lot of time. It sounds like a lot of people are approaching you these days for your expertise in producing these types of devices and books and exhibits, etc. I take it you're doing this full time, this consulting these days.
2: Yeah, projects come and go, and sometimes I'm more busy than others. But I really enjoy it. Most recently, the Astronomical Society of the Pacific brought me in on a project to make some informal educational activities that they had created more accessible. And so, you know, looking at something, and maybe it involves walking up and down the aisles of a craft store or sometimes Home Depot to get ideas. I just love problem solving, and usually the result makes it more accessible for everybody and more interesting. So I think that's kind of fun.
1: Well, anything that makes it more interesting is good. People have curious minds, and if they see something a little bit different and it catches their imagination and they're involved with it, that's great. They're going to be more interested in science and be willing to learn more science.
2: Yeah, and I think that kids are getting more interested in the STEM field, science, technology, engineering. And I want people to know that it doesn't matter whether you have a visual impairment or any kind of a disability or not, or a different learning style, you be part of it. And I think it's enriching for everybody to get everyone's perspective. Diversity is number one.
0: And I understand you work with the National Center for Blind Youth in Science through the National Federation of the Blind to help make that happen?
2: Yes, I was one of the people who was involved when that was first being formed. And the National Federation of the Blind has been very proactive in making science and engineering more accessible. When they started the programs, I think it went back to, I remember 2005, they had a program called the Circle of Life Academy. And I remember I went down to Baltimore and we went to the Baltimore Planetarium and we did programs there. And we actually had star parties where the local astronomy groups came out and we had telescopes set up and the students could have a tactile tour of the telescope, learn how they were used. And then the astronomers grabbed images using electronic cameras of the objects they were looking at. We printed it out, and then I had a swell form machine, and I was able to quickly print out a picture, and the kids could touch the picture that we were observing right then and there. So they were participating in it. And that's just one of the examples of things that I've been involved with in science with the National Federation of the Blind.
0: That is really cool. You know, instead of reading about it after the fact, to actually be an active participant makes a big difference.
2: Yeah, I know that this is working because I try to go as often as I can to the national conventions, the National Federation of the Blind. The last one I went to was, of course, before the pandemic in 2019 in Las Vegas. And I go to the science and engineering division meetings. And they always start off by asking people to say their name and go around the room so everybody knows who's there. So then I said my name, and then somebody who was sitting directly in front of me turned around and said, I grew up with your books. I've read your books. And because of your books, I wanted to become a scientist, and here I am.
0: That must be very gratifying.
2: Yeah, I felt a little old, but yes. But it's great. It's great because sometimes you don't know if you're making a difference until somebody comes up to you and says, you really are.
0: Yeah.
1: Noreen, you've told us about a lot of your books and exhibits. If people want to get a hold of some of your books, how would they do that?
2: Well, my website is www.youcandoastronomy.com. So that's all spelled out, www.youcandoastronomy.com. From there, on the menu side, you'll see accessible science books. It'll take you to the page, and there are links on there to take you for the books which are currently available, Everyone's Universe, A Guide to Accessible Astronomy Places, which is part educator resource, part travel guide. That'll take you to the order form on Amazon, and Touch the Stars, 5th edition, that link will take you directly to National Braille Press to order that book.
0: And that website also has links to your speaking engagements and lots of other stuff, right?
2: It does. Yes, it'll have links to any speaking engagement. I've got some videos where I've done interviews, my background. There are opportunities for museums, nonprofits, or any organizations to bring me in to do hands-on workshop on making astronomy topics more accessible. And actually, I'm going to be adding in something a little new. I'm doing a little acting, which is something new for me, but I like new things. And it's on the astronomer Mariah Mitchell, who was an astronomer in Nantucket who lived 1818 to 1889. And I've been developing a sort of a one-person play about her, and I'll be putting more information soon on my website.
0: Cool.
2: Astronomy's for everybody.
0: If people have a question for you, is there a way they can reach you?
2: Yes, probably the easiest way is on the bottom of my website, it says contact Noreen Grice. So if they hit that link, it will you send the email to me.
0: Do you have a social media presence?
2: I do. I have a Facebook page that to search for Noreen Grice. I also have on Facebook, You Can Do Astronomy. And on LinkedIn, people can find me at linkedin.com/IN/Noreen Grice.
1: Noreen, what other ways can people experience astronomy?
2: I hope that people will consider visiting their local planetarium, even though it seems like an all-visual experience. You know, hopefully that the planetariums will have some of my accessible materials to make their planetarium shows more accessible to the audience. Because I know that some of the planetariums do have Touch the Stars right there available to pull out to go along with their shows.
1: So people should ask when they go to the planetarium. As we do when we go to any museum, we ask them how accessible their exhibits are and if there's anything special for people who are visually impaired.
2: Mm-hmm. Yeah, it sounds like a good idea.
1: And in case you missed any of that in the audio, you can find all of that information in the show notes for episode 2631, which is this episode. Just go to www.eyesonsuccess.net.
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2: Welcome. This is a reading of The Economist, and I'm your reader, Mary Kiefer, with the audio reading service at the Allen County Public Library in Fort Wayne, Indiana. Today I'll be reading from the July 18th through the 24th, copyright 2026, The Economist Newspaper Limited. Rule of One, American Law. From Washington, D.C., Donald Trump's transformation of the Department of Justice will be hard to reverse. Anyone who has ever worked as a lawyer for Donald Trump makes a bet. There is the possibility that you, too, will run afoul of the law. Eight of the president's lawyers have themselves been indicted. Alternatively, your work might pay dividends. Such was Todd Blanche's calculus 3 years ago when his white shoe firm gave him a choice. Represent Mr. Trump, then a candidate and a criminal defendant, or remain a partner. Mr. Blanche chose Mr. Trump. Now the president has selected him to be the America's top cop. On July 15th, the Senate began hearings to consider Mr. Blanche's nomination to lead the Department of Justice. Whether lawmakers confirm him as attorney general will test their willingness to endorse Mr. Trump's legal agenda. But even a rebuke would be only symbolic. The president will still get his way at the DOJ. Mr. Blanche can stay in the job on an acting basis for months and be replaced by someone similar after. With or without Mr. Blanche, the president will continue to lead a transformation of dramatic scale. With warrants and subpoenas, the DOJ is pursuing Mr. Trump's critics and his hobby horses, from political adversaries to election fraud to leaks in the press. The numbers of lawyers has dwindled by 20%. Former prosecutors point to an incompatibility between the president's agenda and the fair application of law. The DOJ is retreating from certain types of criminal enforcement and in

Increasingly, judges are telling government lawyers that they cannot be taken at their word. The DOJ's duties, at least as historically defined, include enforcing the law and defending the government in court. Ever since Richard Nixon urged his attorney general to interfere with an investigation, politicians of both parties have generally agreed that the DOJ should operate at some distance from the presidency. Mr. Trump has bucked that consensus, claiming that Democrats weaponized the law against him. Joe Biden's DOJ indicted him twice. Elected Democratic district attorneys indicted him twice more, and Letitia James, New York's attorney general, sued him in civil court. Pam Bundy, Mr. Trump's first attorney general, was fired in April for being insufficiently aggressive. Mr. Blanche told the Senate this week that he is not the president's yes man. But shortly after assuming his current post, Mr. Blanche was touting a second indictment against James Comey, a former FBI director and antagonist of the president. Mr. Comey had posted a photo of seashells on a beach arranged like 86-47 to 86. Someone means to get rid of them. Mr. Trump is the 47th president. The DOJ contends that Mr. Comey was threatening to kill Mr. Trump. The prosecution is almost certain to fail, just like the president's cases against Ms. James, Jerome Powell, the former chair of the Federal Reserve, and six Democratic lawmakers. Last month, a court tossed subpoenas targeting Tim Walz, Minnesota's governor, and other Democratic officials in that state. The judge wrote that the subpoenas were not issued to investigate, but to harass, coerce, and retaliate for the official's refusal to aid the president's immigration crackdown. Mr. Trump's compliments prosecutions of political foes with lenient treatment of his friends through pardons and dropped charges. Last year, political appointees at the DOJ ordered prosecutors to abandon a corruption case against Eric Adams, then New York's mayor. Unlike Mr. Walz, he had agreed to cooperate on immigration. A judge in New York wants to know whether a quid pro quo inspired the DOJ to drop fraud charges against Gautam Adani, an Indian billionaire who has promised to invest $10 billion in America. Mr. Trump has sought to reward allies most explicitly through a $1.8 billion fund for supposed victims of government lawfare. Even Republican senators balked at that. In June, Mr. Blanche said he had given up the idea, but it loomed over his confirmation hearing with John Cornyn, a Republican senator, observing that his answers don't lead inevitably to the conclusion that it's dead. The DOJ is vast. Last year, it charged 81,000 people. Politicized probes mark a radical departure from past norms, but they are not enough to upend that work. Yet broader change is underway, too, with the department itself depleted and redirected at remarkable speed. Mass attrition means that some of the most experienced lawyers have left, often for better pay in the private sector. A former prosecutor in the Virginia office that first indicted Mr. Comey recounts how, after charges were issued, nearly everyone in his unit started looking for new work. These people have job options. Now the DOJ is struggling to fill its ranks, lowering hiring standards to take applicants straight from law school and offering some recruits $25,000 signing bonuses.
Units specializing in cryptocurrency fraud and corruption by public officials have been gutted. As it happens, Mr. Trump made more than $1.4 billion from cryptocurrency last year. The group focused on counterintelligence and enforcing export controls has warned Congress of unprecedented personnel constraints. With a 40% drop in prosecutors from a year and a half ago. Up to a third of the counterterrorism section has left, says a former prosecutor in that unit. The FBI, which sits within the DOJ, has lost about 300 special agents who worked on national security. The DOJ's National Security Division has expertise that most prosecutors lack in handling classified information and charging complex statutes. They sift through dozens of FBI referrals and decide which to pursue, what feels real versus which ones are idle chatter. When is the right time to disrupt a plot? Do we go now? Prosecutors learn that only by working these cases over many years, says one who has left last year. Fewer resources mean less enforcement in some domains. White-collar defense lawyers remark how work has slowed. Last year, the number of financial fraud indictments out of the DOJ headquarters and the U.S. Attorney's Office in Manhattan fell by 30% from the 10-year average. Indictments are a lagging indicator of enforcement activity. Subpoenas of financial firms which precede them are not happening, basically, says a white-collar lawyer in New York who expects even fewer indictments to come. Nobody's investigating those things. Cases targeting political graft have largely dried up. Mr. Trump is notably lax about that, having granted clemency to at least 20 politicians convicted of self-dealing over his two terms. Instead, the DOJ has made a big show around the president's bugbears, health care and benefits fraud, anything connected to cartels, transgender care, diversity, equity and inclusion, and election fraud. Recently, the FBI dispatched 260 analysts to investigate debunked claims of vote rigging in the 2020 election in Georgia, which Mr. Trump maintains he won. In January, the FBI seized records related to that race in Georgia's Fulton County. Last week, a judge quashed the DOJ subpoena seeking names of poll workers there. An overly broad fishing expedition is bad and is not allowed, he said. The DOJ will be at the tip of the spear if Mr. Trump attempts to intervene in the midterm elections in November. Ominously, it has all but shut the unit that normally monitors election-related crimes. A prosecutor who left that section last year says he thinks the administration is taking steps to be in a position to put its thumb on the scale in 2026 or 2028. Election year training for FBI agents and DOJ staff, once mandatory, has been canceled. The department seems to have no intention to stand up the National Election Command Post, which normally monitors irregularities. Instead, election deniers populate the DOJ, including several who worked to overturn the 2020 result. Recently, they threatened to prosecute election officials who let non-citizens vote. No issue has consumed the attention of the Trump administration like immigration. By September, the FBI had diverted a fifth of its roughly 14,000 agents to immigration enforcement. What is striking is not that the president has made immigration a priority. He said he would do as much, but the manner in which
DOJ lawyers are pursuing those cases. In the autumn, Mr. Blanch showed up in Chicago, the site of a surge of agents dubbed Operation Midway Blitz, and decried an organized effort by domestic terrorists to actually injure and hurt those agents. Then his deputy told prosecutors to go big and go loud against protesters. A prosecutor in Chicago who left earlier this year says that every unit there, including ones focused on cyber and national security crime, was dragooned into protester cases, which became a dreaded thing. He says the pressure from the front office to file charges was so great that prosecutors had to present a compelling argument not to do so. That is the inverse of how decisions are usually made. Agents arrested nearly 4,000 immigrants during Midway Blitz. The crackdown in Chicago also became a stark example of how to drive away lawyers. In the U.S. Attorney's Office, which has seven criminal sections, each chief serving at the start of Midway Blitz has quit. Seven of their 15 deputies and at least a quarter of the 90 or so staff prosecutors have left also. Across the country, there have been hundreds of shaky cases brought against protesters. Many collapse before trial. A jury rebellion awaits those who do make it that far. 10 of 13 resulted in an acquittal as of March. According to Stephen Salke, a defense lawyer who tracks unusual charging decisions. By contrast, across all federal trials last year, the acquittal rate was 12%. Some cases have veered into the absurd. A jury took 35 minutes to acquit a man accused of pointing a laser at the president's helicopter. Once unusual practices are more common. In October, prosecutors charged six Democratic activists and politicians in Chicago with conspiring to impede a federal agent in a case known as the Broadview Six. After a judge reviewed transcripts from the grand jury sitting, held in secret, without judges or defense lawyers, she said she had never seen such misbehavior by prosecutors. Among other no-nos, they had dismissed a skeptical jurors, including one who called the case a crock of shit, who might have been unlikely to return an indictment. In May, prosecutors dropped the case. A consequence of all this is that the DOJ is losing credibility in the courts. Increasingly, judges are calling out lapses by government lawyers, saying they cannot take them at face value. The judge overseeing the Broadview 6 case said she believed that most government attorneys are doing the best that they can do the right thing. Then she added, that trust has been broken. More judges are now requiring depositions and documents to verify that the government's claims are true, and threatening sanctions when its lawyers obfuscate or fail to comply. In the first 14 months of Mr. Trump's second term, according to Just Security, a site for legal commentary, the DOJ gave courts inaccurate information in nearly 100 instances. The problem is acute in immigration cases. The administration's mass detention policy led to a 20-fold spike in habeas corpus petitions by detained immigrants, subpoenas suing for release between 2024 and 25. Just Security found nearly 800 instances of noncompliance with court orders in habeas cases and 13 sanctions and contempt of court findings against DOJ lawyers. The administration's response has been to label any judge who disagrees with it a rogue activist. Mr. Blanch has called it a war on the judiciary.
seen one way that fighting talks reflects something positive, the guardrails in the judicial system holding up to the administration's dismay. Already the department's alumni are asking what it will take to reconstitute it when Mr. Trump leaves office. A former prosecutor says he and his former colleagues want to return. Still, the appeal of the department diminishes somewhat with the prospect that the next person overseeing it may sack you or harness the law for their personal ends. For decades, the DOJ enjoyed some protection from the politics that have fractured America. That era seems over. Sermon on the Warner Mount. Democrats challenge a big Hollywood tie-up. The long-running corporate dramedy over Paramount Skydance's merger with Warner Brothers Discovery has entered a new act. On July 13th, Rob Bonta, California's top prosecutor, announced that a coalition of 12 attorneys general would sue to halt the studio's mega deal. At a press conference in front of the Hollywood sign, he argued that the $111 billion merger was illegal and insinuated that David Ellison, Paramount's boss, was acting like a mafia don. David Ellison may think this is an offer we can't refuse, said Mr. Bonta, but I am here to say he's wrong. Paramount claims that its merger with Warner Brothers would allow it to compete with streamers such as Netflix, which have been eating the studio's lunch. But instead of considering this broader competition, the states focused on legacy markets in which they say the merger would reduce competition. The complaint, filed in federal court in California, alleges that the deal would give the combined company greater leverage over cinemas and cable distributors, allowing it to extract more favorable terms that could ultimately lead to higher ticket prices and cable bills. The legal merits will be considered in court, but the lawsuit is part of a bigger saga, too. Antitrust enforcement has long been characterized by bipartisan cooperation. However, it is an increasingly political endeavor on the local and national level. States are pursuing more aggressive antitrust action. Although that trend predates Mr. Trump's return to office, it has gathered pace as Democratic attorneys general argue that his administration has become less willing to challenge mergers. The federal government is no longer a partner in this work, said Oregon's Attorney General Dan Rayfield in May. States are responding by expanding their own capabilities. An exodus of lawyers from Washington, D.C. has strengthened their teams, while California, Colorado, and Washington State have begun requiring advance notice of many large mergers. Legislatures elsewhere may follow suit. That alone does not explain why all 12 attorneys general who brought the Paramount lawsuit are Democrats. Republican attorneys general still frequently join such cases. Only recently, Tennessee's Jonathan Scrimeti helped lead a bipartisan antitrust suit against Live Nation, a big concert promoter. But antitrust enforcement is increasingly being used as a way to convey a broader political message, allowing Democratic officials to argue that they are protecting consumers while Mr. Trump looks after wealthy allies. In announcing the suit, Mr. Bonta claimed that antitrust enforcement is a check on billionaires, currying favor with the president, so he will do their bidding. Larry Ellison, David's tech billionaire father, donated $45 million to a nonprofit supporting Mr. Trump's reelection in 2024, according to the Wall Street Journal.
on The Town, a podcast beloved by Hollywood insiders, Mr. Bonta said that the lawsuit was about affordability, one of the Democratic Party's favorite buzzwords ahead of the midterm elections. It is notable, then, that Mr. Bonta and the other attorneys general have made little reference to one aspect of the deal that has worried Democrats, the shift in ownership of two of America's best-known news brands, CBS News and CNN, to the Ellisons. Mr. Bonta has denied that a sale of CNN by the combined company could result in a settlement, though he suggested on The Town that some members of his party may welcome that idea. Californians have a particular interest in the deal. State politicians face pressure to help Hollywood, where the merger has turbocharged fears of job losses. Hollywood's workforce is shrinking as production migrates to cheaper locations such as Canada and Britain. Last year, the legislature responded by more than doubling the state's film and television tax credits to $750 million. Now, candidates for governor and mayor of Los Angeles are proposing further incentives. Opposing the Paramount deal is considered another way to help. Hollywood's powerful labor unions lobbied for months for a legal challenge to the tie-up. The Writers Guild of America West was quick to celebrate the state's lawsuit, calling the deal one of the worst proposed mergers we've seen. Paramount, for its part, has dismissed the lawsuit as wrong on both the facts and the law. Semaphore, an online news outlet, reported that Mr. Ellison's advisors are nudging him to consider moving Paramount's headquarters out of California. The rumor could be a bluff to force Mr. Bonta to the negotiating table. But the Ellisons have done this before. Larry moved the offices of Oracle, his software giant, from Silicon Valley to Texas in 2020. The possibility of a Paramount move raises a broader question about how many regulations and costs California can impose before more companies choose to opt out. We support businesses, insists Mr. Bonta. We are pro-business. If that were unquestionably true, perhaps he wouldn't need to say it twice. Cities After Dark, The Night Shift. Making it easier to party is becoming serious policy, public policy. The job of nightlife czar sounds almost hedonistic. Then Corian Reynolds explains what it entails. Officially Boston's director of the nightlife economy, Miss Reynolds can sometimes be found standing outside a bar at 2 a.m., watching how staff manage crowds spilling into the street. When residents complain about noise, she may be nearby with a decibel meter, with a plan not to kill the buzz, but measure it. I'm like, hey, actually, it didn't seem that loud, she says, she tells them. Her task is essentially to help more people have fun without making nearby residents miserable. She is the first person to hold the job in Boston and one of a rising number of officials across the country tasked with livening up life after dark. For decades, cities were interested mainly in enforcing strict rules, some dating to prohibition, on pubs, music venues, and dance halls. Now, roughly a dozen American municipalities, from Iowa City to Philadelphia, have an official responsible for promoting the nightlife economy. This evolution in thinking can be seen in New York. A measure known as the Cabaret Law, which required venues to obtain special licenses before allowing more than three people to dance, was introduced in 1926. In the 1990s, Rudy Giuliani, with the city's mayor, revived the law as part of his administration's broken windows strategy, an approach to policing
that sought to deter serious crime by cracking down on minor offenses. The law was finally repealed in 2017, and the city's first nightlife mayor, Ariel Politz, was appointed to her post the year after. Her office set up mediation services to help residents and business owners resolve noise complaints. Ms. Politz cautions that the correct term is sound, not noise. The prior system was purely punitive, she says, with each complaint automatically dispatching police. Her office also assisted bars, clubs, and restaurants navigate permits and city bureaucracy. But enacting change has been arduous. Until May, applicants for liquor licenses in New York City still had to notify state officials if they wanted to allow dancing. For officials like Ms. Reynolds, the biggest limits to her agenda remain red tape surrounding liquor licenses, zoning, and permitting. Boston is one of many cities that caps the number of liquor licenses well below market demand. But in 2024, after Ms. Reynolds pushed for a change, the city created 225 new licenses. According to the local government, it was the single largest addition to Boston's liquor license quota since the end of Prohibition. Other cities are experimenting with new approaches that, if successful, could spread. San Francisco has created entertainment zones where patrons may consume alcohol on streets and sidewalks. Boston has some neighboring municipalities have done the same as part of the World Cup. The tournament has become an opportunity to test looser rules, with several host cities temporarily extending bar hours. Meanwhile, Austin, Texas, known for its live music, has adopted a policy that protects venues from noise complaints by occupants of new residential buildings, putting the onus on developers to provide adequate soundproofing. Smaller cities are following suit. Syracuse, a college town of 145,000 in upstate New York, recently announced plans to hire a nightlife coordinator. A thriving after-dark scene, city officials hope, will keep young professionals from moving away. It may also create jobs not just in hospitality and entertainment, but in sanitation, transport, and security, as well as generate more tax revenue. At some time when remote work has left downtown areas quieter, encouraging nightlife is one way to sustain commercial activity after office hours while giving people more reasons to gather in person. Nightlife czars have a different challenge now, too. Between 2003 and 2023, data from the Bureau of Labor Statistics, American Time Use Survey, shows that the average amount of time 18 through 30-year-olds spent socializing each day fell by 38%. Andrea Sihas, an international nightlife consultant, says her industry is now in a war against the couch. In Boston, Ms. Reynolds' mission to reclaim the night continues. Next on her to-do list is persuading the city's public transportation operator to run later into the night. The job of a nightlife czar is not always fun, but hopefully the cities they oversee will be. From China, misogyny and marriage, battle between the sexes. From Beijing, China's manosphere is a small part of a much bigger problem. To get a flavor of how some university-educated male influencers in China think, log on Zhihu, a social media platform, and find the account of someone who calls himself Peng Huitang. Mr. Peng has 50,000 followers and regularly spews vitriol at modern women.
young women brainwashed by feminist thinking became increasingly man-hating, which then evolved into the idea that men are born owing women something, he rants. Another man who goes by the name Ying Yu Yong, in a post viewed 4 million times on Bilibili, a video platform, issued a rallying cry to men to no longer remain silent in the face of years of bullying and to rise up in resistance. He slips in some of the nationalism popular with such influencers. Extreme feminism is a common choice favored by academic cliques and foreign forces. Welcome to the Chinese manosphere. Neither Mr. Peng nor Mr. Ying accepted a request for an interview. Like most countries, China has lots of online communities of unmarried men. Some are angry nationalists. Some are hardcore misogynists. They post messages claiming that society favors women, who they believe should stay in the kitchen and the bedroom. There's plenty of overlap. Many of them remain anonymous. Tellingly, however, there is no direct translation of the word manosphere in Chinese. That is because the online anger of Chinese men is only the most hostile expression of a more widespread frustration felt by tens of millions of men online and offline. Traditional patriarchal values remain much more deeply rooted than in the West, and feminism is a more recent phenomenon. Involuntarily, celibate men are struggling to adapt to the changing dynamics of gender relations. In Western democracies, right-wing populists aside, there is plenty of opprobrium toward the manosphere. In China, traditional masculinity and anti-feminist rhetoric have long had substantial support from the Communist Party. The Communist Youth League has said extreme feminism, which it does not define, but generally includes anything that encourages activism or conflict and discourages women from getting married and having children, is a career afflicting the Internet. Despite the fact that Mao Zedong famously said that women hold up half the sky, the party has regularly cast feminism as a destabilizing, insidious foreign force. China does have unique problems. The most obvious is the effect of its one-child policy, which ran from 1980 to 2015. This led to the abortion of many female fetuses, and thus a surplus of adult men today, many of whom struggle to couple up. The number of surplus men known as guanggan, or bare branches, is huge. By 2027, there will be 22.5 million more marriage-age men than women. That translates into 119 men of marriage age for every 100 women of marriage age. In 2012, the ratio was 105 to 100. Young women are increasingly well-educated. They often have more qualifications than men. By 2024, they made up 51% of higher education students, 14 percentage points more than 20 years earlier. This younger generation of women benefited from the one-child policy, as resources were funneled toward only daughters. And while urban Chinese women have been able to shed more of their burdensome traditional roles, men are expected to continue upholding many of their own. To marry, a man must first own a flat. Many will be asked to pay a bride price to the bride's family. Fran Lan Xiaojia, a matchmaker in Lafang, just outside Beijing, says the demographic
demographic shift has thrown the marriage market off kilter. She builds databases of young men and women that include details such as their parents' pension status. Now, however, the odds are so stacked against rural male migrants that she does not accept them as clients. Since all the village girls have gone to school, there are now more ordinary boys in rural areas and more outstanding girls in the city, she says. Women want to marry up, while men want to marry down or just find an obedient girl. The gap is huge. One of those frustrated rural men is Mr. Zhao, who is tucking into a lunch of noodles near his car parts factory in Hebei province where he works. The unmarried 27-

0: 27-year-old often scrolls through social media posts arguing about the status of men and women. He points to a big debate about a widely publicized ruling on marital rape last year. When something happens, it's always the woman who's portrayed as the wrong party. Another discussion prompts him to ask why. If the sexes are equal, he should have to give up his bus seat to a woman. He appears resigned to the fact that he may not find a wife. Debates about China's manosphere focus a lot on economic issues. Poorer men like Mr. Zhao face immense economic pressure. Online, they use the term Biao Jinbi, or exploding gold coins, to describe women wringing them dry by demanding expensive dates, gifts, and bride prices. Research by Min-Hee Che of Nankai University and Shang Dandan of Peking University found that around a third of young male migrants who intend to marry think their chances of doing so by the age of 30 are only 50% at best. They estimate that a young migrant worker would have to save every penny for 6 years to afford the average bride price of 127,300 yuan, that's $18,780. The backlash is not just about women, says Sarah Liao of Pennsylvania State University. Men want to vent their anger, frustration, precarities regarding their life status, regarding the general economic and cultural environment. The safest outlet is attacking the opposite sex. Doing so aligns with what the government itself is saying. Under President Xi Jinping, sissy men have been banned from appearing on television, while traditional marriage and child-rearing have been promoted. Belatedly, however, leaders are also becoming aware that intensifying Jingbi Duili, or gender antagonism, may be setting the scene for broader social instability. They are trying to tackle some of the root causes of male anger, for instance, by intensifying campaigns against the practice of bride prices. Most of all, they worry about plunging marriage and birth rates. In the first quarter of this year, China registered just 1.7 million marriages, half as many as in the same period in 2017. And it is not just the government that blames feminism and gender antagonism on foreign forces. Griffin Liu, a sports teacher who is 35, is still looking for a wife. Chinese people receive Chinese education and ideas, he says, but now the Internet is bringing new Western thinking. The two are in conflict. Gender antagonism is frequently in the news. Last year, a legal ruling in favor of a male Wuhan University student accused by a female student of masturbating in front of her became a lightning rod for men's concern about feminist overreach and women's concerns about a lack of clarity in defining sexual harassment. In 2024, after a gaming influencer nicknamed Fat Cat committed suicide, netizens doxed his former girlfriend and cast her as a gold digger who sent him to the grave. In a country where much is censored online, misogyny is less likely to be silenced. Instead, online censors are more likely to target feminist posts that are judged to be advocating Bu Yu, unmarried and childless lifestyles. Last year, the cyberspace regulators' campaign to crack down on harmful content listed extreme feminism, including posts that promoted singledom or gender antagonism. Weibo, China's answer to X, last year added inciting gender antagonism, usually blamed on feminists, as grounds for reporting content. The company said it published 15,000 accounts for this offense and it deleted 640,000 relevant posts. Jiang Jiangneng, a 40-year-old consultant in Beijing, is one more man yet to find a wife. He partly blames the rise of microdramas, which he says create unrealistic expectations. He thinks women want to be like Wu Zetian, a 7th century empress portrayed as the archetypical girl boss on screen. His hometown of Guilin has seen a boom in business catering to single women, such as shows with shirtless male performers. Men like him are trapped unhappily in their singlehood, he says, while women seem to be enjoying theirs. Backstory, blast from the past. A gripping account of the Nord Stream pipeline bombing shows how fast the world has changed. The bombs were hidden in divers cylinders and lowered into the Baltic Sea. In freezing darkness, they were fixed to the pipes that snaked along the seafloor from Russia to Germany. The timers were set. As Bojan Panshev shows in his new book, the resulting explosions shook Europe's economy and the Western alliance. Revisited today, those tanks are also time capsules, messages in a bottle from an already remote past. Known as Nord Stream 1 and 2, the twin tubes comprised the world's longest undersea pipeline network when they were laid in 2011 and 2021, respectively. They were always controversial. By bypassing Ukraine, they made it easier for the Kremlin to cut off its gas supplies without interrupting deliveries farther west. As Mr. Panchevsky writes in The Nord Stream Conspiracy, they were giant tentacles which tied Germany and much of Europe to Russia through dependence on Russian energy. The blasts that ruptured them in September 2022, 7 months into Russia's full-scale invasion of Ukraine, spewed up gas worth $2 billion in giant geysers. The facts of the case have emerged patchily. Mr. Panshevsky, a correspondent for the Wall Street Journal, has dug out what he thinks is the full story. It is gripping. In this telling, the improvised shoestring raid was conducted by a maverick Ukrainian Special Forces unit, which, much like the country's war effort, relied partly on private funding. It was led by an officer nicknamed the Madman, who had plotted warlords' assassinations. His team included a heavily tattooed politician and an ex-cop who had trained to be a priest. Among the divers was a dauntless former erotic model whose boyfriend was scared away from Kiev lest he distract her. The aim was to cut Russia's export revenues and its influence on Europe. Equipped with fake IDs obtained from criminals in Bulgaria, a crew of 7 rented a sloop on the German coast and sailed into the Baltic. To set the bombs, they plunged 80 meters into the murk, sometimes in a vicious storm. This book isn't misty-eyed about Ukraine's fractious security services and snake pit policies, noting the corruption and occasional brutality that blight them. But it honors the saboteurs' ingenuity and bravery. The German police faced stonewalling and lies. Russia blamed America, which disliked Nord Stream, but in this account had got wind of the plan and tried to stop it. As Germany sent aid to Ukraine and took in refugees, the idea that the culprits might be Ukrainian was combustible. Still, the plots tracked down suspects using fingerprints, traffic cameras, and facial recognition software. A Ukrainian caught in Poland was sensationally released. Another was extradited from Italy and indicted on June 30th. German prosecutors explicitly and explosively say the attack was committed on behalf of Ukrainian state authorities. So the saga isn't over, but the Nord Stream era is. It is only 4 years since the pipeline was blown up, yet it seems a relic of a distant age. Now it appears bonkers that after Vladimir Putin invaded Georgia and annexed Crimea, some Western statesmen thought it wise to strengthen his hold on Europe's economy. His most terrible war has recast this episode and the preceding folly. Conversely, other aspects of the tale seem less incredible than they did. In 4 years, the notion that war is raged beyond the battlefield has become commonplace. Undersea cables are damaged. Russian hackers target Western institutions. And amateur arsonists recruited on social media firebombed a house owned by Britain's prime minister. Hybrid warfare is no longer a shock, but an insidious, rumbling reality. Conspiracism has likewise become more entrenched. The Nord Stream case features false flag theories, subterfuge, and cover-ups of a kind that seem unsurprising in the former Soviet world, where opacity has bred cynical mistrust. Paranoiacs in the West have long thought this way too. As these worlds bleed together, ever more people do. From another angle, this book is a dispatch from a separate battle between shoe-leather journalism and the forces, commercial and technological, which threaten it. For this is really a chronicle of three feats, the sabotage and police inquiry, and the author's stupendous investigative reporting. On the record, every Ukrainian cited here denies bombing Nord Stream, yet Mr. Pansevsky's sources and perseverance let him reconstruct the mission in Technicolor. No AI chat box will ever match that. That's all the time we have for today. This has been Mary Kiefer with a reading of The Economist. I hope you've enjoyed today's reading from the audio reading service at the Allen County Public Library in Fort Wayne, Indiana.
1: 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For more information or if you have comments, questions, suggestions, or concerns, please call the Radio Reading Service at 904-358-6308.
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1: Coming up next, as federal protections fade, disabled Americans fear a return to institutions. 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Hello, everyone, and welcome back to the program. This edition covers the week of August 9th, 2026. Hope everyone is doing well and staying cool this week, as challenging as that may be. We've got lots of interesting stories for you this week, so let's get started. 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As federal protections fade, disabled Americans fear a return to institutions. Legal challenges and funding cuts threaten to unravel community-based disability services. This is written by Anna Claire Vollers and published on August 6th. When Rob Stone finished high school in Bethesda, Maryland in 2018, he was asked to identify three goals for his life. Stone loves art and baseball. He's cheerful, sports a cheeky mustache, and he's always up for an adventure. Stone has a rare genetic movement disorder, dystonia parkinsonism, that limits his mobility and speech. Setting specific goals would help him construct the life he wanted and help his family identify the services he would need to live it to the fullest. His parents suggested goals like going on lots of walks or visiting state parks. Stone just looked at them like they were ridiculous, said his mom, Geneva Stone. Quote, we eventually discovered, through the right series of questions, that Robert wanted to protest, she said. He'd watched disabled protesters dragged out of their wheelchairs from then-Senate Majority Leader Mitch McConnell's office at the U.S. Capitol the year before, as they demanded the preservation of the Affordable Care Act. Now, 29, Rob has been a fixture on Capitol Hill and at the Maryland State House ever since, advocating alongside his parents for disability rights and health care. Earlier this year, he joined other advocates to lobby the state legislature not to cut funding for services that help him and others live in their communities. They weren't able to prevent the cuts, but they did succeed in limiting them. Disabilities advocates around the country are fighting a surge of federal and state actions that have eroded protections meant to keep people with disabilities living and working in their communities, rather than in institutions. The federal government has walked away from decades-old requirements that states deliver disability services to people where they live. At the same time, state leaders, citing budget shortfalls, have rolled back community services the feds don't require them to fund. Quote, it's really hard, said Rob Gorski, an Ohio father of three sons with autism, who runs

the popular social media account called The Autism Dad. You try to wrap your head around one thing, and by the time you even figure out a path forward from there, they've thrown more stuff at you, unquote. In Maryland, state lawmakers were weighing cuts to Medicaid, the joint federal-state program that covers much of Rob's care, which he receives at home. The federal government will be reducing its share of Medicaid funding as part of the One Big Beautiful Bill Act, the broad tax and spending measure President Donald Trump signed last summer. Maryland ended up cutting $126 million from the agency that administers Medicaid for people with developmental disabilities. But that was less than the $150 million reduction that Democratic Governor Wes Moore originally proposed. The final budget also scrapped a proposed cap on how much state funding a person in the program could receive per year. Quote, Medicaid itself isn't just a budget line item, Geneva said. It's the mechanism through which the federal government ensures that people with disabilities have the civil right to live in their communities, unquote. Other threats to the community-based disability services have emerged in Washington, D.C. and across the nation. In June, the U.S. Department of Justice issued an opinion memo that says states don't have to fund in-home or community-based services for people with disabilities who don't want to live in institutions. The memo is a significant reinterpretation of federal law and represents a shift away from decades of civil rights protection. The memo doesn't change federal law, but it does signal a new focus for the Department of Justice, which is the primary enforcer of disability rights. Without enforcement, advocates worry, the civil rights protections that they rely on could become moot. In July, the Department of Justice published another notice saying it would no longer enforce its long-standing guidance on how to implement a landmark U.S. Supreme Court decision, Olmstead versus LC, that requires public entities to provide community-based services rather than institutional care to people with disabilities whenever possible. The federal spending reductions in the One Big Beautiful Bill Act are likely to spur more cash-strapped states to cut home and community-based services, since the federal Medicaid law only requires them to provide institutional care. More than half a dozen states have already moved to limit such services for people with disabilities, according to an analysis of state actions by researchers at George Washington University. And at least three states are suing to dismantle a section of disability law that requires states to provide community-based services. Defenders of the changes say they will allow states to refocus their limited dollars on people with the most serious medical needs. New Medicaid work requirements in the Trump law, which are expected to drop between 3 million and 7 million people from the rolls, quote, will free up more state funding for home and community-based services recipients, unquote, said Rachel Barkley, director of the Able Americans Disability Policy Think Tank, which is housed inside the conservative National Center for Public Policy Research. But Geneva Stone says the cuts in Maryland threaten her son's ability to get the nursing and other services he needs to be able to live at home. She worries that families like hers will be the first to face forced institutionalization. Quote, more and more burden falls on family caregivers to fill in the gaps, and that leads to unsustainable economic situations for families, she said. Once your job situation falls apart, your savings are gone. You're faced with this ugly choice. I believe strongly in my son's civil right to stay in his community, but I can't keep a roof over his head, unquote. Everything feels uncertain, she said, as long-standing protections seem to be dissolving for her son and others like him. Quote, they're happy. They're living great lives, she said. Are they medically complicated? Well, yes, but do they deserve to spend the rest of their lives lying in a bed in a facility just because it's easier to care for them in a congregate setting? Unquote. That's what people want. In the middle of the 20th century,
Disabled activists and their family members demanded an end to systemic abuses suffered by many of the hundreds of thousands of disabled people who were hidden away in sprawling state institutions around the country. In the following decades, presidents and lawmakers of both parties championed a national shift away from segregating disabled people in huge facilities and toward the provision of services such as home health nurses, physical therapy, or adaptive tools that would enable them to live at home or in their communities. The two most consequential landmark federal disability rights laws were signed by Republican presidents. Richard Nixon signed the Rehabilitation Act in 1973, and George H.W. Bush signed the Americans with Disabilities Act in 1990. Then, in its 1999 Olmstead ruling, the U.S. Supreme Court ruled that unjustified institutionalization of people with disabilities was a form of discrimination. For decades, we have very intentionally been shifting resources away from institutional care and into the community, because that's what people want, and it's more cost-effective, unquote, said Allison Barkoff, a health law and policy professor and director of the Hirsch Health Law and Policy Program at George Washington University. Quote, we can serve, generally, three people in the community for every one person in an institution, and it leads to better outcomes, unquote. More than 8 million Medicaid users receive such home and community-based services across the country, while 1.5 million get services in institutions, such as nursing homes. Federal law requires state Medicaid programs to provide medical care and other support for people with disabilities. People who live in institutions cost Medicaid an average of $54,462 per year, compared with $17,298 for people who get home and community services, according to the most recent Medicaid data. State investments in home and community-based services often result in short-term spending increases, but over time lead to long-term cost savings and a reduction in institutional spending, according to research from Brandeis University's Community Living Policy Center. The national shift to community-based services has been overwhelmingly popular. About 82% of people who receive community-based services prefer to live at home rather than an institution, according to the most recent survey by the Medicaid and CHIP Payment and Access Commission. Quote, that's why, said Barkoff, it is incredibly shocking the approach that this administration is taking to something that has been so bipartisan and so much a part of American culture for decades, unquote. Some Republican-led states now want courts to adopt the Trump administration's new interpretation of the Olmstead decision. Texas has already used the June Department of Justice memo in its lawsuit challenging federal requirements to provide community-based services. Florida also has used the memo as part of its appeal of a case involving medically complex children who were forced into nursing homes because of the state refused to pay for in-home services. Conservative state leaders say the federal government shouldn't dictate how states offer support for people with disabilities and argue that nursing shortages and other issues make it too difficult for states to care for some people outside of institutions. Left behind. Barkley of Able Americans supports the shift away from institutionalization, but she says there should be more public investment in group homes or smaller facilities that can provide 24/7 oversight for people with more complex needs who can't safely live at home. Quote, unfortunately, it's only when someone with a serious mental illness hits the criminal justice system that they're able to receive care, she said. And so for this sliver of the serious mental illness population, this movement has left them behind. VOR, a national disabilities rights nonprofit that supports, quote, a full continuum of care options, unquote, for people with disabilities, argues that overly aggressive enforcement of the Olmstead decision and related federal law has, in some cases, resulted in people with disabilities being moved into community settings without adequate support.
that broad strokes application has contributed to poor outcomes, including homelessness for some people. The Department of Justice memo and other federal actions reducing community care have been driven in part by the Trump administration's push to address homelessness, said Barkoff. Trump issued an executive order last July giving states a green light to commit people experiencing homelessness to treatment centers or hospitals, whether they want to go or not. Quote, they have created this narrative that Olmstead created this problem, unquote, of not enough beds for people who need higher levels of care, said Barkoff. But without Olmstead, quote, there was just a hollow promise to close institutions, unquote, she said. What Olmstead did was create a tool to require states to follow through on that commitment. Gorski said it's been more apparent this year than ever that there are people and families, particularly those with complex care needs, who feel that the shift away from institutional care hasn't helped them. Recent efforts by the Trump administration to roll back protections are, quote, exploiting where we fail to ensure that we're taking care of our own people, he said. Everyone in this community should feel seen and heard and like they have a place at the table, unquote. But even VOR warned in a June statement that the Department of Justice memo, quote, substantially weakens, unquote, protections and federal pressure on states to fund the community-based services many people with intellectual and developmental disabilities depend on. States on their own. In June, Republican lawmakers in Ohio swiftly backtracked on a proposal that would have barred Medicaid recipients' family members from being paid as caregivers. They pulled the controversial portion of the bill after backlash from residents who said it would hurt people with developmental disabilities whose caregivers are often relatives whose caregiving duties prevent them from taking other jobs. Some states have recently expanded home and community-based services, including Georgia, Illinois, Ohio, and Wyoming, according to George Washington University's analysis. Others, including California, Idaho, Indiana, Maryland, Minnesota, and Nebraska, have limited services. Some, like Kansas and Virginia, have done both. Ultimately, as the feds back away from enforcing civil rights protections, states are left to figure out how to offer services for people with disabilities in a way that balances civil rights with budget realities. Quote, at this point, it's kind of a state-by-state effort, said Illinois State Senator Julie Morrison, a Democrat who sponsored a bill this year, now law, that turned Illinois State Disability Commission into a cabinet-level agency. Quote, but at the end of the day, we are obligated morally, I believe, to make sure that we are taking care of people who need these services and who want to live in an independent environment, unquote. Rob Stone and his parents plan to continue meeting with state legislators in Maryland to push back against deeper cuts to services that help him remain with his family. His mother said she's been doing a lot of explaining to lawmakers about how civil rights with people with disabilities fit into existing law. Quote, there's a tremendous need for advocates to educate legislators at the state level about this, because they've never had to think about these things before, she said. It's always been something the federal government takes care of. Our next story comes from CBS News Chicago, and you can find them online at cbsnews.com/Chicago. Giannoulias launches pilot program to make handicap placards easier to obtain in Illinois. This is written by Adam Harrington and published on August 6th. Illinois Secretary of State Alexei Giannoulias announced on August 6th that he has launched a pilot program to make parking disability placards easier to obtain. The program follows a new law that allows families caring for children and adults with disabilities to obtain handicap placards more easily. The law allows the Secretary of State's office to issue meter-exempt handicap placards to legal guardians who transport those with disabilities who can't drive themselves. Before this,
disability placards were primarily provided to people with disabilities who drive themselves. To support the new law and for better customer service, the Secretary of State's office is expanding disability placard services to 14 more DMV facilities in Illinois. Residents may walk in and apply for or renew their handicap placards, and the processing times will be reduced for applications that had to be mailed in previously. Quote, families caring for children and individuals with disabilities already face enough challenges, accessing parking while transporting a loved one to medical appointments, therapy, school, or other essential services should not be an additional burden, Giannoli said in a news release. This legislation provides meaningful relief for caregivers while making it easier for eligible Illinoisans to obtain the parking placards they need. It's another step toward delivering more accessible, customer-focused services across our state, unquote. Illinois Governor J.B. Pritzker signed the law expanding handicap placard access, House Bill 4843, into law on August 7th, and it took effect immediately. Meter-exempt placards allow people to park in handicapped spaces in parking lots and also exempt their holders from parking meter fees and time limitations unless parking is limited to 30 minutes or less. For our next story, let's pay a visit to NPR, National Public Radio, and you can find them online at npr.org. Trump administration moves to deregulate Head Start, opening door for sweeping change. This is written by Sequoia Carrillo and published on August 6th. The Trump administration on Thursday, that's last Thursday, August 6th, proposed significant changes to Head Start, the nation's early education program for children from low-income families. The move would diminish the program's federal standards and give states and parents more control. Quote, we have 1,600 Head Start providers across the country. Alex Adams, the U.S. Department of Health and Human Services Assistant Secretary for Family Support, said in a call with reporters. And one size fits all mandates from Washington cannot fully account for the realities facing these 1,600 grantees, unquote. Head Start not only provides preschool and child care, but also meals and support services for qualifying families. It now serves more than 700,000 kids each year from birth to age 5. Since its launch in 1965, the $12 billion Health and Human Services program has, for the most part, enjoyed bipartisan support. Lawmakers often cite it as a success, including Health Secretary Robert F. Kennedy Jr. during the call with reporters announcing these changes. But in recent years, some conservatives have criticized Head Start, saying it wastes money and fails to have a lasting impact on students. Aiming to cut costs. The new proposal would limit the amount of money Head Start centers can spend on administrative overhead, from a 15% cap to 5%. This change to save the government $2.2 billion, Adams said, which it plans to reinvest in the program. The goal is to create 200,000 more spots for children, he said. To get those costs down, the administration said it proposes cutting regulation and, quote, compliance-driven activities, according to a press release. Similarly, they are shifting decisions about several standards, such as student-teacher ratios, education requirements, background checks, and transportation practices, back to states. Child care providers are not sold on the proposal. Quote, if we look at the previous actions of the administration, what they have done is not in favor of expanding the program, unquote, said Yvette Sanchez-Fuentes, Senior Vice President with Start Early, an Illinois-based Head Start partner. Quote, is it enough to just bring kids to the door if we're not actually giving kids and families what they need? Unquote. Sanchez-Fuentes said administrative costs are not the only things like payroll and day-to-day operations, but also fill gaps in care.
Quote, if you, for example, have children with disabilities, you can use some of those funds to pay for additional special services on staff with specialties who could come in and support kids. Unquote. The administration's proposal also says parents are children's primary teachers and seeks to bring in more parent opinions on, quote, structure and curriculum, unquote, into the classrooms and emphasizes nutrition and exercise. Loosening the standards. Head Start's current standards are laid out in a detailed 133-page guide. The manual is used not only by the program centers, but also by many unaffiliated private child care centers across the country. These standards include safety guidelines, spell out who is eligible for Head Start, and provide detailed rules, such as the requirement that kids in the program brush their teeth once daily with a fluoride toothpaste. Erica Phillips, the executive director for the National Association for Family Child Care, said about 10% of her members are early Head Start child care partners, while the rest are home-based providers around the country. Quote, the Head Start performance standards were a consistent, evidence-based set of standards, she said. It can be helpful to have a nationally recognized benchmark. Unquote. Phillips said her organization will be on the lookout for variations across states. She said she worries, quote, quality is now dependent on your zip code or on your geography, unquote. The Trump administration sees it differently. Quote, flexibility is permission. It's not a mandate, Adams said. The opportunity for these programs to make a different decision does not necessarily mean they must make a different decision, unquote. The changes did not come as a complete surprise. The Conservative Heritage Foundation has long criticized the program, saying it, quote, doesn't work, unquote. In Project 2025, the foundation's policy blueprint that the Trump administration has taken many cues from, the message is clear. Eliminate Head Start. Advocates see what they characterize as the erosion of quality and decrease in standards as the first step in dismantling the program. A long runway. Thursday's announcement came in the form of a Notice of Proposed Rulemaking, or NPRM. It kicks off with a lengthy, formalized process of public comment and talks with stakeholders. It could be 6 months to a year before any new standards take effect. Quote, I just really want folks to know that Head Start is open, said Tommy Sheridan, deputy director at the National Head Start Association, or NHSA, a nonprofit that advocates for the program. The quality of Head Start children and families truly comes from the people that are running Head Start programs. Those folks are going to be the same. They are going to be able to do that, unquote. The administration says the NPRM will be published in the Federal Register on Friday, that was last Friday, August 8th or August 7th, and be open to public comment for 60 days. And now for something completely different, 10 surprising facts about screen readers. And this comes from Ally Explained at allywithdiana.substack.com. And in this case, the word ally is spelled A11Y. And this was published on August 4th. First, screen readers don't actually read what's on your screen. Despite the name, screen readers don't analyze pixels. They read information from the browser's accessibility tree, which is built from HTML semantics, accessibility APIs, and ARIA. Pardon me. If information isn't exposed there, it may not exist for a screen reader user. Number two, experienced users listen at more than 400 words per minute. To someone hearing it for the first time, it sounds almost incomprehensible. But experienced users become remarkably efficient at understanding highly accelerated speech, allowing them to navigate websites much faster than many sighted users. Number three, a screen reader can tell whether it is a button, even if it doesn't look like one. And the opposite is also true.
a beautiful element that looks like a button but is built from a div without correct semantics, may be announced simply as clickable or even as plain text. Number four, users rarely listen to a page from top to bottom. Instead, they jump between headings, landmarks, links, form controls, and regions. Think of it as using Control F on an entire website, except the navigation relies on your HTML structure. Number five, a list of links can instantly expose poor link text. Most screen readers let the users display every link on a page. Imagine seeing a list that says, read more, click here, learn more, more. Without surrounding context, these links become almost meaningless. Emoji have names and screen readers to read them aloud is item number six. A single smiley face, or a single emoji that looks like a smiley face, becomes, quote, smiling face with smiling eyes, unquote. A long chain of decorative emoji can turn one short sentence into a surprisingly long listening experience. Number seven, screen readers announce information most people never see. They can tell users whether a checkbox is checked, whether a button is expanded, whether a field is required, whether a heading is level 2, whether a menu item has a submenu, or whether an image has alternate text. Number 8. Bad area, that's spelled A-R-I-A, can make a website less accessible than having no area at all. This is why accessibility professionals often repeat the first rule of area. No area is better than bad area. Native HTML also provides much of the accessibility information browsers and assistive technologies need. And number 9, a website can look perfect and still be almost unusable with a screen reader. Visual design and accessibility are largely independent. Two pages that appear identical can provide completely different experiences depending on their underlying HTML and accessibility semantics. And our last surprising fact about screen readers, number 10, the biggest accessibility improvement is often invisible. Users may never notice whether you've added semantic headings, associated labels, landmarks, or proper button elements, but screen reader users almost certainly will. Some of the most impactful accessibility work cannot be seen at all. And if you have just joined us, you are listening to the Blindness and Disability News Hour from Mind's Eye Radio in Belleville, Illinois. This program covers the week of August 9th, 2026. Thanks for joining us, and now back to the program. 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This is from their special issue on Braille and the teaching section, Three Tips for Teaching Young Children with a Visual Impairment How to Become Strong Braille Readers. This was written by Christy Smith. It's reprinted by permission from wonderbaby.org, and it's introduced by these words from the editor of Future Reflections magazine. This article offers suggestions to help parents introduce Braille and encourage reading at home. WonderBaby.org is a site teeming with resources for parents of blind children and blind children with additional disabilities. And here's what Christy Smith has to say. The well-known children's book author Dr. Seuss once said, quote, "The more you read, the more things you will know. And the more you learn, the more places you will go," unquote. Dr. Seuss's unforgettable quote makes me think of Braille readers. As an outspoken advocate for Braille, I feel that children who are strong Braille readers become independent adults who will go many places. While I love scanners, audiobooks, and other assistive technology for the blind, I don't feel that this technology should ever take the place of Braille.
Learning how to read can be an exciting adventure for children when they are set up for success before reading begins. Here are some tips to help you help your child to become a strong Braille reader. First, take time to relax. Since the emotional brain needs to relax and have fun before long-lasting learning can take place, stress before reading must be eliminated. There is actually a physical response and the release of a hormone when someone is under stress. Once stress enters the body, learning becomes minimal. To assist your child's brain to relax, find his likes and what makes him happy. Then create that environment before you engage him in a book. For instance, if your child enjoys movement, do some movement activities before you read your book. If you can use real items from the story in your activity, that's even better. Using real objects from the story is an important factor in helping your child understand the book. Number two, use real objects. One of the most highly regarded professors for blind and visually impaired young children is Dr. Virginia Bishop. Dr. Bishop once stated, quote, "If you can't bring the child to the world, bring the world to the child," unquote. Dr. Bishop teaches that in order for a child with a visual impairment to fully understand concepts within a book, real objects must be used during the story. For example, if a parent is reading a Braille book with a child who is blind or visually impaired, the child's fingers will move across the lines of Braille while they are listening to the story, having already identified the objects from the book. Through repetition of favorite books, the little one will understand that the dots represent words with meaning in relationship to their world. Another great idea for reinforcing Bishop's methods is to create a story box. Story boxes are a fun way for a child who has a visual impairment to associate real objects with those from the book within one container. For instance, if you are reading a book about the beach, you could place a flip-flop inside the box, a beach towel, and a few other items from the story. Never make it hard on yourself, or you will rarely use the story box idea. Parents have told me for years that they use shoe boxes, nets, trays, and other creative ideas for story boxes, so their child will become a strong reader who truly understands the concepts within the story. Continue to couple real objects during story time, and the words become meaningful. And number three, engage the senses. Another way to help your young child with vision issues is to ingest the story, is to use all of the senses, so the meaning is understood. If you are reading Little Red Riding Hood, for example, have your child feel a hood, smell rolls inside a basket, taste hot buttery rolls, and talk about grandma before you actually read the book. Dr. Seuss's famous quote rings true today, because the more you read, the more you will know. For our children who are independent Braille readers, the more places they will go. Let's pay a visit to Blind New World, a blog site operated by the Perkins School for the Blind. And you can find them online at blindnewworld.org. Roxy in Color: Authentic Blindness Representation in Middle Grade Fiction. In this novel, author Stacy Cervenka shares an authentic perspective on parenting blind while aiming to demystify disability for middle school readers. When people who are blind read Roxy in Color, I want them to experience a very specific moment. The moment when they smile and think, quote, "A blind person definitely wrote this. This has to be an inside job," unquote. That's because the blind characters in Roxy in Color don't just use white canes, guide dogs, Braille, and their other senses, though of course they do those things, but they also deal with rideshare drivers who refuse to transport guide dogs. They discover their child's school calendar is posted on the website as an inaccessible PDF document. They explain why they chose to use a white cane instead of a guide dog.
and why they're tired of complete strangers opining that they should get a guide dog because it would make them, quote, more independent, unquote. They attend ACB and NFB conventions. They have decades-long friendships from their involvement in the blind community and enjoy easy camaraderie that comes from shared experiences. The opportunity to write a novel with this kind of accuracy came from an unexpected collaboration. In 2018, Diane Dubrovner, who was then the deputy editor of Parents Magazine, contacted me while researching an article about parents who are blind. At the time, I was serving as chairperson of the Blind Parents Group of the National Federation of the Blind. Diane interviewed me and my husband Greg, who is also blind, along with about a dozen other parents for what became in the May 29 cover story, What Blind Parents Want Us to See. After the article was published, Diane and I stayed in touch. She knew I enjoyed writing, both professionally through my work in public policy and as a freelance writer. Several years later, she approached me with an idea. What if I wrote a middle grade novel together featuring a family with blind parents? It was exactly the kind of story I had always wanted to see on bookstore shelves. Meet Roxy in Color. Roxy in Color is about a 12-year-old girl named Roxy Glass, who moves to a new town on Long Island, New York, and is about to start seventh grade at a new school. At her previous school, Roxy felt like people only thought of her as, quote, the girl with blind parents, unquote. So she decides not to tell her new classmates about her parents' blindness until they actually get to know her. Of course, since her mom and dad are both active in the community, this is harder than it may seem. Her mother, Penny, is a psychologist who has a new book coming out about building a stronger marriage. Her father, Joe, is a software engineer who is into rock climbing. Roxy is also grappling with whether to take the genetic test to determine whether she will inherit retinitis pigmentosa from her mother. Throughout the book, the reader learns about the many tools and techniques her parents use, as well as some of the systemic and interpersonal issues they face. We meet blind YouTuber Leona Banerjee and her parents' friends, the Novaks, another blind couple who have both sighted and blind children. Some of the chapters are even written from the perspective of her mother's guide dog, Nash. As the story progresses, Roxy and her friends have a sleepover and make some unwise choices. When a neighbor reports Roxy's parents to Child Protective Services, Roxy has to learn not only to own what makes her and her family unique, but also to stand up against an unfair system. Like many of us in the blind community, Roxy has to move from a place of internalized ableism to advocating for herself and her family. Getting blindness right. As a blind parent, and also through my work with the NFB Blind Parents Group, I saw on a daily basis how many misconceptions society has about blind people had a real and concrete impact on the lives of blind parents and their children. Parents sometimes faced hospital staff and social workers who were reluctant or unwilling to allow them to leave the hospital with their babies after giving birth. Sighted parents sometimes didn't allow their children to have play dates or sleepovers at the homes of kids whose parents were blind. Blind parents sometimes weren't asked to volunteer for classroom parties, school dances, and after-school clubs, which led to their kids feeling confused and upset. In my previous jobs as Director of Public Policy for the American Foundation for the Blind and the Senior Director of Policy for Respectability, a big part of my job was helping members of Congress understand barriers that blind, low vision, and disabled people face and what could be done to remove these barriers. This often meant distilling very complex systemic issues into quick, easy-to-understand anecdotes that I could share with a member of Congress in a 30-minute visit. In many ways, lobbyists have to be good storytellers in order to help policymakers with little knowledge of a particular issue understand quickly how people are impacted. I came to find that this was a very useful skill when co-authoring Roxy. Many of the book's readers may never have met a blind person. They may know very little about certain aspects of our lives.
I had to be able to communicate succinctly, for example, how lack of public transportation might impact a family without writing paragraphs upon paragraphs about that issues. Two items that were important to me include in the book were the social model of disability and the fact that there is a close-knit and vibrant blind community. As in real life, most of the challenges mom and dad face are not due to not being able to see. The logistical challenges of blindness can often be reduced or eliminated with the right tools and strategies. The most significant damaging problems faced by blind parents are due to the misconceptions, bias, and discriminations that exist. I wanted to be sure that this was spelled out directly by having one of the blind characters say, "For most of us, the hardest part about being blind isn't not being able to see. Although, yeah, that can be frustrating sometimes. It's dealing with all the stereotypes and misconceptions people have," unquote. On a personal level, I often think of my blindness less in terms of the physicality of it and more in terms of the community I am a part of. We share a common history, navigate the world in the same way, and recognize experiences that are instantly familiar to one another. What I hope readers will take away from Roxy. Roxy in Color is a middle grade novel, which means that most of the book's readers will be sighted middle school students. I want them to see that their blind and disabled classmates want the same kind of futures that they do, with marriages and jobs and kids of their own. I also want them to see that it's best not to judge people, whether based on disability, race, religion, or immigration status, without knowing them and having all the information. Where should blindness representation go next? No single book can capture the full breadth of blind experience, and Roxy in Color was never intended to do so. The blind community is a cross-section of society. You'll find blind people of every race, ethnicity, religion, political persuasion, sexual orientation, gender identity, immigration status, and socioeconomic background. Roxy's family is white, middle class, and lives on Long Island. I would love to read stories about blind families living in rural America, on tribal lands, in immigrant communities, or in neighborhoods where poverty shapes everyday decisions. The more authentic blind stories we tell, the less any one book has to stand in for all of us. Authentic representation isn't achieved when one book gets blindness right. It's achieved when there are enough accurate, authentic books that no single one has to represent the entire community. Roxy in Color is available as a Kindle ebook and as an audiobook through Audible, Penguin Random House Audio, and wherever audiobooks are sold. Blind and print disabled readers can also borrow the book free of charge through the National Library Service for the Blind and Print Disabled, or NLS. And the print hardcover version or edition of Roxy in Color can be purchased through Candlewick Press and major online booksellers such as Barnes & Noble, Bookshop.org, and Amazon, as well as many independent bookstores across the country such as Sower Books and Books of Wonder. NLS Music Notes from the National Library Service for the Blind and Physically Handicapped, which is a service of the Library of Congress. And you can find them online at blogs.loc.gov. This week's post is written by Juliet Appold, Darius Milhaud, and the Americas. Darius Milhaud was an influential 20th century composer. He was born on September 4th, 1892, and lived in the Provence area and in Paris. Due to a medical condition, Milhaud did not fight in the Great War, otherwise known as World War I. Instead, he spent 2 years in Rio de Janeiro, working as embassy secretary to Paul Claudel. After World War II broke out and France was occupied, Milhaud emigrated with his wife to the United States. Following World War II, he resided and worked in the United States and in France. From 1947 to 1941, he alternated each year to work as professor at Mills College in Oakland, California, and at the Paris Conservatory. Milhaud died on June 22, 1974, in Geneva, Switzerland.
Brazilian music, as Milhaud experienced in 1917 and 1918, played a significant role in his own compositional development. Quote, I was very much impressed by the great tropical forest and by the folklore, which is so rich, unquote, he stated in an interview. He also described the time right after the First World War as joyful and with great hope for lasting peace. During that period, Milhaud became part of Cocteau's Parisian Circle and of Les Six, the group of composers. The artists, musicians, and writers enjoyed many inspiring and collaborative evenings together. One of Milhaud's best-known works, Le Boeuf sur le Toit, was premiered in Paris in February 1920 as a ballet pantomime on a scenario written by Jean Cocteau. The lively Brazilian melodies and rhythms are very prominent in this work, and he wrote, quote, I was intrigued and fascinated by the rhythms of this popular music, still haunted by the memories of Brazil. I assembled a few popular melodies, tangos, maxixes, sambas, and even a Portuguese fado, and transcribed them with a rondo-like theme recurring between each successive pair, unquote. Two more examples strongly reflect Milhaud's inclusion of Brazilian melodies and rhythms in his compositions. Saudades do Brasil, written in 1920 and 1921, and Scaramouche, composed in 1937. The Saudades do Brasil, or Greetings from Brazil, consist of 12 piano pieces, each named after one district of Rio, and he dedicated each piece to a different person, including Arthur Rubinstein, Ricardo Vignes, and Paul Claudel. Scaramouche is best known in its version for two pianos. Milhaud wrote the original composition for saxophone and orchestra as incidental music for a Molière production entitled Le Médecin Volant, or The Flying Doctor, performed at the Théâtre Scaramouche in Paris. Jazz music presented another early major musical inspiration for Milhaud. Milhaud first encountered original jazz music in London, after which he visited the United States to hear more. He considered jazz to be a seminal art form influencing European music. He recalled, When I arrived in New York, I had told the newspapermen interviewing me that European music was considerably influenced by American music. But whose music? They asked me. McDowell's or Carpenter's? Neither the one nor the other, I answered. I mean jazz, unquote. In another interview with a Harvard Crimson reporter from 1923, he explained further, quote, It is my desire and my purpose to infuse a new spirit, a spirit of jazz, into the classical art of music. I am firm in my belief that jazz will constitute the basis of the future schools of American and European music. Jazz has many redeeming features, for in it there is a certain warmth and enthusiasm, a dissonant quality, a vitality of rhythm, which is not foreign to the newer musical tendencies of Paris, unquote. In 1923, Milhaud included jazz idioms in his composition La Création du Monde for two flutes, oboe, two clarinets, alto saxophone, bassoon, horn, two trumpets, trombone, timpani, and percussion, which included cymbals, drum set, metal blocks, snare drum, tabor, tenor drum, tambourine, and wood block, piano, and strings. The piece was premiered by the Ballet Suédois in Paris in October of 1923. Milhaud stated, quote, At last, in La Création du Monde, I had the opportunity I had been waiting for to use those elements of jazz to which I had devoted so much study. I adopted the same orchestra as used in Harlem, 17 solo instruments, and I made wholesale use of the jazz style to convey a purely classical feeling, unquote. Another example of his love of jazz can be heard in his Concerto for Clarinet and Orchestra from 1941, dedicated to Benny Goodman. Other North American music inspired Milhaud. He included American folk music in his Kentuckiana Diversement, and wrote Musique pour la Nouvelle Orleans, Carnaval à la Nouvelle Orleans, Music for Boston, and Opus Americanum No. 2. In addition to composing, conducting, and performing music,
Milhaud was an inspiration to composers including Aaron Copland, Dave Brubeck, who was also a student of Milhaud's, Yanis Xenakis, Steve Reich, and Karlheinz Stockhausen. Milhaud received numerous honors as commander of the French Foreign Legion of Honor, the French Legion of Honor, officer of the Brazilian Order of the Southern Cross, member of the American Academy of Arts and Letters, from the Swedish Music Academy and the Accademia Saint Cecilia in Rome, and others. And yet there is more to discover about the composer whose works mentioned here reflect a love for France and for the Americas. And here are works in the NLS music section from Darius Milhaud for your consideration. First is Braille Scores, Alameda, from Four Sketches for Piano in Paragraph Format, BRM 24571. 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Plus, we've got an audiobook, Jazz Joins the Classics. French composer Darius Milhaud discusses his experiments with jazz from 1969. This is an interview with Darius Milhaud at DBM 00133. And if you'd like to check out some Braille or audiobooks, learn more about the NLS music section, or learn about downloading music materials from Bard, feel free to give us a call at 1-800-424-8567, extension 2, or email us at nlsm@loc.gov. And that about wraps up this week's edition of the Blindness and Disability News Hour from Mind's Eye Radio. This program covers the week of August 9th, 2026. My name is Bill. Thanks for joining us this week. This program, as always, is a production and presentation of Mind's Eye Radio in Belleville, Illinois. 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Stay cool, stay dry, stay safe. Keep your pets hydrated. See you soon. See you. Bye.

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And then, suddenly you realize that you are more than small piece of meat walking on earth. 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

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Thank you so much for joining us tonight. Be sure to stay tuned for The Neighborhood with Mr. Al Peake. Step into the mystery at WJCT Studios on August 25th for a murderous evening with the Marlowe Murder Club. Immerse yourself with live actors portraying cozy mystery characters during an exclusive screening of the Season 3 premiere. Enjoy heavy hors d'oeuvres, a cash bar, and an interactive experience you won't want to miss. The fun begins at 7 p.m. For more information, visit

7th, powerful hippo charges and chases tourist boat in terrifying footage. A territorial hippo proved to a group of tourists in Botswana that lions aren't the only kings of the savannah. Osner Bell, a tourist traveling to different countries in Africa, recently shared a shocking encounter she experienced on a trip to Botswana. "It was one of the most terrifying moments I've ever experienced," Bell told Storyful about the incident. The surprising situation occurred while Bell was on a boat trip with guides and other tourists traveling from one safari camp to another through a narrow water channel. "Just a few moments earlier, we had been passing an elephant, and I happened to have my phone in my hand because I was filming it," Bell said of the lead-up to the experience. "By pure luck, I never put my phone away, which is the only reason I was able to capture what happened next on camera." What happened next was centered on a hippo. After passing the elephant, Bell's boat passed a lone male hippo lurking in the water. Our guide immediately slowed the boat to avoid disturbing him. After watching his behavior for a moment, he calmly said, "Hold on. We need to speed up now before he decides to come after us," Bell told Storyful. "The moment we accelerated, we looked back and realized the hippo was chasing us." Bell's video shows the intensity of the chase. In the clip, the massive animal repeatedly lunges from the water, following closely behind the boat. The tense moment lasts for several seconds before the hippo plunges back underwater and stops following the boat. "We had no intention of invading the animal's space or provoking him. We wanted nothing more than to respect his territory and pass through safely," Bell, who was on the boat with her three children and close friends, said. At the end of the video, you can actually see the smiles on the guide's faces, not because it was funny, but because it was a smile of pure relief. "For a few moments, every single person in the boat was genuinely worried," she adds. According to Bell, everyone on the boat was grateful for the guides navigating the situation. The guide shared after the encounter that while hippos are known for being territorial, it is rare for them to pursue boats. But it should also be known that hippos are, I believe, the most dangerous animal on the African continent. And now for something a little lighter. From the Associated Press, August 4th, capybaras keep their chill while crashing Brazilian legislature. One Brazilian state legislature has increasingly found its voting sessions invaded by a group of unexpected visitors, capybaras. The notoriously chill rodents strolled through the front door of the local legislative building in Cuiabá in the central Brazilian state of Mato Grosso and surprised lawmakers who were preparing for a vote last week. The building sits next to a park filled with wildlife. Staffer Nayara Bueno filmed the unexpected visit of the rodents that are native to South America on July 30th and tried to lead the mammals to turn around and head back to the park. "They show up here quite often, so we've gotten used to seeing them," Bueno said. Capybaras have surged in global popularity online due to their remarkably calm demeanor and highly social nature. As semi-aquatic animals, they thrive near rivers, lakes, and wetlands, often living in groups and growing to weigh up to 80 kilos or 175 pounds. Their visit caused no damage to the Mato Grosso state legislature. From King 5 out of Tacoma, Washington, August 11th, 60 cats rescued from abandoned sailboat near Tacoma's Point Defiance. 60 cats were recovered from an abandoned sailboat near Point Defiance in a rescue effort that Tacoma police investigators say has been slowed by a civilian who boarded the vessel overnight to save two of the animals herself. Animal control officers returned

0: to the boat with power tools Tuesday morning, cutting into its interior to search for remaining cats. A police spokesperson said they found what they believe to be the last cat in the afternoon. More than 40 of the rescued cats are currently at the Tacoma Humane Society, while the rest are staying in local foster homes. Police say their investigation into the boat's owner has been delayed by Camille Sutherland, a private cat rescue trapper who said she climbed onto the boat overnight and captured two cats, taking them to the Humane Society. Sutherland shared images of the rescue with King 5, saying she was only trying to help and believes police have taken too long to rescue the animals. She could be cited for tampering with evidence. They should be spending their time rescuing cats rather than giving me a citation, Sutherland said. Humane Society veterinarians say the rescued cats are mostly in good condition, though shy and thin. Any large case like this, it takes a lot of teamwork, said spokesperson Stephanie Cornell. Cornell said the staff is glad the cats are living in better conditions. We're grateful to be able to be a happy, kind face that they see when they're coming in, regardless of what happened. We're here, said Cornell. The cats will not be available for adoption until police complete their criminal investigation into the boat's owner. The Tacoma Humane Society says it welcomes donations and volunteers to help handle the influx of new animals, a need it says is ongoing year-round. And a precursor to that article from the New York Post on Instagram, it sounds like a scene from an animated movie, but this bizarre cat boat was very real. More than 30 cats and kittens were rescued from an abandoned vessel off Tacoma's Owen Beach after cops discovered the furry crew roaming around inside. The best way I can describe it is it looked like a Studio Ghibli movie, Tacoma Police Public Information Officer John Correa told the news. It was their boat and they were all out and about roaming around on it. Tacoma police were alerted to the abandoned boat Thursday morning and responded with the department's Marine Services Unit. Inside, officers found more than 30 cats and kittens living in unsafe conditions, police said. The animals were reportedly frightened and malnourished, requiring officers to take extra care while removing them from the vessel. Since the boat was still privately owned, Tacoma Animal Control had to obtain a search warrant before officers could board and rescue the cats. The warrant was granted, and officers with the Marine Services Unit returned Friday morning to carry out the feline extraction. Through a tremendous team effort, every cat and kitten is being safely removed from the boat, Tacoma police said. The rescued cats were taken to the Tacoma Pierce County Humane Society. The Marine Services Unit was able to track down information about the boat's owner, but was unable to reach him, Correa said. No arrests have been made. From the Canadian Broadcasting Corporation, August 7th, this pet hamster is probably logging more kilometers on Strava than you. Thijs the Buck is coming to terms with the fact that his pet hamster is both a better and more popular runner than he is. Molly has become something of a star in the running world after de Buck, a Dutch physicist, rigged a system to track the critter's movements on the running app Strava. I trained for a marathon for like half a year and gave a good effort. I thought I got like maybe 40 kudos, which is like the likes on Strava. But Molly's getting about 1,000 for each run each night, DeBuck told As It Happens guest host Rebecca Zanderbergen. It's not fair. That's not just because Molly is a cutie patootie with his jet black fur, tiny pink nose, and little hamster hands. He's also an extremely impressive runner. The little critter clocks an average of 10 kilometers every night in his hamster wheel with a personal best of 11.15 kilometers, says DeBuck. He's beating me, DeBuck said. Almost 70 kilometers a week, which I think many people doing marathon training would be happy to hit. Molly, like most hamsters, runs all night, every night. So DeBuck, who lives in Utrecht, the Netherlands, built a speed and distance tracker to measure his movements. It uses a magnet to detect every time his hamster wheel makes a full rotation of roughly 65 centimeters. By adding a few more steps, like with a timer, etc., we also know how fast he's going, which I can then all log and eventually push onto Strava, where he's on his way to fame, DeBuck said. He says the project combines two of his main interests, running and Molly. I also enjoy to do quite a bit of running, and then I track all the possible data that I can, he said. It kind of bothered me that I didn't know anything about what the hamster was doing, how many kilometers he puts in, how fast is he going. Molly's stats update automatically every morning after he's finished his evening jaunts and settles in for a nap. It's all totally normal and healthy hamster behavior. Wild hamsters, found primarily in Europe and Asia, spend their days sleeping and hiding and their nights covering long distances as they forage for food and evade predators. DeBuck admits he didn't know Molly would become so popular when he created his tracking system. The rapid rodent has even been featured in the media outlet Runner's World. Apparently, people like running. People like pets, and people like over-engineered things, DeBuck said. From The Guardian, August 10th, Jackie, a beloved bald eagle and live stream star, dies of mysterious illness. Jackie, the beloved bald eagle at California's Big Bear Lake, whose live stream was followed by millions of viewers as she birthed and raised chicks, died on Monday due to a mysterious illness. She was 14. Jackie had been receiving treatment at the Ojai Raptor Center since mid-July when she was found weak and unable to fly after a scuffle with two younger eagles. Experts at the center had discovered that she was suffering from severe anemia and suspected she had been sick for weeks before the fight grounded her. We know this news will be deeply felt by the many thousands of people around the world who have followed her journey, hoped alongside us, prayed for her, and supported the people caring for her, the Raptor Center staff wrote in an Instagram post announcing Jackie's death. Our team is heartbroken. It has been an extraordinary privilege to care for her. Despite administering a number of tests, including a CT scan and bone marrow biopsy, experts at the center said they could not determine what had sickened Jackie. The center is in consultation with the U.S. and California Fish and Wildlife Services about Jackie's condition and will provide a more comprehensive statement, including additional information on her treatments and test results, at a later date, it said. The public had been watching Jackie's nest since a live stream was first set up in October 2015. It was then inhabited by her parents, Ricky and Lucy. In 2018, the public watched as Jackie defended her nest against an intruder dubbed Mr. B. Then Shadow, the male eagle who became her mate, moved in. Greater and greater numbers of viewers tuned in during the pandemic to watch the couple build their lives together and welcome several clutches of fluffy hatchlings. In January, the couple's clutch of two eggs was eaten by ravens. Jackie laid two more eggs in February, and thousands watched as the couple hatched their two youngest, Luna and Sandy. The latter was named after Sandy Steers, the executive director of Friends of Big Bear Valley, who had recently died from cancer. The avian couple inspired the public to fight for the environment they inhabited. The Friends of Big Bear Lake launched a $10 million effort to buy land near the eagle's nest, which had been slated for development, drawing support from the local elementary school as well as from OpenAI co-founder Greg Brockman and his wife Anna. The nonprofit will now steward 63 acres of the land. Fans of Jackie shared messages of grief following the news of her death and celebrated her legacy of inspiring a massive public campaign for preserving natural habitat. From USA Today, August 6th, meet the adorable dogs who work in scuba dive shops. Dogs aren't usually the first animal that comes to mind when you think of scuba diving. However, these furry friends can make a dive trip especially memorable. It's not uncommon for scuba diving centers to have a resident dog whose tasks include watching over the dive gear, guarding the shop, and enjoying the wind in their fur aboard the dive boat. It's a rough life. Every great dive shop has its own personality, and often the personality has four legs, says Kristen Villette-Worth, Chief Brand and Membership Officer for Paddy Worldwide, telling USA Today in a statement. Meeting a beloved dive shop dog is more than a fun travel moment. It's an authentic welcome into the local dive community. These animals may not be part of the scuba diving itself, but their presence often leaves a lasting imprint on the divers. They provide a warm welcome, emotional support, and tail wags to every participant. Dogs have a remarkable way of helping us relax, connect, and feel at ease, setting the tone for an experience that supports well-being before we even enter the water, Villette-Worth continued. It's also a reminder that some of the most memorable parts of a dive adventure happen before the dive itself. Here are some of the most famous dive shop dogs from around the world. Covey, Dive Zone Tauranga in New Zealand. Covey joined the Dive Zone Tauranga team as a four-month-old puppy during the COVID-19 pandemic. He's always there to greet new divers and calm any nerves. His tail wags are an integral part of celebrating new dive certifications. Baby at Dolphin Explorer in Singapore. With his fluffy coat and teddy bear adorableness, Baby has built a reputation as being Singapore's most famous scuba dog, according to Paddy. He's usually found on a dive boat as they head out to Pulau Hantu, to islets with pristine diving waters. Sam at Johnson's Sporting Goods in Maine. Sam watches over every diver at Johnson Sporting Goods as the self-appointed lifeguard during pool sessions. There's only one rule every diver has to follow. Don't steal his precious tennis ball. Louie at Portsmouth Scuba in New Hampshire. This English cream golden retriever's calm personality and love of cuddles can settle any first-time diver's jitters. He's a hard worker with his official titles being senior shop dog, chief greeter, and professional hug distributor. Amy at Andy's Scuba Diving in Thailand. Amy joined the Andy's scuba diving team about 7 years ago as a rescue who was found abandoned in the jungle. She's a beloved dive shop dog in Phuket, known for her sweet demeanor. Sammy, with Sierra Madre Divers in the Philippines. As a dog who loves to swim, Sammy fits right into the scuba diving lifestyle. When divers are doing their pool training, Sammy will jump in and swim laps around them. Chug at Sunshine Scuba in Hawaii. Small but mighty, Chug is a Chihuahua pug mix who welcomes guests eager to dive in Honolulu's waters at Sunshine Scuba. Archer with Sam's Dive Tours in Palau. Archer was rescued from the streets of Koror, Palau's largest city, with serious injuries. He was found to be deaf, and his owners communicate with him through hand signals. Now he's living a joyful life, joining divers on the boat as it heads out for the day. Jib with Blue Salt Divers in St. Croix. Jib is the fun supervisor and professional hugger of the team. He has so many fans that the dive shop is making their own merchandise of him. He's a rescue dog who hangs out at the dive shop or on board the boat as it heads out to sea. Milo with Blue Adventures Diving in Greece. This is the last dog. Milo is the guardian of the family-run Blue Adventures Diving in Crete. When divers return from exploring the stunning Mediterranean waters, Milo is the one to welcome them back with cuddles and tail wags. And in that article, I referenced PADI, which is P-A-D-I. That is the Professional Association of Diving Instructors. They do the training for scuba diving. From The Guardian, August 8th, who's winning New York City's war on rats? Rodents or trash bins? Is New York finally winning its war on rats? Or are New Yorkers' vermin neighbors merely adapting to changing circumstances, at least in some neighborhoods, staying out of sight? With an estimated one rat for every three people, New York's long-running rat war is in a period of uneasy detente. Last week, Bloomberg reported that New York is on track to record the fewest reported rat sightings since the pandemic, down 22% in the first 7 months of 2026 compared to a year earlier. A drop attributed to a War on Rats campaign initiated by former Mayor Eric Adams. The city's population had spiked during the COVID pandemic when rats flourished unchecked due to uncollected trash, an increase in takeout and delivery food, and outdoor dining sheds that provided snacks and refuge. As mayor, Adams was fixated on rats. His administration posted an advertisement for a rat czar that would require applicants to be highly motivated and somewhat bloodthirsty and possessed of both stamina and stagecraft and a swashbuckling attitude, crafty humor, and general aura of badassery. When Adams appointed Kathleen Karate to the post in early 2023, he said sagely, "Rats impact how you feel about the city you're in. Many of us live in communities where rats think they run the city." The measures Adams instituted, including rat pack teams, a bin program that Adams called the city's trash revolution, requiring trash bins throughout the five boroughs to reduce household waste left on the streets for collection in plastic trash bags. During his tenure, Adams ordered the formation of specialized teams to track the estimated 600,000 rats that live in the city's street tree beds. Thousands live in holes in the city parks, venturing out only at night to feed on trash. All businesses and low-density residential buildings, producers of around 70% of the city's trash, were required to containerize in 2024. Full containerization of the city's trash is expected to be complete by 2031. Leading rodentologist Robert Corrigan said he felt very positive about the containerization effort. He told Bloomberg that garbage is a rat's favorite food and lids on trash cans are the true hero of rat management. The first concerted effort to tackle the issue came in late 2022 when Adams and then Sanitation Commissioner Jessica Tisch launched a Get Stuff Clean initiative, cleaning up neglected areas and combating litter. Tisch was asked if Sanitation Department flyer featuring a travel influencer rat with a suitcase was too cute. Tisch said the point was to get people's attention. "Everyone that knows me, they know one thing. I hate rats," Adam told reporters when the city narrowed the window when trash can be put out on the curb. He acknowledged that he'd be branded a murderer. "Well, you know what? We're going to kill rats." The current mayor, Zoran Mamdani, does not appear to share Adam's obsession with rats. He dropped the rat czar position, but has expanded the city's containerization program to 6 districts, bringing oversized empire bins to 25,000 new residences. The city is set to lose 30,000 parking spots as a result, alongside a city council proposal threatening up to 300,000 spots. In the wealthiest city in the wealthiest nation in the history of the world, no New Yorker should have their sidewalks covered in garbage. By finishing the job on containerization, we will ensure New York's streets remain the envy of the world, said Mamdani in April. But is it really as simple as that? Not all of the city's neighborhoods have seen the same improvements. West Harlem, which has been fully containerized since June 2025, reported rat sightings fell 34% in the first 7 months of 2026 compared with last year. Though overall rat sightings are down so far this year, it's not uniform across community districts. Parts of Brooklyn's Dumbo and Brooklyn Heights are down 48%, but the gentrified East Village, Lower East Side, and parts of Chinatown have seen a 37% surge in rodent reports compared to this time last year. Overall, numbers of rats or rat sightings have dropped, but they are not below pre-COVID levels, suggesting that the New Yorkers' furry frenemies are still very much in situ, despite the loss of COVID dining sheds and easy-to-access refuse. Gil Bloom of Standard Pest Management, a company that consults for local and federal government agencies, says rat sightings dropped to a record low in 2019. COVID rearranged the topography and rats went wild. They were running around horribly once we had these food shacks up all over the city and the population skyrocketed. Bloom says the city's rat population has certainly gone down with trash containerization, but warns it would be unwise to declare victory given the adaptability of rodents. We have to consider who our adversary is, he says. They're still in the underground and catch spaces of the city. With some trash still in bags and the time between trash being left out and collected, rats have reset their clocks. They know when the trash is going out. People litter. There are food and fruit stands. There's still enough food around for the rodents to survive. While the visibility of rats has been reduced, that doesn't necessarily reflect the total number. New Yorkers' relationship to rats, like many attributes of city life, is psychological, bordering on metaphysical. If they're out at night and people don't see them, is it still a rat? It's still a rat, but no one's seeing it, Bloom says. The East Village has older buildings, the large Tompkins Square Park, and city infrastructure in disrepair below ground. Plus, it has a younger population more likely to be out at night. Parks don't use rodenticide because the hawks and birds, but use traps with liquid nitrogen to freeze the holes. The variables are endless, Bloom says. Rats are burrowing animals, and in a city with limited earth and space, a rat is going to find you. We've learned over the last 15 or 20 years that a rat's range is much greater than we previously thought, he said. Rats only require 1 ounce of food and water a day. They don't need a whole sandwich. So there's a direction toward control, and the numbers are down to pre-COVID levels. But pre-COVID, there were still a lot of rats. So no one is saying, hey, there's no rats. And I would be curious when they say that rats' range is much greater than previously thought. Can a rat go as far as that hamster on the hamster wheel? From The Guardian, August 8th, safe as houses, how to make your outdoor cat at home indoors to protect themselves and the environment. Cats are a popular pet in Australia, second only to dogs. They're found in a third of homes, with about 5.3 million felines nationally. Roughly half of owners keep their cats completely indoors, according to a national survey by Animal Medicines Australia. When cats roam, they risk getting hit by a car, going missing, or getting into fights. Now, with the arrival of H5N1 bird flu in Australia, they are also at risk of catching and spreading the virus. When cats catch bird flu, the virus can be deadly. One study published by the American Veterinary Medical Association found domestic cats infected with H5N1 had overall mortality rates of 50 to 70%. Keeping pets indoors contained in outdoor enclosures known as catios or on a harness also protects native wildlife. Each roaming cat kills about 186 mammals, reptiles, and birds every year, according to research by the Threatened Species Recovery Hub. Cats that are contained have very little effect on native wildlife, says Rob Brewster, the rewilding manager at the Invasive Species Council, whereas at the other end of the spectrum, the impact on biodiversity is profound. A safe cat is an indoor cat, says wildlife veterinarian Dr. Tanya Bishop. Roaming cats already face threats from cars, snakes, dogs, ticks, powerful owls, and disease. With H5 bird flu now at our doorstep, there's also a risk cats could become infected by scavenging or coming into contact with sick or dead birds. Cat containment is one of those rare measures that's a win for everyone. It's better for cats, better for wildlife, and better for communities. But what do you need to know before bringing your outdoor pet indoors? Dr. Julia Henning, who researches feline behavior at Adelaide University, says pet cats walk a tight line between domesticated and wild and can maintain many of their wild instincts and behaviors. Some of those behaviors don't often go down well in human homes, such as scratching. If we don't give them something like a scratching post to do it on. But owners may need to offer a few different scratching posts before finding one that works, as cats can unfortunately be a little bit picky, she says. It's important to give cats an adequate-sized litter tray where they can bury their poo, as that's another natural behavior, she says. Cats like to bury their poop. It's an instinct they have because cats are what we call mesopredators. They're both a predator and prey animal. Cats also need access to sunlight, Henning says. That could be a room with a nice window or building them an enclosure with controlled access to the outdoors. Cats are incredibly adaptable, Henning says. A recent study of cats that were moved indoors found most adjusted quickly, some within days, others in weeks. It will vary depending on the cat and depending on how old they are and what sort of lifestyle they had previously. Animals kept indoors may seek more companionship and interaction, she said. Cats are social creatures. Cats have often gotten a bad rap as being kind of aloof or an animal that doesn't really like company or attention. But that's not really true. If you are moving your cat inside, you'll probably notice that they want more attention from you. If you don't give that to them in a positive way, like playing with them with a toy or brushing them or cuddling them, they will probably try to get your attention in ways you don't like as much, she says. It can be people rather than pets who struggle the most with the transition, she says, especially if their cat is meowing all the time or engaging in destructive behaviors. We love our animals. We don't want to cause them stress, she says, which can lead to people letting their cat outdoors again, making it even harder to transition them indoors later. One approach is to progressively restrict outdoor access, starting with keeping them indoors from dusk to dawn. The rules on keeping cats indoors differ by state and territory, and sometimes even by local government area. The Australian Capital Territory, for example, requires all cats born after July 1, 2022, to be contained, while several Melbourne councils have adopted cat curfews. Yarra City Council in Inner Melbourne requires pet cats to be contained between 7 p.m. and 7 a.m., while cats in the neighboring Marrabeck Council area that were registered after April 2027 must be confined to within an owner's property boundaries. In general, most indoor cats live longer and maintain a higher quality of life than those allowed to roam. The RSPCA says many cats can successfully transition from roaming to staying at home, but it is a big change. It is important to optimize the cat's environment, take things slowly, and gradually monitor the cat's behavior and welfare, and be responsive and respectful to their individuality and needs to safeguard their welfare. Research suggests that bringing your cat indoors will probably be a lot easier than you think, says Henning. But if it's harder, that's okay too. You can go to your vet, you can see a behaviorist, and there's information out there about how to make the transition. And Squish is a completely indoor cat. And while they said cats like sunshine, Squish is belly up in a sunbeam right now. From The Guardian, August 10th, dogs can distinguish between fearful and angry or sad human faces, brain scans suggest. While dogs are known to turn the puppy eyes on their owners, it seems our pets are keeping a close eye on us, too. Research has revealed dog brains can distinguish different types of unhappy human faces. Dr. Laura Cuella, a co-author of the study from the University of Vienna, said previous behavioral studies had shown dogs could tell apart some human facial expressions. But such studies tended to only test two at a time, one positive and one negative. As a result, it was not clear if dogs could distinguish different types of happy or unhappy faces. Now, Cuella and colleagues have revealed dog brains can not only distinguish happy faces from other expressions, but can tell apart different negative expressions, distinguishing fearful faces from those that are angry or sad. This is the first demonstration that the dog brain can distinguish between emotions from the same valence, she said. While the team's previous research has suggested dogs do not have a particular region of the brain devoted to processing faces, Cuella noted that it did not mean the brain activity pattern was the same for the front and back of the head. Writing in the journal iScience, Cuella and colleagues report how they worked with pet dogs that had been trained to voluntarily lie still, awake, and unrestrained within an MRI scanner. In the first experiment, 8 dogs were shown 5 sets of happy faces and 5 sets of neutral faces. Each set contained 4 photos of humans that were unfamiliar to the dog, but were of the same gender as their primary caregiver. This was repeated 5 times for each dog. The results revealed increased activity in certain parts of the brain when the dogs were shown happy faces compared with neutral ones. Cuella said these areas were associated with higher visual processing, social processing, and reward processing, suggesting the dog was processing something positive. Dr. Raul Hernandez-Perez, the first author of the study, said the results raised another question, however. We don't know if these regions are related just to happy faces or to emotional faces in general. The team then carried out a second MRI experiment involving 12 dogs. Each was shown new sets of unfamiliar male and female human faces, this time bearing 4 different expressions: happiness, sadness, fear, and anger. The researchers used machine learning to analyze activity in the same brain regions identified in the first experiment, revealing such activity could distinguish happy faces from negative expression, but could not distinguish between different types of unhappy face. However, when the team analyzed activity in the whole dog brain, they found it was possible to distinguish between sad versus fearful faces and angry versus fearful faces, with differences in activity in different parts of the brain, but not angry and sad faces. Hernandez said different negative expressions might trigger different responses as they represented a different type of threat. The authors said it might be harder for dogs to tell apart two human facial expressions if they were both negative or both positive, and dogs might also need additional information, such as body language, to distinguish anger from sadness. The research has limitations, including small sample size, most of the dogs being border collies, and all were healthy and without behavioral problems. Cuella said the study could have practical implications. For example, expressing happiness when training a dog could aid the learning process. Bridget Waller, a professor of evolution and social behavior at Nottingham Trent University, who was not involved in the study, described the work as fascinating, saying it showed how dogs have been shaped through domestication to understand human behavior. Smiling is the most commonly used facial expression, vital to our social interactions, and so it makes sense that dogs have developed a particular ability to distinguish this from other facial movements, she said. It seems less clear that they can distinguish between the other facial expressions, and again, this would make sense as these are much less commonly produced in human social interaction. From The Guardian, August 10th, The Pet I'll Never Forget, Boone the Neglected Puppy, Rescued Alongside 250 Others. After 30 years working in the RSPCA, I had seen animals in unimaginable conditions. I saw dogs who had been left unattended at home for so long they began chewing doors and drinking water out of toilet bowls. I saw animals who had been stamped, kicked, and even stabbed. But nothing could prepare me for Boone's situation. Carson, the older of my two Cocker Spaniels, died in January. I could sense Bessie, an excitable, bossy 9-year-old, was lonelier without him. They were both rescue animals. Carson was picked up by an RSPCA inspector, and Bessie was abandoned at our local vet. Any dog I brought into our lives was a dog who needed a safe home. When I contacted the RSPCA about adopting a dog, they told me about a case where more than 250 poodle crosses were living in a neglected home. All had matted fur and were covered in dirt and feces. The owners were vulnerable and had found themselves in a situation that completely spiraled out of control. Bessie is the lady of the house, and the decision to take Boone home was up to her. When we arrived at the center where he was being treated, she immediately began playing with him. She made her choice. Boone was ours. Boone was rescued in January when he was about 18 months old, but could not be released into our care until March, after his vaccinations and initial rehabilitation were completed. His coat had to be shaved due to extreme matting, and he needed treatment for an eye and ear infection. He wasn't used to traveling in a car. He had never walked on a leash and would immediately lock his paws onto the ground. He wasn't toilet trained and had a few accidents around the house. While he wasn't sure about humans yet, he was sure about Bessie. On his first night at home, I prepared a crate for him, but he fell asleep on a dog bed. The next morning, I found him and Bessie curled up together on the sofa. There was so much for Boone to learn. Even with my background working with animals, it was Bessie who trained him best. He learned to use the toilet by following Bessie into the garden. He began to tolerate his leash after watching Bessie happily accept hers, knowing that a walk awaited. He learned to play with balls by copying Bessie, a stark reminder that Boone had missed out on his puppy stage. When he arrived, his tail didn't wag much. 3 months later, it moves nonstop as he follows Bessie around excitedly. His coat is growing in, and he's steadily gaining weight. Boone needed to be in a safe home, but so did his previous owners. The cost of living and the growing mental health crisis means that there are more dogs out there like him. If you have the opportunity to rescue a dog, please do so. Taking him in was a wonderful lesson in patience and an opportunity to make my sassy older Cocker Spaniel feel like a puppy again. From The Guardian, August 10th, Country Diary. The thin, hungry fox goes for the sleepy hen. High-pitched shrieking shattered the mid-morning calm, and I knew immediately that there was a killer on the loose. I tore out of the patio door and across the lawn to intervene between predator and prey, facing down a fox with black tail feathers in its jaws. Shouting and growling, all animal myself, I was driven by instinct to protect our chickens, Cumulus and Burnett, from further onslaught. The fox froze, stared. I stared back. An unfathomable silence. Breaking the stalemate, I glanced over my shoulder, but my girls had evaporated. Moss, our third hen, is broody and spends much of her time on the nest, so I sidled over to the chicken run while still watching the fox, and there she was, fluffsome, flat, and completely unharmed. I shut the bolt, and the fox bolted in a shot. Not far, though, I could still see those inscrutable eyes watching me from behind the shed, and I realized how thin it was. This was no fabled trickster, but a hungry animal struggling through a heat-wave-hardened hell of a summer. I brought the fox a bowl of water while my husband searched the neighboring gardens in case our hens had escaped through the hedgehog hole in the fence. A quick internet search informed us that terrified chickens run for cover and often stay concealed for a few hours up to several days. They've been known to hide in trees and under kitchen tables. One cockerel even returned 10 days after an attack with 2 stray kittens in tow. Thankfully, by the evening, we'd found both of them, wandering along the road without their tails or any real sense of direction. Named by my daughter after Melissa Harrison's Hidden Folk in By Ash, Oak and Thorn, we've had our Orpington Bantams, Moss, Cumulus, and Burnett, for 5 years now. They are always free range in the garden during summer days, and though we've seen foxes on our trail cam footage, they've only ever been nocturnal visitors. How desperate must this one have been to risk a daylight raid? I do hope it makes a kill soon, just as long as it's not our chickens. From The Guardian, July 31st, I drive a bus for dogs. I've been a bus driver for 25 years. Before that, I worked in engineering sales and was on the road a lot, but it became impractical once I had young children. I took my kids to soft play centers, and I thought, I could run a place like this. I opened my own center in a Victorian shopping arcade in Oatley, West Yorkshire, in 1995. It was great as my daughters could come with me. Then a customer told me about play buses, vehicles converted into soft play centers with slides, ball pits, and climbing frames. I liked the idea. I went to an exhibition to look at some and bought a double-decker that had already been converted. My uncle drove it home because I couldn't. I had to learn quickly as it was parked outside my house. It had no power steering and a ratchet handbrake. I threw up during my first lesson because I was so scared, but driving it soon became second nature. I passed my test within 6 months. I loved working on the bus. I drove it to different places for play sessions and met different people every day. Eventually, I gave the play center up and focused on taking the bus to weddings, christenings, and birthdays. In April 2025, after 25 years, I sold my bus. I was looking for something else to do and spotted a job advert seeking drivers for a new bus service. It said applicants must like animals because the passengers would be dogs. I was intrigued. I called Laura Mohan, who was launching Billy's Bus, to find out more. She explained that the bus, named after her Cavapoo Billy, would collect dogs and take them to her private dog park for exercise when their owners couldn't walk them themselves. I love animals. I've always had dogs. I have a rescue whippet and have cats and horses, too. My first thought was that the bus was a mad idea, but it sounded fun. Laura reminded me of myself when I started my play bus. After an interview and a trial shift, I began driving in October 2025. It's been great. People smile and wave when they see a yellow bus full of dogs. At first, I just drove the bus. Now I supervise dogs in the field, too. My day starts with vehicle checks at 10 a.m. Then I collect our passengers. We cover a 10-mile radius of Leeds. We can have up to 15 dogs on board. The bus has been adapted, the seats have been removed, and each dog sits in its own raised pod with safety restraints, harnesses, and water bowls with views out the window. All the dogs have a trial to make sure they're suited to the service and get along with each other. We have people in the back talking to them and reassuring them. There's a ratio of one person to six dogs. The dogs all love the bus, and they know the routine. As soon as we turn on to a particular road and cross over the cattle grid, they start barking. They can't wait to get to the field. I worked with children for years, so the noise doesn't bother me. We clip a tunnel onto the side of the bus to get the dogs off and into the field. They run free or play on the seesaw, swing, and trampoline, which they go bonkers for. We stay for a couple of hours before going home. Back on the bus, the dogs get treats and puppuccinos. They're usually quiet on the routine return. You know you've done a good job if they're worn out. Some have a favorite seat on the bus. One poodle has a meltdown if another dog is in her pod on the front row. She stands there barking at them, so we tend to let her sit there. I adore my job. It's so joyful, and it doesn't feel like work. Some of the dogs can be a bit aloof at first, but when they relax and take a treat off you, it gives you a real buzz. My role has involved some more unusual work, too. I drove the bus in the Ilkley Carnival Parade in Bradford with 10 dogs on board and another 30 following behind. We also filmed an advert in a cinema to mark the release of the Disney film Hoppers. We had 10 dogs sitting in the seats and watching the beginning of the movie. I was behind them holding the leads and trying to make sure they all sat still. The business has evolved since I started. There are plans for the service to go national. I'm 56 now, and I never thought I'd end up driving a bus for dogs. But it's such good fun. I can't see myself doing anything else. From The Guardian, July 31st, San Francisco pit bull rescued after 2 days trapped in railway tunnel. A 2-year-old pit bull who ran away from home braved 2 days in a dim San Francisco railway tunnel before being rescued. Caltrain operators spotted the pup named Rue on his first day in the tunnel. Looking at the dog's unmoving body, they had assumed he had been fatally struck by a train, according to a recent social media post from the San Francisco Animal Care and Control Shelter. On the second day after Rue was seen moving, animal control officers set out on foot in the tunnel with a flashlight. They found Rue lying curled next to a rail track and led the dog out of the dark into the light of day. He was terrified at first, then was thrilled to be rescued, the animal shelter wrote in the post. The pup is a recent adoptee who ran away after being spooked. Fortunately, Rue was microchipped. He has since been reunited with his owner. The San Francisco area has rallied around other dogs in distress of late. Menlo Park firefighters rescued a missing dog that was found swimming in the San Francisco Bay as seagulls followed in pursuit. And this past week, I saw the most beautiful photos of a squirrel on Instagram. It is the Malabar giant squirrel. It is the biggest squirrel species on Earth. They can grow up to 3 feet long, including its long, bushy tail. Found in the forests of central and southern India, it is famous for its stunning coat, which can be a mix of deep red, maroon, black, cream, orange, and purple. Unlike the squirrels most of us know here in North America, this colorful giant spends almost its entire life in the treetops. It can leap over 20 feet between branches and rarely comes down to the ground, where it's more vulnerable to predators. But it is a stunning animal, and I would love to see one in person. But that is it for this week for the Pet Hour. From Squish and from myself, until next week, be kind, be careful, be safe, and as always, be amazed by the animal world.
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2: Hi, everybody. I'm Jack Hanna. Since I was a boy growing up on a farm in Tennessee, I've been fascinated with animals. 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

0: This recording is provided by the Allen County Public Library's audio reading service. It is specifically designed for and directed to people with visual, physical, learning, language, or other disabilities and conditions that prevent them from reading printed materials.
1: It's time for Guideposts with uplifting stories of hope

John's Lesson, spelled J-O-N, John's Lesson. Growing up, I thought everyone was named John, J-O-H-N. My father was John, as was his. One of my best friends was John, J-O-N, same as his dad. Lately, I've been thinking about one of those misspelled Johns and the lesson he taught me. For a time, I commuted to New York City by train. I'd snag a seat, open a book, maybe look at my phone, listen to music, or just stare out the window. The John I'm referring to is my friend's father. He worked as a plumber on skyscrapers, helping build the city. For more than 30 years, he took the same train in and the same train home. The first time I rode with him out of Grand Central, we could hardly get past one row of seats before John knew someone. He asked about family members, jobs, illnesses. He told jokes. He laughed, listened, moved a few steps, and started again. So different from my isolating routine. John was not simply good with people. He was present with them. He saw his commute as a place where community could be built, connections made simply by being present. One evening, I ran into John on the platform. Something felt different. People stopped to hug him. Some handed him gifts. It was John's final commute before retirement. Our train was losing someone who had brought his fellow commuters together. We were happy for John, but sad to lose his presence. I no longer commute by train, but I still think about that moment. What does it mean for me to be truly present? In the roles I play as father, husband, colleague, and neighbor, am I present like John? God doesn't call us to love people only in grand gestures. He asks us to be present in ordinary places, to notice the person in front of us or sitting next to us, and to make room for connection. Maybe the question is not only where we can find community with one another. Maybe it is also where we can help create it. But for the record, I still think J-O-N, John, spells his name wrong. My Search, My Heritage, by Frances McGee Cromarty of Dayton, Ohio. Henry Norton was just a name on her family tree until an uncomfortable encounter inspired her to dig deeper. I was excited about getting out and seeing people again, meeting up with colleagues I hadn't seen in months. Lord knows I needed a break. The past 18 months had been among the most difficult of my life. First, after nearly 8 years of serving the citizens of Montgomery County, Ohio, as a Common Pleas court judge, I'd lost my seat in a stinging electoral defeat. Then, just as I'd come to terms with retirement, I'd been diagnosed with an aggressive type of breast cancer. The treatment plan that my doctors laid out for me was tough. Chemotherapy to shrink the tumors, followed by surgery and then radiation. My battle with cancer confronting my mortality made me do a lot of thinking. I thought about the legacies of my late parents and the generations preceding them, and about how I fit in. My father, James Howell McGee, was a lawyer who became the first black mayor of Dayton, Ohio. My mother, Elizabeth McCracken McGee, was a librarian. I thought about the future. What would my purpose be in retirement? What legacy did I hope to leave? I'd completed 6 rounds of chemotherapy a month earlier, and my doctors had just released me to attend a few events before scheduling my surgery. That April evening in 2016, I went to a meeting of an association for the top lawyers in the area. I was chatting with a colleague from my days in the county prosecutor's office when a couple I didn't know joined us. "I won't be able to make our next meeting," the woman said. "I have to go to a..."

0: EAR meeting. Oh, the Daughters of the American Revolution, I said. I've been thinking about joining that group, too. One of my ancestors was a man of African descent who served in the American Revolution. The man with her turned to me. You must be mistaken, he said. Black people didn't fight in the American Revolution. Are you sure you don't mean the Civil War? The arrogance and ignorance of his remark burst my bubble of excitement at having an evening out. Reeling inside as if I'd been slapped in the face, I looked him in the eye and said, I said what I meant, and I meant what I said. I must have spoken more loudly and forcefully than necessary, because the man's face turned beet red, and his partner and my former colleague stared at me. Just then dinner was announced, and three of them scattered. I ate with friends and left early. I woke up the next morning still angry and upset, replaying the serious previous evening's conversation. Where did that guy get off correcting me on my family history? He knows nothing about it. I knew I had to change the trajectory of my thoughts. I couldn't get trapped in this loop of negativity. I needed to save my energy for fighting cancer. I lay back on my pillows, closed my eyes, and imagined myself walking to a quiet place where I could talk to God. As the noise in my brain cleared, I opened my eyes. It was then that I heard a plaintive question that made me sit up in surprise. Shouldn't Henry be remembered? Henry Dorton was the name of my patriot ancestor. I'd first heard of him in 1982, not long after graduating from law school, when a stranger, a white man, paid a visit to my parents' house. This gentleman had compiled a family genealogy of Barber County, West Virginia, where my father was born. He told my father they were related, their lineage tracing back to a Henry Dorton, who was of African descent and a Revolutionary War veteran. In the decades since, I haven't tried to learn more about Henry Dorton's life, about the man he was. I hadn't given him much thought at all. I'd been busy with my career as an assistant prosecutor, then a judge, and with being a wife and mother. My mother had been the amateur genealogist in the family. After she died, no one really picked up where she'd left off. It struck me that I'd gotten riled up at that lawyer who'd dismissed my ancestor without knowing anything about him. But the truth was, I didn't know much about him either, other than the basic facts my father's distant relative had provided more than 30 years earlier. Henry Dorton was a mystery. I should check into his history, I thought. Maybe I can build a case for why he deserves to be remembered. My research into Henry Dorton proceeded in scattershot fashion. Whenever I had energy as I recovered from surgery and dealt with fatiguing radiation treatments, I would search online for information about my elusive ancestor. No portrait of him, if one had ever been made, survived. No artifact connected to him had been passed down in my family. I learned Henry was born March 5th, 1750, in Bladensburg, Maryland, to Anne Dorton, an unmarried Irish woman who was an indentured servant. She likely paid for her passage to America through indenture. His father was not named. I discovered that in those days it was actually a crime to be born out of wedlock. At 6 months of age, Henry was removed from his mother's care and sentenced to 31 years of indentured servitude, his contract purchased by Samuel Pruitt, a Maryland planter. In the sentencing record, Henry was described as mulatto, meaning his father must have been of African descent. Searching through genealogical websites confirmed his place on my family tree as my fourth great-grandfather on my father's side. Soon I was making trips to the library for books on the Revolutionary War and colonial American history, the whole period began to come to life for me. I hadn't had much interest back when America was celebrating its bicentennial. I'd been in college at Howard University in Washington, D.C. Much was made of the founding fathers, of course, but the lack of depictions of anyone who looked like me or my classmates made me feel disconnected from that era. In the intervening years, researchers had uncovered the rich and varied exploits of women and people of African and indigenous backgrounds who were part of our country's founding. These were the people I pored over. Searches of old newspapers, county records, and dockets gave me glimpses of Henry Dorton's life as I looked for evidence of his military service. It felt like a game of archival hide-and-seek as I grabbed every scrap of information I could, which left me eager to find more. One day, I happened upon an online Frederick County, Maryland court record from November 1775 when Henry filed a lawsuit to have his contract of indentured servitude terminated. Samuel Pruitt, the original owner of his contract, had died in 1760. His widow had inherited the contract, but after remarrying, hadn't transferred the indenture to her new husband as the law required. That omission voided the contract, Henry argued. The court agreed and ordered that he be freed from servitude. The confidence, courage, and intelligence my ancestor must have had to file his court case. And without the legal education my father and I had received, I was awed. I tracked Henry to Monongalia County, is what is now West Virginia, where he lived the last 44 years of his life, dying on June 11, 1835. An archivist at the National Archives in D.C. told me that though millions of records had been digitized, personal archives containing millions, more had not been transcribed and put online. After that, I was no longer content to search from home. I needed to go to the place where my ancestor had lived. Though my husband and daughter were used to my unusual interest, they were rather bemused by my intensity over Henry. "Mom, it's like you're on a quest," my daughter said. In October 2015, I went to Morgantown, the Monongalia County seat, to visit the West Virginia and Regional History Center, the leading historical archive in the state. A staff member pulled several rolls of microfilm labeled D for me. She set me up at a microfilm reader and explained that documents were filed by the first letter of the last name, but in no particular order. You might find a will for someone named Duncan, then a deed for Dixon, then a marriage record for Davis, she said. Just pay attention to all of the material, even documents that don't seem to pertain to you, or you might miss something important. I skimmed the first three lines of each page captured on microfilm, scrolling through roll after roll. Hours later, I'd found nothing. My eyelids felt heavy. The archive would close soon. Lord, I think I'll finish this roll and call it a day. Documents flashed past. I glanced at a typewritten land purchase contract and deed from 1831. Nothing there, I figured. The few documents I'd found online for Henry had all been handwritten. I was about to fast-forward to the next document when I remembered the staffer's advice to pay attention to all material. I read further. Down the page, my gaze landed on the names Colonel Hannaway and Henry Dorton. Heart pounding, I reached the end of the document and saw my ancestor's signature, an X. Henry had been illiterate. Yet there was proof that he had owned property. He'd bought 100 acres of land in Clinton Furnace from Colonel Hannaway for the princely sum of $100. It meant something to be a landowner back then, just as it did today. I marked the pages for printing and returned to Ohio the next day, more excited than ever. But getting a clear copy of Henry's military record continued to elude me. I needed help. I hired a genealogist familiar with the National Archives. Several months later, he sent me an email. "Attached, you will find color copies of Henry Dorton's pension records," it said. I clicked to open the attachment. Pages filled my computer screen. A short, handwritten account of Henry Dorton's life, a deposition recorded as part of his application for a military pension in 1832, a copy of his first order of discharge, which he had kept for more than 50 years, affidavits of witnesses attesting to his character, including a minister and an attorney, the document certifying that he was entitled to a pension. There were water stains on the edges of several pages. Here, in Henry's own words, were the details of his service in the Revolutionary War. He'd been originally drafted in 1777 and sent to Fort Pitt, where his unit was ordered to secure a settlement south of the fort. Half the men were killed in an ambush by indigenous warriors. Henry survived and was discharged. During his second tour of duty in 1778, he helped build Fort McIntosh in Pennsylvania and Fort Lorenz in Ohio. In his third tour in 1781, his Maryland-based unit marched to Yorktown, Virginia, the site of the war's final battle, where they were tasked with finishing and preventing the British from escaping after their defeat by American forces. My ancestor had not only served in the Revolutionary War, but also been there at its end. As I read his statement, quote, "After the surrender of Lord Cornwallis, we were all discharged," unquote. I let my tears fall. By mid-218, I had amassed enough genealogical documentation to apply to join the Daughters of the American Revolution. In October, I received my national membership number. It seemed fitting that the next day I gave my first presentation on my patriot ancestor, speaking at the annual conference of the Association for the Study of African American Life and History. The warm applause I received was affirmation that Henry Dorton's life mattered, that he should be remembered by everyone who cares about American history and wants to know about the everyday people whose service and sacrifice helped build our country. Hearing that voice telling me to dig deeper, I found out still more about Henry. The hardships he and the men in his unit endured during his second tour of duty, the 8 children he and his wife raised, the work he did to turn 100 acres of frontier into a homestead. He gave his all so that his children and grandchildren could have lives unburdened by the circumstances of their birth. His courage and his willingness to fight for lofty ideals that no educator had taught him were the heritage he bestowed on his descendants. I'd embarked on my search for Henry Dorton in anger, but God knew I needed something more, a quest to lift me when my spirits were low and fill me with hope and resolve, a quest that continues to give me purpose in retirement as I uncover the stories of other forgotten patriots. Almost 9,000 people of African and indigenous backgrounds who fought for and supported the struggle for American independence. These brave men and women deserve to be acknowledged and remembered. And following up in the family room, Frances McGee Cromartie's research proving her direct lineage from American patriot Henry Dorton paved the way for five of her cousins and her daughter Elizabeth to join her in the Daughters of the American Revolution, the D.A.R., and for an uncle to join the Sons of the American Revolution. The D.A.R. is a service organization devoted to historic preservation, education, and patriotism. Frances has served as regent of the Daniel Cooper chapter in Oakwood, Ohio, and the Addicks Lee Beneker chapter in Cincinnati. She's also D.A.R.'s Ohio State Society parliamentarian. Last February, the Addicks Lee Beneker chapter sponsored a program with four guest speakers, all descendants of people of African heritage who aided the revolution, including Crispus Attucks, a sailor of African and indigenous ancestry who was killed in the Boston Massacre. "We're not your grandmother's D.A.R.," Frances says. Henry Dorton isn't her only relative to serve in the military. An uncle, Fred McGee, was awarded the Congressional Medal of Honor posthumously for his service in the Korean War. "Henry would be proud of the legacy of service that his descendants have continued," she said. "We've got farmers, educators, social workers, veterans, mayors, and judges in the family." Quite a story, quite a story. And on the upside, tiny things matter. The glint of a teaspoon in sunlight, a cat's contented sigh, a perfectly ripe plum. The little moments are where joy hides. Diane Schiffer, social media personality, on how to build a joy-filled life. And Dr. Samantha Boardman, a psychiatrist, says, "Laughter is the shortest distance between two people." That's very true. That's all the time we have for today. This has been Leanne Mensing with Guidepost. I hope you have enjoyed today's reading from the audio reading service at the Allen County Public Library. Thank you for listening.
1: 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For more information or if you have comments, questions, suggestions, or concerns, please call the Radio Reading Service at 904-358-6308.
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0: Hello, and welcome to show number 2631 of Eyes on Success, a weekly program empowering the visually impaired with expert advice, personal stories, and the latest in technology and accessibility. I'm Nancy Goodman-Torpy.
1: And I'm Pete Torpy.
2: Well, I think one of my goals is to really reach the general audience and to reach kids and get them excited about the night sky and about things in the universe, that then they will take the next step forward to get interested in maybe learning about that a little more intently or as a profession. So I'm sort of the stepping stone up to that point.
1: And usually astronomy is thought of as a very visual field, but today's guest will tell us how it can be made accessible to those who can't see.
0: We'll speak with Noreen Grice, founder and president of You Can Do Astronomy, about how she makes astronomical concepts and features engaging for those who can't see. Since we first aired this show, Noreen Grice and some co-authors have published a paper where they talk about using 3D printing to create tactile representations of astronomical objects. That contains side-by-side pairs of color photographs and photographs of 3D printed representations of the same object, and it is really cool. So they just keep advancing their work and making things more and more accessible. First, for our tip of the week, this week's tip comes from Noreen Grice.
2: I just want to, you know, encourage people, if they think astronomy is not accessible, it is, and if you're interested in it, or maybe like to find out if you're interested in it, please participate in astronomical adventures that are happening maybe in your community, because they may be more accessible than you think, and astronomy is, well, far out.
0: And there are lots of astronomical events that go on in all sorts of places that can be a lot of fun to take part in. From star parties to planetarium shows, etc.
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2: My name is Noreen Grice. I am founder and president of You Can Do Astronomy, LLC. It's a consulting company where I make astronomy more accessible to people with disabilities, especially those with visual impairment.
1: And how long have you been doing that?
2: Well, I have formally had my consulting company since 2004, but I've actually been involved in making astronomy accessible since 1984.
0: Wow. Most of our listeners have visual impairments, but I gather you do not. How did you first get interested in making things accessible to the visually impaired?
2: You're right. I am sighted. How I got started is one of those flukes, I think. I was going into my senior year at Boston University, where I was an astronomy student, and I had just started a part-time job at the Boston Museum of Science. My dream job was working in the planetarium, and there I was, and it was on a Saturday, and I was taking tickets for the next show, and I noticed there were a group of blind people in line, and I didn't know what to do, because at that time, I didn't know anyone who was blind, and I asked the older gentleman who was the manager on duty what I should do, and he told me I should just help them to their seats. He said, that's all you have to do. That's what I did. I helped them to their seats, and then I went in the control booth and welcomed everyone to the planetarium and started the program. And it was mostly an automated program, so at the end of the program, I just had to say, well, thank you very much for visiting the planetarium and enjoy your visit to the Museum of Science. But during the program, I kept looking at the group of blind people, and I thought, I wonder what they think about the program. So at the end of the program, as they approached the door where I was sitting, I came around and asked them how they liked the show. I figured they might say, yeah, it was okay, but that's not what they said. They said the show stunk, and that was very surprising to me, and actually that I felt really bad about that, because I thought the planetarium was the most wonderful place in the universe, and clearly it wasn't, not for this group of people. So it got me thinking, you know, astronomy is not really accessible to anyone who's visually impaired. I never thought about it until that group really opened my eyes to the problem. And I thought, I don't know how to fix this, but I'm going to try. And that's how I got started.
1: What an interesting beginning.
2: I wonder what would have happened if I wasn't working that Saturday. Really, I might not have ever thought of that, but I'm so glad that I was working that day.
1: In the introduction, Noreen, you mentioned that you ran into this group of blind students in the early 80s, and then you decided that they weren't getting exactly the experience that you thought you were imparting. How did you go about addressing that issue? What kind of research or further work did you do to figure out what needed to be done to make this more enjoyable for people with visual impairments?
2: One of the first things I did was to go over to the Perkins School for the Blind. At that time, while I was a student at Boston University, I remember seeing buses going up and down Commonwealth Ave that said Watertown, and I looked up, probably in the phone book, that there was a school for the blind in Watertown. So I went over there. It's a beautiful campus. I walked around and I found the library, and I went inside and talked to the librarian. I said, "Do you have any books on astronomy?" And the librarian directed me to a bookshelf with very thick books. And I remember there was a whole stack of Isaac Asimov books, very thick, thicker than I've ever seen a book. I remember I took one of the books down and I opened it up. I didn't know Braille at the time, but I saw that it was Braille, but that's what it was. It was all text pages. I asked the librarian if any books had pictures, any touchable pictures, and the librarian said that tactile pictures were very expensive and labor-intensive, so not very many books had pictures. And then it occurred to me, of course, the planetarium wasn't accessible because the images were projected on the dome overhead. They were not touchable, and maybe if I could figure out a way to make planetarium pictures touchable, I could make astronomy more accessible.
0: Well, that's very admirable. I mean, I'm fully sighted, and my concept of a planetarium show is you walk in, you sit down in these really nice, comfortable reclining chairs so you don't have to crane your neck to see the ceiling, and you look at images that are pretty far away. So how did you create tactile images to go with that very visual display?
2: Well, I didn't really know what to do at first, so I started asking the people I thought were experts. One of the places I went to the Mass Association for the Blind, I remember I met with a woman. She was in her mid-80s, and I asked, "How do you make tactile pictures?" And she showed me. She said, "You glue string to cardboard. That's how you make tactile pictures." Well, in 1984, I thought there had to be something more advanced than that. So I kept looking, and at the same time I thought, you know, maybe I could write a little brochure about astronomy. I'll call it Touch the Stars, and that's how that book got started, just from that idea. It took a while to figure out how to make the pictures, so I started working on the text to begin with.
1: Wow, you talk about how old that kind of technology was, and it brings me back to when I was a kid. The only pictures I ever saw in Braille books were children's books, and they cut out little pieces of felt. So you can imagine that was a lot of work by hand. But I've never heard of the string thing.
2: Well, I didn't either, but I just thought that there had to be some way. But I remember I was talking to one of my professors at Boston University. In fact, I went to his office and I said, "For my senior year, I'd like to do a directed study. I'd like to write a book for the blind about astronomy." And he was speechless. He really didn't know what to say, but he went along with it. And so I remember one day we were sitting on his office floor with glue, and we were trying shellac, and we were just trying all sticky things to see if we could make it work. In the end, I ended up writing the draft for Touch the Stars, but when I finished my senior year, we hadn't quite figured out the tactile part. So I sort of had half the book done at that time.
0: Well, eventually you did finish writing that book, and you've updated it in further editions. Can you describe what's in it now?
2: Yes. I was able to finish the book. After Boston University, I went away to San Diego State University, completed my master's degree in astronomy, came back to the Museum of Science, and was able to get a grant for a VersaPoint Braille embosser. And using the embosser, I was able to design, I would call kind of rough pictures of planets and moons, constellations. And those pictures and the text for my book became the first edition of Touch the Stars, which came out in 1990. Now the book is in its fifth edition, and I would consider it a fairly comprehensive introduction to astronomy, and really for someone who is sighted or visually impaired, because the text is in print and Braille, and the pictures are tactile. And the pictures include constellations and stars, moon phases and eclipses, nebulae, galaxies, the solar system. So all the topics you would think about in an introductory astronomy book.
0: And how do you make them tactile?
2: Oh, so I went through some different things. So first I was using the VersaPoint Braille embosser, and I was designing things with I think it was called Mouse Paint. It was an old program with the Apple IIe computer. And I would make all the pictures, and National Braille Press printed the text, and then I would send my pictures over to them and they would collate it. But now the pictures are done through thermoform. It's a thermoform plastic in the book. And I think that's kind of nice because they're a bit more durable and they really have more emphasis on the details.
1: Yeah, the thermoform gives you a lot more detail from what I've seen. The VersaPoint was kind of unique as one of the very early Braille printers that could actually do graphics. Most of them back then would only do text.
2: This is true. The only difficulty, well, one of the difficulties I had with the VersaPoint was it couldn't make really nice circles. The circles were sort of steps, but like a little zigzag around the edges. And I remember that the exhibit department asked me if I would make a picture of the Tyrannosaurus Rex. And so when I did, you know, I tried to draw the Tyrannosaurus Rex, you know, with his mouth open like, "Arr!" But instead he looked like he was smiling.
0: Oh.
2: I couldn't quite get the face right.
0: So Touch the Stars was your first book, but you've written many others since then. What other books have you written?
2: Yep. So Touch the Stars was my first book, and then that actually led to a series of books with NASA. And I think it was in 1999, I received an email from a professor at DePaul University. He had seen Touch the Stars in a gift shop in Chicago, and we started talking about, you know, the Hubble Space Telescope, and he said it's too bad there wasn't something available about the Hubble Space Telescope because all these great pictures were being released. And I thought, well, why not? And, you know, maybe we could make them in color and we could figure out how to make them tactile. And so that started the first NASA book, Touch the Universe, a NASA Braille book of astronomy, and all about the Hubble Space Telescope. Then somebody at the Goddard Space Flight Center saw that book and said, it's too bad there isn't something like that about the sun. Well, that led to Touch the Sun, a NASA Braille book. And then some other scientists said, it's too bad there isn't something like that for wavelengths that are not visible to any human eyes, like gamma rays and x-rays and ultraviolet and infrared. And that led to Touch the Invisible Sky, a multi-wavelength Braille book featuring tactile NASA images. So those are the three NASA books.
1: How interesting. In these thermoformed picture books that you put together these days, do you only represent the outlines of celestial objects, or do you try to include some textual information?
2: I do include textual information. There's a texture key for many pictures, but I should say that I've actually experimented with different techniques. So not all the books are thermoform. In fact, the first two NASA books, Touch the Universe and Touch the Sun, are embossed paper with color images, so someone who is sighted can see the color image, someone who is a tactile reader can feel it, and then there's a texture key, say, for the great red spot on Jupiter, or gaseous bands, or the rings of Saturn. So it's explained in words, and then it's explained also in a texture key. Now, for Touch the Invisible Sky, I tried something really different, and it was working with a company that I think is no longer in business in Puerto Rico, but they had an application onto the paper. It's almost like glue. It's kind of slippery a little bit, but it is textured. They called it Techno Braille. It was through Ozone Publishing. So it's a bit translucent, but you can feel it. And the great thing about that book is that it's visible. You know, these are wavelengths that are not visible to any human eyes for that book. So everything becomes a learning experience.
1: Oh, and I guess using that technique, you could probably add a little bit of 3D effects to give your fingers an extra sensation.
2: Yes, a little. I think so, a little bit. And you know, there's one really interesting thing about that particular book. I was testing some of the pictures at the 2007 Youth Slam that the National Federation of the Blind had at Johns Hopkins University that year. And I remember in the astronomy class, there were people who were low vision and people who were completely blind and anywhere in between. And I asked the students, you know, what is your feedback on? We were looking at, and I can't remember even the image, but I remember one student said, "Oh, I really like the color. There's a lot of good contrast in this picture." And I'll never forget, another person said, "Wait a minute, this isn't color. You mean sighted people can read our books?" And I thought that was really, really powerful, because that's always been my goal, to bring people together, not to have, you know, special books for certain groups, but to have a book that everybody can use together.
1: Well, in fact, when our children were growing up, we bought lots of Braille print books from the National Braille Press, and they essentially had the print edition with interleaved, transparent, or translucent anyway, Braille pages. So I could read, and I had descriptions of the pictures that I could talk with the kids about, but they could see the pictures and see the text as we were turning pages. So that's a very effective thing.
0: We saved every single one of those books, of which we have dozens. And now Grandpa can read to the next generation of kids.
2: Yeah, and I know those kind of books you're talking about. And actually, when I was working on the first NASA book, that was what I was trying to do, to actually interleave a tactile transparent page on top of the picture. But it ended up that we decided to do embossed color pictures. And, you know, it was cost effective, but it worked.
1: It's also nice that you are cognizant of using colors, because there are many levels of blindness. Some people are partially sighted and they can see colors, they can see shapes, but they may not be able to read the text.
2: Yes, I'm also very aware of, I'm always thinking about contrast, and I've worked on projects beyond the books. I've worked on some exhibits, and I did an exhibit, a kiosk with Goddard Space Flight Center that was on multi-wavelength astronomy, that had different pictures of, I think it was on Jupiter on one side, and they all were highly contrast from one to another, and also some traveling exhibits for the Chandra X-ray Center, which is over at Harvard, and having different contrasts for the pictures so that it was very easy to see visually and very easy to touch tactily.
0: I understand that in addition to creating these exhibits yourself, you also make it easier for other people to make their exhibits and planetarium experiences more accessible.
2: Yes, and this is what I try to do through my consulting. The experience I've had, I end up working 26 years at the Museum of Science in Boston and almost 6 years at the Children's Museum in West Hartford. So I have a lot of experience with different types of learners, and everybody has different learning styles. And so I've worked to create a book called Everyone's Universe, which approaches teaching astronomy for someone who is maybe in a wheelchair or has physical challenges, somebody who is visually impaired or hearing impaired, somebody who does not communicate verbally, someone who may be on the autism spectrum. So approaching these different areas and trying to make astronomy exciting and accessible for everyone has always been my goal.
1: This must take a lot of time. It sounds like a lot of people are approaching you these days for your expertise in producing these types of devices and books and exhibits, etc. I take it you're doing this full-time, this consulting these days.
2: Yeah, projects come and go, and sometimes I'm more busy than others, but I really enjoy it. Most recently, the Astronomical Society of the Pacific brought me in on a project to make some informal educational activities that they had created more accessible. And so, you know, looking at something and maybe it involves walking up and down the aisles of a craft store or sometimes Home Depot to get ideas. I just love problem solving, and usually the result makes it more accessible for everybody and more interesting. So I think that's kind of fun.
1: Well, anything that makes it more interesting is good. People have curious minds, and if they see something a little bit different and it catches their imagination and they're involved with it, that's great. They're going to be more interested in science and be willing to learn more science.
2: Yeah, and I think that kids are getting more interested in the STEM field, science, technology, engineering. And I want people to know that it doesn't matter whether you have a visual impairment or any kind of a disability or not, or a different learning style, you be part of it. And I think it's enriching for everybody to get everyone's perspective. Diversity is number one.
0: And I understand you work with the National Center for Blind Youth in Science through the National Federation of the Blind to help make that happen?
2: Yes, I was one of the people who was involved when that was first being formed, and the National Federation of the Blind has been very proactive in making science and engineering more accessible. When they started the programs, I think it went back to, I remember in 2005, they had a program called the Circle of Life Academy, and I remember I went down to Baltimore, and we went to the Baltimore Planetarium, and we did programs there, and we actually had star parties where the local astronomy groups came out and we had telescopes set up and the students could have a tactile tour of the telescope, learn how they were used. And then the astronomers grabbed images using electronic cameras of the objects they were looking at. We printed it out, and then I had a swell form machine and I was able to quickly print out a picture and the kids could touch the picture that we were observing right then and there. So they were participating in it. And that's just one of the examples of things that I've been involved with in science with the National Federation of the Blind.
0: That is really cool. You know, instead of reading about it after the fact, to actually be an active participant makes a big difference.
2: Yeah, I know that this is working because I try to go as often as I can to the national conventions, the National Federation of the Blind. The last one I went to was, of course, before the pandemic in 2019 in Las Vegas. And I go to the science and engineering division meetings, and they always start off by asking people to say their name and go around the room so everybody knows who's there. So then I said my name, and then somebody who was sitting directly in front of me turned around and said, I grew up with your books. I've read your books. And because of your books, I wanted to become a scientist, and here I am.
0: That must be very gratifying.
2: Yeah, I felt a little old, but yes, but it's great. It's great because sometimes you don't know if you're making a difference until somebody comes up to you and says, you really are.
0: Yeah.
1: Noreen, you've told us about a lot of your books and exhibits. If people want to get a hold of some of your books, how would they do that?
2: Well, my website is www.youcandoastronomy.com. So that's all spelled out, www.youcandoastronomy.com. From there, on the menu side, you'll see accessible science books. It'll take you to the page, and there are links on there to take you for the books which are currently available, Everyone's Universe, A Guide to Accessible Astronomy Places, which is part educator resource, part travel guide. That'll take you to the order form on Amazon, and Touch the Stars 5th edition, that link will take you directly to National Braille Press to order that book.
0: And that website also has links to your speaking engagements and lots of other stuff, right?
2: It does. Yes, it'll have links to any speaking engagement. I've got some videos where I've done interviews. My background, there are opportunities for museums, nonprofits, or any organizations to bring me in to do hands-on workshop on making astronomy topics more accessible. And actually, I'm going to be adding in something a little new. I'm doing a little acting, which is something new for me, but I like new things. And it's on the astronomer Mariah Mitchell, who was an astronomer in Nantucket who lived 1818 to 1889. And I've been developing a sort of a one-person play about her, and I'll be putting more information soon on my website.
0: Cool.
2: Astronomy's for everybody.
0: If people have a question for you, is there a way they can reach you?
2: Yes, probably the easiest way is on the bottom of my website, it says contact Noreen Grice. So if they hit that link, it will send the email to me.
0: Do you have a social media presence?
2: I do. I have a Facebook page that to search for Noreen Grice. I also have on Facebook, You Can Do Astronomy. And on LinkedIn, people can find me at linkedin.com/IN/Noreen Grice.
1: Noreen, what other ways can people experience astronomy?
2: I hope that people will consider visiting their local planetarium, even though it seems like an all-visual experience. You know, hopefully that the planetariums will have some of my accessible materials to make their planetarium shows more accessible to the audience. Because I know that some of the planetariums do have Touch the Stars right there available to pull out to go along with their shows.
1: So people should ask when they go to the planetarium. As we do when we go to any museum, we ask them how accessible their exhibits are and if there's anything special for people who are visually impaired.
2: Mm-hmm. Yeah, it sounds like a good idea.
1: And in case you missed any of that in the audio, you can find all of that information in the show notes for episode 2631, which is this episode. Just go to www.eyesonsuccess.net.
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0: And I'm Nancy Goodman Torpy. 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

0: 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It is specifically designed for and directed to people with visual, physical, learning, language, or other disabilities and conditions that prevent them from reading printed materials.
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2: Welcome. This is a reading of The Economist, and I'm your reader, Mary Kiefer, with the audio reading service at the Allen County Public Library in Fort Wayne, Indiana. Today I'll be reading from the July 18th through the 24th, copyright 2026, The Economist Newspaper Limited. Rule of One, American Law.

represent Mr. Trump, then a candidate and a criminal defendant, or remain a partner. Mr. Blanche chose Mr. Trump. Now the president has selected him to be the America's top cop. On July 15th, the Senate began hearings to consider Mr. Blanche's nomination to lead the Department of Justice. Whether lawmakers confirm him as Attorney General will test their willingness to endorse Mr. Trump's legal agenda. But even a rebuke would be only symbolic. The president will still get his way at the DOJ. Mr. Blanche can stay in the job on an acting basis for months and be replaced by someone similar after. With or without Mr. Blanche, the president will continue to lead a transformation of dramatic scale. With warrants and subpoenas, the DOJ is pursuing Mr. Trump's critics and his hobby horses, from political adversaries to election fraud to leaks in the press. The numbers of lawyers has dwindled by 20%. Former prosecutors point to an incompatibility between the president's agenda and the fair application of law. The DOJ is retreating from certain types of criminal enforcement, and increasingly judges are telling government lawyers that they cannot be taken at their word. The DOJ's duties, at least as historically defined, include enforcing the law and defending the government in court. Ever since Richard Nixon urged his attorney general to interfere with an investigation, politicians of both parties have generally agreed that the DOJ should operate at some distance from the presidency. Mr. Trump has bucked that consensus, claiming that Democrats weaponized the law against him. Joe Biden's DOJ indicted him twice. Elected Democratic district attorneys indicted him twice more, and Letitia James, New York's attorney general, sued him in civil court. Pam Bundy, Mr. Trump's first attorney general, was fired in April for being insufficiently aggressive. Mr. Blanche told the Senate this week that he is not the president's yes man. But shortly after assuming his current post, Mr. Blanche was touting a second indictment against James Comey, a former FBI director and antagonist of the president. Mr. Comey had posted a photo of seashells on a beach arranged like 86-47 to 86. Someone means to get rid of them. Mr. Trump is the 47th president. The DOJ contends that Mr. Comey was threatening to kill Mr. Trump. The prosecution is almost certain to fail, just like the president's cases against Ms. James, Jerome Powell, the former chair of the Federal Reserve, and six Democratic lawmakers. Last month, a court tossed subpoenas targeting Tim Walz, Minnesota's governor, and other Democratic officials in that state. The judge wrote that the subpoenas were not issued to investigate, but to harass, coerce, and retaliate for the official's refusal to aid the president's immigration crackdown. Mr. Trump's compliments, prosecutions of political foes with lenient treatment of his friends through pardons and dropped charges. Last year, political appointees at the DOJ ordered prosecutors to abandon a corruption case against Eric Adams, then New York's mayor. Unlike Mr. Walz, he had agreed to cooperate on immigration. A judge in New York wants to know whether a quid pro quo inspired the DOJ to drop fraud charges against Gautam Adani, an Indian billionaire who has promised to invest $10 billion in America. Mr. Trump has sought to reward allies most explicitly through a $1.8 billion fund for supposed victims of government lawfare. Even Republican senators balked at that. In June, Mr. Blanche said he had given up the idea, but it loomed

0: over his confirmation hearing with John Cornyn, a Republican senator, observing that his answers don't lead inevitably to the conclusion that it's dead. The DOJ is vast. Last year, it charged 81,000 people. Politicized probes mark a radical departure from past norms, but they are not enough to upend that work. Yet broader change is underway, too, with the department itself depleted and redirected at remarkable speed. Mass attrition means that some of the most experienced lawyers have left, often for better pay in the private sector. A former prosecutor in the Virginia office that first indicted Mr. Comey recounts how, after charges were issued, nearly everyone in his unit started looking for new work. These people have job options. Now the DOJ is struggling to fill its ranks, lowering hiring standards to take applicants straight from law school and offering some recruits $25,000 signing bonuses. Units specializing in cryptocurrency fraud and corruption by public officials have been gutted. As it happens, Mr. Trump made more than $1.4 billion from cryptocurrency last year. The group focused on counterintelligence and enforcing export controls has warned Congress of unprecedented personnel constraints, with a 40% drop in prosecutors from a year and a half ago. Up to a third of the counterterrorism section has left, says a former prosecutor in that unit. The FBI, which sits within the DOJ, has lost about 300 special agents who worked on national security. The DOJ's National Security Division has expertise that most prosecutors lack in handling classified information and charging complex statutes. They sift through dozens of FBI referrals and decide which to pursue, what feels real versus which ones are idle chatter. When is the right time to disrupt a plot? Do we go now? Prosecutors learn that only by working these cases over many years, says one who has left last year. Fewer resources mean less enforcement in some domains. White-collar defense lawyers remark how work has slowed. Last year, the number of financial fraud indictments out of the DOJ headquarters and the U.S. Attorney's Office in Manhattan fell by 30% from the 10-year average. Indictments are a lagging indicator of enforcement activity. Subpoenas of financial firms which precede them are not happening, basically, says a white-collar lawyer in New York who expects even fewer indictments to come. Nobody's investigating those things. Cases targeting political graft have largely dried up. Mr. Trump is notably lax about that, having granted clemency to at least 20 politicians convicted of self-dealing over his two terms. Instead, the DOJ has made a big show around the president's bugbears, health care and benefits fraud, anything connected to cartels, transgender care, diversity, equity and inclusion, and election fraud. Recently, the FBI dispatched 260 analysts to investigate debunked claims of vote rigging in the 2020 election in Georgia, which Mr. Trump maintains he won. In January, the FBI seized records related to that race in Georgia's Fulton County. Last week, a judge quashed the DOJ subpoena seeking names of poll workers there. An overly broad fishing expedition is bad and is not allowed, he said. The DOJ will be at the tip of the spear if Mr. Trump attempts to intervene in the midterm elections in November. Ominously, it has all but shut the unit that normally monitors election-related crimes. A prosecutor who left that section last year says he thinks the administration is taking steps to be in a position to put its thumb on the scale in 2026 or 2028. Election year training for FBI agents and DOJ staff, once mandatory, has been canceled. The department seems to have no intention to stand up the National Election Command Post, which normally monitors irregularities. Instead, election deniers populate the DOJ, including several who worked to overturn the 2020 result. Recently, they threatened to prosecute election officials who let non-citizens vote. No issue has consumed the attention of the Trump administration like immigration. By September, the FBI had diverted a fifth of its roughly 14,000 agents to immigration enforcement. What is striking is not that the president has made immigration a priority. He said he would do as much, but the manner in which DOJ lawyers are pursuing those cases. In the autumn, Mr. Blanche showed up in Chicago, the site of a surge of agents dubbed Operation Midway Blitz, and decried an organized effort by domestic terrorists to actually injure and hurt those agents. Then his deputy told prosecutors to go big and go loud against protesters. A prosecutor in Chicago who left earlier this year says that every unit there, including ones focused on cyber and national security crime, was dragooned into protester cases, which became a dreaded thing. He says the pressure from the front office to file charges was so great that prosecutors had to present a compelling argument not to do so. That is the inverse of how decisions are usually made. Agents arrested nearly 4,000 immigrants during Midway Blitz. The crackdown in Chicago also became a stark example of how to drive away lawyers. In the U.S. Attorney's Office, which has seven criminal sections, each chief serving at the start of Midway Blitz has quit. Seven of their 15 deputies and at least a quarter of the 90 or so staff prosecutors have left also. Across the country, there have been hundreds of shaky cases brought against protesters. Many collapse before trial. A jury rebellion awaits those who do make it that far. 10 of 13 resulted in an acquittal as of March. According to Stephen Sulke, a defense lawyer who tracks unusual charging decisions. By contrast, across all federal trials last year, the acquittal rate was 12%. Some cases have veered into the absurd. A jury took 35 minutes to acquit a man accused of pointing a laser at the president's helicopter. Once unusual practices are more common. In October, prosecutors charged six Democratic activists and politicians in Chicago with conspiring to impede a federal agent in a case known as the Broadview Six. After a judge reviewed transcripts from the grand jury sitting, held in secret, without judges or defense lawyers, she said she had never seen such misbehavior by prosecutors. Among other no-nos, they had dismissed a skeptical jurors, including one who called the case a crock of shit, who might have been unlikely to return an indictment. In May, prosecutors dropped the case. A consequence of all this is that the DOJ is losing credibility in the courts. Increasingly, judges are calling out lapses by government lawyers, saying they cannot take them at face value. The judge overseeing the Broadview 6 case said she believed that most government attorneys are doing the best that they can do the right thing. Then she added, that trust has been broken. More judges are now requiring depositions and documents to verify that the government's claims are true and threatening sanctions when its lawyers obfuscate or fail to comply. In the first 14 months of Mr. Trump's second term, according to Just Security, a site for legal commentary, the DOJ gave courts inaccurate information in nearly 100 instances. The problem is acute in immigration cases. The administration's mass detention policy led to 20-fold spike in habeas corpus petitions by detained immigrants, subpoenas suing for release between 2024 and 25. Just Security found nearly 800 instances of noncompliance with court orders in habeas cases and 13 sanctions and contempt of court findings against DOJ lawyers. The administration's response has been to label any judge who disagrees with it a rogue activist. Mr. Blanche has called it a war on the judiciary. Seen one way that fighting talks reflects something positive, the guardrails in the judicial system holding up to the administration's dismay. Already the department's alumni are asking what it will take to reconstitute it when Mr. Trump leaves office. A former prosecutor says he and his former colleagues want to return. Still, the appeal of the department diminishes somewhat with the prospect that the next person overseeing it may sack you or harness the law for their personal ends. For decades, the DOJ enjoyed some protection from the politics that have fractured America. That era seems over. Sermon on the Warner Mount. Democrats challenge a big Hollywood tie-up. The long-running corporate dramedy over Paramount Skydance's merger with Warner Brothers Discovery has entered a new act. On July 13th, Rob Botta, California's top prosecutor, announced that a coalition of 12 attorneys general would sue to halt the studio's mega deal. At a press conference in front of the Hollywood sign, he argued that the $111 billion merger was illegal and insinuated that David Ellison, Paramount's boss, was acting like a mafia don. David Ellison may think this is an offer we can't refuse, said Mr. Botta, but I am here to say he's wrong. Paramount claims that its merger with Warner Brothers would allow it to compete with streamers such as Netflix, which have been eating the studio's lunch. But instead of considering this broader competition, the states focused on legacy markets in which they say the merger would reduce competition. The complaint, filed in federal court in California, alleges that the deal would give the combined company greater leverage over cinemas and cable distributors, allowing it to extract more favorable terms that could ultimately lead to higher ticket prices and cable bills. The legal merits will be considered in court, but the lawsuit is part of a bigger saga, too. Antitrust enforcement has long been characterized by bipartisan cooperation. However, it is an increasingly political endeavor on the local and national level. States are pursuing more aggressive antitrust action. Although that trend predates Mr. Trump's return to office, it has gathered pace as Democratic attorneys general argue that his administration has become less willing to challenge mergers. The federal government is no longer a partner in this work, said Oregon's Attorney General Dan Rayfield in May. States are responding by expanding their own capabilities. An exodus of lawyers from Washington, D.C. has strengthened their teams, while California, Colorado, and Washington State have begun requiring advance notice of many large mergers. Legislatures elsewhere may follow suit. That alone does not explain why all 12 attorneys general who brought the Paramount lawsuit are Democrats. Republican attorneys general still frequently join such cases. Only recently, Tennessee's Jonathan Scrimeti helped lead a bipartisan antitrust suit against Live Nation, a big concert promoter. But antitrust enforcement is increasingly being used as a way to convey a broader political message, allowing Democratic officials to argue that they are protecting consumers while Mr. Trump looks after wealthy allies. In announcing the suit, Mr. Bonta claimed that antitrust enforcement is a check on billionaires currying favor with the president, so he will do their bidding. Larry Ellison, David's tech billionaire father, donated $45 million to a nonprofit supporting Mr. Trump's reelection in 2024, according to the Wall Street Journal. On The Town, a podcast beloved by Hollywood insiders, Mr. Bonta said that the lawsuit was about affordability, one of the Democratic Party's favorite buzzwords ahead of the midterm elections. It is notable, then, that Mr. Bonta and the other attorneys general have made little reference to one aspect of the deal that has worried Democrats: the shift in ownership of two of America's best-known news brands, CBS News and CNN, to the Ellisons. Mr. Bonta has denied that a sale of CNN by the combined company could result in a settlement, though he suggested on The Town that some members of his party may welcome that idea. Californians have a particular interest in the deal. State politicians face pressure to help Hollywood, where the merger has turbocharged fears of job losses. Hollywood's workforce is shrinking as production migrates to cheaper locations such as Canada and Britain. Last year, the legislature responded by more than doubling the state's film and television tax credits to $750 million. Now, candidates for governor and mayor of Los Angeles are proposing further incentives. Opposing the Paramount deal is considered another way to help. Hollywood's powerful labor unions lobbied for months for a legal challenge to the tie-up. The Writers Guild of America West was quick to celebrate the state's lawsuit, calling the deal one of the worst proposed mergers we've seen. Paramount, for its part, has dismissed the lawsuit as wrong on both the facts and the law. Semaphore, an online news outlet, reported that Mr. Ellison's advisors are nudging him to consider moving Paramount's headquarters out of California. The rumor could be a bluff to force Mr. Bonta to the negotiating table. But the Ellisons have done this before. Larry moved the offices of Oracle, his software giant, from Silicon Valley to Texas in 2020. The possibility of a Paramount move raises a broader question about how many regulations and costs California can impose before more companies choose to opt out. "We support businesses," insists Mr. Bonta. "We are pro-business." If that were unquestionably true, perhaps he wouldn't need to say it twice. Cities After Dark, The Night Shift. Making it easier to party is becoming serious policy, public policy. The job of nightlife czar sounds almost hedonistic. Then Corian Reynolds explains what it entails. Officially Boston's director of the nightlife economy, Miss Reynolds can sometimes be found standing outside a bar at 2 a.m., watching how staff manage crowds spilling into the street. When residents complain about noise, she may be nearby with a decibel meter, with a plan not to kill the buzz, but measure it. "I'm like, hey, actually, it didn't seem that loud," she tells them. Her task is essentially to help more people have fun without making nearby residents miserable. She is the first person to hold the job in Boston and one of a rising number of officials across the country tasked with livening up life after dark. For decades, cities were interested mainly in enforcing strict rules, some dating to prohibition, on pubs, music venues, and dance halls. Now, roughly a dozen American municipalities, from Iowa City to Philadelphia, have an official responsible for promoting the nightlife economy. This evolution in thinking can be seen in New York. A measure known as the Cabaret Law, which required venues to obtain special licenses before allowing more than three people to dance, was introduced in 1926. In the 1990s, Rudy Giuliani, with the city's mayor, revived the law as part of his administration's broken windows strategy, an approach to pricing, to policing, that sought to deter serious crime by cracking down on minor offenses. The law was finally repealed in 2017, and the city's first nightlife mayor, Ariel Politz, was appointed to her post the year after. Her office set up mediation services to help residents and business owners resolve noise complaints. Ms. Politz cautions that the correct term is sound, not noise. The prior system was purely punitive, she says, with each complaint automatically dispatching police. Her office also assisted bars, clubs, and restaurants navigate permits and city bureaucracy. But enacting change has been arduous. Until May, applicants for liquor licenses in New York City still had to notify state officials if they wanted to allow dancing. For officials like Ms. Reynolds, the biggest limits to her agenda remain red tape surrounding liquor licenses, zoning, and permitting. Boston is one of many cities that caps the number of liquor licenses well below market demand. But in 2024, after Ms. Reynolds pushed for a change, the city created 225 new licenses. According to the local government, it was the single largest addition to Boston's liquor license quota since the end of Prohibition. Other cities are experimenting with new approaches that, if successful, could spread. San Francisco has created entertainment zones where patrons may consume alcohol on streets and sidewalks. Boston has some neighboring municipalities have done the same as part of the World Cup. The tournament has become an opportunity to test looser rules, with several host cities temporarily extending bar hours. Meanwhile, Austin, Texas, known for its live music, has adopted a policy that protects venues from noise complaints by occupants of new residential buildings, putting the onus on developers to provide adequate soundproofing. Smaller cities are following suit. Syracuse, a college town of 145,000 in upstate New York, recently announced plans to hire a nightlife coordinator. A thriving after-dark scene, city officials hope, will keep young professionals from moving away. It may also create jobs not just in hospitality and entertainment, but in sanitation, transport, and security, as well as generate more tax revenue. At some time when remote work has left downtown areas quieter, encouraging nightlife is one way to sustain commercial activity after office hours while giving people more reasons to gather in person. Nightlife czars have a different challenge now, too. Between 2003 and 2023, data from the Bureau of Labor Statistics, American Time Use Survey, shows that the average amount of time 18 through 30-year-olds spent socializing each day fell by 38%. Andrea Sihas, an international nightlife consultant, says her industry is now in a war against the couch. In Boston, Ms. Reynolds' mission to reclaim the night continues. Next on her to-do list is persuading the city's public transportation operator to run later into the night. The job of a nightlife czar is not always fun, but hopefully the cities they oversee will be. From China, misogyny and marriage, battle between the sexes. From Beijing, China's manosphere is a small part of a much bigger problem. To get a flavor of how some university-educated male influencers in China think, log on Zhihu, a social media platform, and find the account of someone who calls himself Peng Huitang. Mr. Peng has 50,000 followers and regularly spews vitriol at modern women. Young women brainwashed by feminist thinking became increasingly man-hating, which then evolved into the idea that men are born owing women something, he rants. Another man who goes by the name Ying Yuyong, in a post viewed 4 million times on Bilibili, a video platform, issued a rallying cry to men to no longer remain silent in the face of years of bullying and to rise up in resistance. He slips in some of the nationalism popular with such influencers. Extreme feminism is a common choice favored by academic cliques and foreign forces. Welcome to the Chinese manosphere. Neither Mr. Peng nor Mr. Ying accepted a request for an interview. Like most countries, China has lots of online communities of unmarried men. Some are angry nationalists. Some are hardcore misogynists. They post messages claiming that society favors women, who they believe should stay in the kitchen and the bedroom. There's plenty of overlap. Many of them remain anonymous. Tellingly, however, there is no direct translation of the word manosphere in Chinese. That is because the online anger of Chinese men is only the most hostile expression of a more widespread frustration felt by tens of millions of men online and offline. Traditional patriarchal values remain much more deeply rooted than in the West, and feminism is a more recent phenomenon. Involuntarily, celibate men are struggling to adapt to the changing dynamics of gender relations. In Western democracies, right-wing populists aside, there is plenty of opprobrium toward the manosphere. In China, traditional masculinity and anti-feminist rhetoric have long had substantial support from the Communist Party. The Communist Youth League has said extreme feminism, which it does not define, but generally includes anything that encourages activism or conflict and discourages women from getting married and having children, is a career afflicting the internet. Despite the fact that Mao Zedong famously said that women hold up half the sky, the party has regularly cast feminism as a destabilizing, insidious foreign force. China does have unique problems. The most obvious is the effect of its one-child policy, which ran from 1980 to 2015. This led to the abortion of many female fetuses, and thus a surplus of adult men today, many of whom struggle to couple up. The number of surplus men known as guanggan, or bare branches, is huge. By 2027, there will be 22.5 million more marriage-age men than women. That translates into 119 men of marriage age for every 100 women of marriage age. In 2012, the ratio was 105 to 100. Young women are increasingly well-educated. They often have more qualifications than men. By 2024, they made up 51% of higher education students, 14 percentage points more than 20 years earlier. This younger generation of women benefited from the one-child policy, as resources were funneled toward only daughters. And while urban Chinese women have been able to shed more of their burdensome traditional roles, men are expected to continue upholding many of their own. To marry, a man must first own a flat. Many will be asked to pay a bride price to the bride's family. Fran Lan Xiaojia, a matchmaker in Lafang, just outside Beijing, says the demographic shift has thrown the marriage market off kilter. She builds databases of young men and women that include details such as their parents' pension status. Now, however, the odds are so stacked against rural male migrants that she does not accept them as clients. Since all the village girls have gone to school, there are now more ordinary boys in rural areas and more outstanding girls in the city, she says. Women want to marry up, while men want to marry down or just find an obedient girl. The gap is huge. One of those frustrated rural men is Mr. Xiao, who is tucking into a lunch of noodles near his car parts factory in Hebei province where he works. The unmarried 27-year-old often scrolls through social media posts arguing about the status of men and women. He points to a big debate about a widely publicized ruling on marital rape last year. When something happens, it's always the woman who's portrayed as the wrong party. Another discussion prompts him to ask why. If the sexes are equal, he should have to give up his bus seat to a woman. He appears resigned to the fact that he may not find a wife. Debates about China's manosphere focus a lot on economic issues. Poorer men like Mr. Xiao face immense economic pressure. Online, they use the term Biao Jinbi, or exploding gold coins, to describe women wringing them dry by demanding expensive dates, gifts, and bride prices. Research by Min He Che of Nankai University and Shang Dandan of Peking University found that around a third of young male migrants who intend to marry think their chances of doing so by the age of 30 are only 50% at best. They estimate that a young migrant worker would have to save every penny for 6 years to afford the average bride price of 127,300 yuan. That's $18,780. The backlash is not just about women, says Sarah Liao of Pennsylvania State University. Men want to vent their anger, frustration, precarities regarding their life status, regarding the general economic and cultural environment. The safest outlet is attacking the opposite sex. Doing so aligns with what the government itself is saying. Under President Xi Jinping, sissy men have been banned from appearing on television, while traditional marriage and child-rearing have been promoted. Belatedly, however, leaders are also becoming aware that intensifying Jingbi Dwili, or gender antagonism, may be setting the scene for broader social instability. They are trying to tackle some of the root causes of male anger, for instance, by intensifying campaigns against the practice of bride prices. Most of all, they worry about plunging marriage and birth rates. In the first quarter of this year, China registered just 1.7 million marriages, half as many as in the same period in 2017. And it is not just the government that blames feminism and gender antagonism on foreign forces. Griffin Liu, a sports teacher who is 35, is still looking for a wife. Chinese people receive Chinese education and ideas, he says, but now the internet is bringing new Western thinking. The two are in conflict. Gender antagonism is frequently in the news. Last year, a legal ruling in favor of a male Wuhan University student accused by a female student of masturbating in front of her became a lightning rod for men's concern about feminist overreach and women's concerns about a lack of clarity in defining sexual harassment. In 2024, after a gaming influencer nicknamed Fat Cat committed suicide, netizens doxed his former girlfriend and cast her as a gold digger who sent him to the grave. In a country where much is censored online, misogyny is less likely to be silenced. Instead, online censors are more likely to target feminist posts that are judged to be advocating Bu Yu, unmarried and childless lifestyles. Last year, the cyberspace regulators' campaign to crack down on harmful content listed extreme feminism, including posts that promoted singledom or gender antagonism. Weibo, China's answer to X, last year added inciting gender antagonism, usually blamed on feminists, as grounds for reporting content. The company said it published 15,000 accounts for this offense and it deleted 640,000 relevant posts. Jiang Jiangneng, a 40-year-old consultant in Beijing, is one more man yet to find a wife. He partly blames the rise of microdramas, which he says create unrealistic expectations. He thinks women want to be like Wu Zetian, a 7th-century empress portrayed as the archetypical girl boss on screen. His hometown of Guilin has seen a boom in business catering to single women, such as shows with shirtless male performers. Men like him are trapped unhappily in their singlehood, he says, while women seem to be enjoying theirs. Backstory, blast from the past. A gripping account of the Nord Stream pipeline bombing shows how fast the world has changed. The bombs were hidden in divers' cylinders and lowered into the Baltic Sea. In freezing darkness, they were fixed to the pipes that snaked along the seafloor from Russia to Germany. The timers were set. As Bojan Panshev shows in his new book, the resulting explosions shook Europe's economy and the Western alliance. Revisited today, those tanks are also time capsules, messages in a bottle from an already remote past. Known as Nord Stream 1 and 2, the twin tubes comprised the world's longest undersea pipeline network when they were laid in 2011 and 2021, respectively. They were always controversial. By bypassing Ukraine, they made it easier for the Kremlin to cut off its gas supplies without interrupting deliveries farther west. As Mr. Panchevsky writes in The Nord Stream Conspiracy, they were giant tentacles which tied Germany and much of Europe to Russia through dependence on Russian energy. The blasts that ruptured them in September 2022, 7 months into Russia's full-scale invasion of Ukraine, spewed up gas worth $2 billion in giant geysers. The facts of the case have emerged patchily. Mr. Panshevsky, a correspondent for the Wall Street Journal, has dug out what he thinks is the full story. It is gripping. In this telling, the improvised shoestring raid was conducted by a maverick Ukrainian Special Forces unit, which, much like the country's war effort, relied partly on private funding. It was led by an attack by an officer nicknamed the Madman, who had plotted warlords' assassinations. His team included a heavily tattooed politician and an ex-cop who had trained to be a priest. Among the divers was a dauntless former erotic model whose boyfriend was scared away from Kiev lest he distract her. The aim was to cut Russia's export revenues and its influence on Europe. Equipped with fake IDs obtained from criminals in Bulgaria, a crew of seven rented a sloop on the German coast and sailed into the Baltic. To set the bombs, they plunged 80 meters into the murk, sometimes in a vicious storm. This book isn't misty-eyed about Ukraine's fractious security services and snake pit policies, noting the corruption and occasional brutality that blight them. But it honors the saboteurs' ingenuity and bravery. The German police faced stonewalling and lies. Russia blamed America, which disliked Nord Stream, but in this account had got wind of the plan and tried to stop it. As Germany sent aid to Ukraine and took in refugees, the idea that the culprits might be Ukrainian was combustible. Still, the plots tracked down suspects using fingerprints, traffic cameras, and facial recognition software. A Ukrainian caught in Poland was sensationally released. Another was extradited from Italy and indicted on June 30th. German prosecutors explicitly and explosively say the attack was committed on behalf of Ukrainian state authorities. So the saga isn't over, but the Nord Stream era is. It is only 4 years since the pipeline was blown up, yet it seems a relic of a distant age. Now it appears bonkers that after Vladimir Putin invaded Georgia and annexed Crimea, some Western statesmen thought it wise to strengthen his hold on Europe's economy. His most terrible war has recast this episode and the preceding folly. Conversely, other aspects of the tale seem less incredible than they did. In 4 years, the notion that war is raged beyond the battlefield has become commonplace. Undersea cables are damaged. Russian hackers target Western institutions. And amateur arsonists recruited on social media firebombed a house owned by Britain's prime minister. Hybrid warfare is no longer a shock, but an insidious, rumbling reality. Conspiracism has likewise become more entrenched. The Nord Stream case features false flag theories, subterfuge, and cover-ups of a kind that seem unsurprising in the former Soviet world, where opacity has bred cynical mistrust. Paranoiacs in the West have long thought this way, too. As these worlds bleed together, ever more people do. From another angle, this book is a dispatch from a separate battle between shoe-leather journalism and the forces, commercial and technological, which threaten it. For this is really a chronicle of three feats, the sabotage and police inquiry, and the author's stupendous investigative reporting. On the record, every Ukrainian cited here denies bombing Nord Stream, yet Mr. Pansevsky's sources and perseverance let him reconstruct the mission in Technicolor. No AI chat box will ever match that. That's all the time we have for today. This has been Mary Kiefer with a reading of The Economist. I hope you've enjoyed today's reading from the audio reading service at the Allen County Public Library in Fort Wayne, Indiana.
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1: 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Hello, everyone, and welcome back to the program. This edition covers the week of August 9th, 2026. Hope everyone is doing well and staying cool this week, as challenging as that may be. We've got lots of interesting stories for you this week, so let's get started. 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As federal protections fade, disabled Americans fear a return to institutions. Legal challenges and funding cuts threaten to unravel community-based disability services. This is written by Anna Claire Vollers and published on August 6th. When Rob Stone finished high school in Bethesda, Maryland in 2018, he was asked to identify three

questions that Robert wanted to protest, she said. He'd watched disabled protesters dragged out of their wheelchairs from then-Senate Majority Leader Mitch McConnell's office at the U.S. Capitol the year before, as they demanded the preservation of the Affordable Care Act. Now, 29, Rob has been a fixture on Capitol Hill and at the Maryland State House ever since, advocating alongside his parents for disability rights and health care. Earlier this year, he joined other advocates to lobby the state legislature not to cut funding for services that help him and others live in their communities. They weren't able to prevent the cuts, but they did succeed in limiting them. Disabilities advocates around the country are fighting a surge of federal and state actions that have eroded protections meant to keep people with disabilities living and working in their communities, rather than in institutions. The federal government has walked away from decades-old requirements that states deliver disability services to people where they live. At the same time, state leaders, citing budget shortfalls, have rolled back community services the feds don't require them to fund. Quote, "It's really hard," said Rob Gorski, an Ohio father of three sons with autism, who runs a popular social media account called The Autism Dad. "You try to wrap your head around one thing, and by the time you even figure out a path forward from there, they've thrown more stuff at you," unquote. In Maryland, state lawmakers were weighing cuts to Medicaid, the joint federal-state program that covers much of Rob's care, which he receives at home. The federal government will be reducing its share of Medicaid funding as part of the One Big Beautiful Bill Act, the broad tax and spending measure President Donald Trump signed last summer. Maryland ended up cutting $126 million from the agency that administers Medicaid for people with developmental disabilities. But that was less than the $150 million reduction that Democratic Governor Wes Moore originally proposed. The final budget also scrapped a proposed cap on how much state funding a person in the program could receive per year. Quote, "Medicaid itself isn't just a budget line item," Geneva said. "It's the mechanism through which the federal government ensures that people with disabilities have the civil right to live in their communities," unquote. Other threats to the community-based disability services have emerged in Washington, D.C. and across the nation. In June, the U.S. Department of Justice issued an opinion memo that says states don't have to fund in-home or community-based services for people with disabilities who don't want to live in institutions. The memo is a significant reinterpretation of federal law and represents a shift away from decades of civil rights protection. The memo doesn't change federal law, but it does signal a new focus for the Department of Justice, which is the primary enforcer of disability rights. Without enforcement, advocates worry, the civil rights protections that they rely on could become moot. In July, the Department of Justice published another notice saying it would no longer enforce its long-standing guidance on how to implement a landmark U.S. Supreme Court decision, Olmstead versus L.C., that requires public entities to provide community-based services rather than institutional care to people with disabilities whenever possible. The federal spending reductions in the One Big Beautiful Bill Act are likely to spur more cash-strapped states to cut home and community-based services, since the federal Medicaid law only requires them to provide institutional care. More than half a dozen states have already moved to limit such services for people with disabilities, according to an analysis of state actions by researchers at George Washington University. And at least three states are suing to dismantle a section of disability law that requires states to provide community-based services. Defenders of the changes say they will allow states to refocus their limited dollars on people with the most serious medical needs. New Medicaid work requirements in the Trump law, which are expected to drop between 3 million and 7 million people from the rolls, quote, will free up more state funding for home and community-based services recipients, unquote, said Rachel Barkley, director of the Able Americans Disability Policy Think Tank,

0: which is housed inside the Conservative National Center for Public Policy Research. But Geneva Stone says the cuts in Maryland threaten her son's ability to get the nursing and other services he needs to be able to live at home. She worries that families like hers will be the first to face forced institutionalization. Quote, more and more burden falls on family caregivers to fill in the gaps, and that leads to unsustainable economic situations for families, she said. Once your job situation falls apart, your savings are gone, you're faced with this ugly choice. I believe strongly in my son's civil right to stay in his community, but I can't keep a roof over his head, unquote. Everything feels uncertain, she said, as long-standing protections seem to be dissolving for her son and others like him. Quote, they're happy. They're living great lives, she said. Are they medically complicated? Well, yes. But do they deserve to spend the rest of their lives lying in a bed in a facility just because it's easier to care for them in a congregate setting? Unquote. That's what people want. In the middle of the 20th century, disabled activists and their family members demanded an end to systemic abuses suffered by many of the hundreds of thousands of disabled people who were hidden away in sprawling state institutions around the country. In the following decades, presidents and lawmakers of both parties championed a national shift away from segregating disabled people in huge facilities and toward the provision of services such as home health nurses, physical therapy, or adaptive tools that would enable them to live at home or in their communities. The two most consequential landmark federal disability rights laws were signed by Republican presidents. Richard Nixon signed the Rehabilitation Act in 1973, and George H.W. Bush signed the Americans with Disabilities Act in 1990. Then, in its 1999 Olmstead ruling, the U.S. Supreme Court ruled that unjustified institutionalization of people with disabilities was a form of discrimination. For decades, we have very intentionally been shifting resources away from institutional care and into the community, because that's what people want, and it's more cost-effective, unquote, said Allison Barkoff, a health law and policy professor and director of the Hirsch Health Law and Policy Program at George Washington University. Quote, we can serve generally three people in the community for every one person in an institution, and it leads to better outcomes, unquote. More than 8 million Medicaid users receive such home and community-based services across the country, while 1.5 million get services in institutions, such as nursing homes. Federal law requires state Medicaid programs to provide medical care and other support for people with disabilities. People who live in institutions cost Medicaid an average of $54,462 per year, compared with $17,298 for people who get home and community services, according to the most recent Medicaid data. State investments in home and community-based services often result in short-term spending increases, but over time lead to long-term cost savings and a reduction in institutional spending, according to research from Brandeis University's Community Living Policy Center. The national shift to community-based services has been overwhelmingly popular. About 82% of people who receive community-based services prefer to live at home rather than an institution, according to the most recent survey by the Medicaid and CHIP Payment and Access Commission. Quote, that's why, said Barkoff, it is incredibly shocking the approach that this administration is taking to something that has been so bipartisan and so much a part of American culture for decades, unquote. Some Republican-led states now want courts to adopt the Trump administration's new interpretation of the Olmstead decision. Texas has already used the June Department of Justice memo in its lawsuit challenging federal requirements to provide community-based services. Florida also has used the memo as part of its appeal of a case involving medically complex children who were forced into nursing homes because the state refused to pay for in-home services. Conservative state leaders say the federal government shouldn't dictate how states offer support for people with disabilities and argue that nursing shortages and other issues make it too difficult for states to care for some people outside of institutions. Left behind. Barkley of Able Americans supports the shift away from institutionalization. But she says there should be more public investment in group homes or smaller facilities that can provide 24/7 oversight for people with more complex needs who can't safely live at home. Quote, unfortunately, it's only when someone with a serious mental illness hits the criminal justice system that they're able to receive care, she said. And so for this sliver of the serious mental illness population, this movement has left them behind. VOR, a national disabilities rights nonprofit that supports, quote, a full continuum of care options, unquote, for people with disabilities, argues that overly aggressive enforcement of the Olmstead decision and related federal law has, in some cases, resulted in people with disabilities being moved into community settings without adequate support. That broad strokes application has contributed to poor outcomes, including homelessness for some people. The Department of Justice memo and other federal actions reducing community care have been driven in part by the Trump administration's push to address homelessness, said Barkoff. Trump issued an executive order last July giving states a green light to commit people experiencing homelessness to treatment centers or hospitals, whether they want to go or not. Quote, they have created this narrative that Olmstead created this problem, unquote, of not enough beds for people who need higher levels of care, said Barkoff. But without Olmstead, quote, there was just a hollow promise to close institutions, unquote, she said. What Olmstead did was create a tool to require states to follow through on that commitment. Gorski said it's been more apparent this year than ever that there are people and families, particularly those with complex care needs, who feel that the shift away from institutional care hasn't helped them. Recent efforts by the Trump administration to roll back protections are, quote, exploiting where we fail to ensure that we're taking care of our own people, he said. Everyone in this community should feel seen and heard and like they have a place at the table, unquote. But even VOR warned in a June statement that the Department of Justice memo, quote, substantially weakens, unquote, protections and federal pressure on states to fund the community-based services many people with intellectual and developmental disabilities depend on. States on their own. In June, Republican lawmakers in Ohio swiftly backtracked on a proposal that would have barred Medicaid recipients' family members from being paid as caregivers. They pulled the controversial portion of the bill after backlash from residents who said it would hurt people with developmental disabilities whose caregivers are often relatives whose caregiving duties prevent them from taking other jobs. Some states have recently expanded home and community-based services, including Georgia, Illinois, Ohio, and Wyoming, according to George Washington University's analysis. Others, including California, Idaho, Indiana, Maryland, Minnesota, and Nebraska, have limited services. Some, like Kansas and Virginia, have done both. Ultimately, as the feds back away from enforcing civil rights protections, states are left to figure out how to offer services for people with disabilities in a way that balances civil rights with budget realities. Quote, at this point, it's kind of a state-by-state effort, said Illinois State Senator Julie Morrison, a Democrat who sponsored a bill this year, now law, that turned Illinois State Disability Commission into a cabinet-level agency. Quote, but at the end of the day, we are obligated morally, I believe, to make sure that we are taking care of people who need these services and who want to live in an independent environment, unquote. Rob Stone and his parents plan to continue meeting with state legislators in Maryland to push back against deeper cuts to services that help him remain with his family. His mother said she's been doing a lot of explaining to lawmakers about how civil rights with people with disabilities fit into existing law. Quote, there's a tremendous need for advocates to educate legislators at the state level about this, because they've never had to think about these things before, she said. It's always been something the federal government takes care of. Our next story comes from CBS News Chicago, and you can find them online at cbsnews.com/Chicago. Giannoulias launches pilot program to make handicap placards easier to obtain in Illinois. This is written by Adam Harrington and published on August 6th. Illinois Secretary of State Alexei Giannoulias announced on August 6th that he has launched a pilot program to make parking disability placards easier to obtain. The program follows a new law that allows families caring for children and adults with disabilities to obtain handicap placards more easily. The law allows the Secretary of State's office to issue meter-exempt handicap placards to legal guardians who transport those with disabilities who can't drive themselves. Before this, disability placards were primarily provided to people with disabilities who drive themselves. To support the new law and for better customer service, the Secretary of State's office is expanding disability placard services to 14 more DMV facilities in Illinois. Residents may walk in and apply for or renew their handicap placards, and the processing times will be reduced for applications that had to be mailed in previously. Quote, families caring for children and individuals with disabilities already face enough challenges, accessing parking while transporting a loved one to medical appointments, therapy, school, or other essential services should not be an additional burden, Giannoulias said in a news release. This legislation provides meaningful relief for caregivers while making it easier for eligible Illinoisans to obtain the parking placards they need. It's another step toward delivering more accessible, customer-focused services across our state, unquote. Illinois Governor J.B. Pritzker signed the law expanding handicap placard access, House Bill 4843, into law on August 7th, and it took effect immediately. Meter-exempt placards allow people to park in handicapped spaces in parking lots and also exempt their holders from parking meter fees and time limitations unless parking is limited to 30 minutes or less. For our next story, let's pay a visit to NPR, National Public Radio, and you can find them online at npr.org. Trump administration moves to deregulate Head Start, opening door for sweeping change. This is written by Sequoia Carrillo and published on August 6th. The Trump administration on Thursday, that's last Thursday, August 6th, proposed significant changes to Head Start, the nation's early education program for children from low-income families. The move would diminish the program's federal standards and give states and parents more control. Quote, we have 1,600 Head Start providers across the country. Alex Adams, the U.S. Department of Health and Human Services Assistant Secretary for Family Support, said in a call with reporters. And one size fits all mandates from Washington cannot fully account for the realities facing these 1,600 grantees, unquote. Head Start not only provides preschool and child care, but also meals and support services for qualifying families. It now serves more than 700,000 kids each year from birth to age 5. Since its launch in 1965, the $12 billion Health and Human Services program has, for the most part, enjoyed bipartisan support. Lawmakers often cite it as a success, including Health Secretary Robert F. Kennedy Jr. during the call with reporters announcing these changes. But in recent years, some conservatives have criticized Head Start, saying it wastes money and fails to have a lasting impact on students. Aiming to cut costs. The new proposal would limit the amount of money Head Start centers can spend on administrative overhead, from a 15% cap to 5%. This change has saved the government $2.2 billion, Adams said, which it plans to reinvest in the program. The goal is to create 200,000 more spots for children, he said. To get those costs down, the administration said it proposes cutting regulation and, quote, compliance-driven activities, according to a press release. Similarly, they are shifting decisions about several standards, such as student-teacher ratios, education requirements, background checks, and transportation practices, back to states. Child care providers are not sold on the proposal. Quote, if we look at the previous actions of the administration, what they have done is not in favor of expanding the program, unquote, said Yvette Sanchez-Fuentes, senior vice president with Start Early, an Illinois-based Head Start partner. Quote, is it enough to just bring kids to the door if we're not actually giving kids and families what they need, unquote? Sanchez-Fuentes said administrative costs are not the only things like payroll and day-to-day operations, but also fill gaps in care. Quote, if you, for example, have children with disabilities, you can use some of those funds to pay for additional special services on staff with specialties who could come in and support kids, unquote. The administration's proposal also says parents are children's primary teachers and seeks to bring in more parent opinions on, quote, structure and curriculum, unquote, into the classrooms and emphasizes nutrition and exercise. Loosening the standards. Head Start's current standards are laid out in a detailed 133-page guide. The manual is used not only by the program centers, but also by many unaffiliated private child care centers across the country. These standards include safety guidelines, spell out who is eligible for Head Start, and provide detailed rules, such as the requirement that kids in the program brush their teeth once daily with a fluoride toothpaste. Erica Phillips, the executive director for the National Association for Family Child Care, said about 10% of her members are early Head Start child care partners, while the rest are home-based providers around the country. Quote, the Head Start performance standards were a consistent, evidence-based set of standards, she said. It can be helpful to have a nationally recognized benchmark. Unquote. Phillips said her organization will be on the lookout for variations across states. She said she worries, quote, quality is now dependent on your zip code or on your geography, unquote. The Trump administration sees it differently. Quote, flexibility is permission. It's not a mandate, Adams said. The opportunity for these programs to make a different decision does not necessarily mean they must make a different decision, unquote. The changes did not come as a complete surprise. The Conservative Heritage Foundation has long criticized the program, saying it, quote, doesn't work, unquote. In Project 2025, the foundation's policy blueprint that the Trump administration has taken many cues from, the message is clear. Eliminate Head Start. Advocates see what they characterize as the erosion of quality and decrease in standards as the first step in dismantling the program. A long runway. Thursday's announcement came in the form of a Notice of Proposed Rulemaking, or NPRM. It kicks off with a lengthy, formalized process of public comment and talks with stakeholders. It could be 6 months to a year before any new standards take effect. Quote, I just really want folks to know that Head Start is open, said Tommy Sheridan, deputy director at the National Head Start Association, or NHSA, a nonprofit that advocates for the program. The quality of Head Start children and families truly comes from the people that are running Head Start programs. Those folks are going to be the same. They're going to be able to do that, unquote. The administration says the NPRM will be published in the Federal Register on Friday, that was last Friday, August 7th, and be open to public comment for 60 days. And now for something completely different, 10 surprising facts about screen readers. And this comes from Ally Explained at allywithdiana.substack.com. And in this case, the word ally is spelled A11Y. And this was published on August 4th. First, screen readers don't actually read what's on your screen. Despite the name, screen readers don't analyze pixels. They read information from the browser's accessibility tree, which is built from HTML semantics, accessibility APIs, and ARIA. Pardon me. If information isn't exposed there, it may not exist for a screen reader user. Number two, experienced users listen at more than 400 words per minute. To someone hearing it for the first time, it sounds almost incomprehensible. But experienced users become remarkably efficient at understanding highly accelerated speech, allowing them to navigate websites much faster than many sighted users. Number three, a screen reader can tell whether it is a button, even if it doesn't look like one. And the opposite is also true. A beautiful element that looks like a button but is built from a div without correct semantics may be announced simply as clickable or even as plain text. Number four, users rarely listen to a page from top to bottom. Instead, they jump between headings, landmarks, links, form controls, and regions. Think of it as using Control F on an entire website, except the navigation relies on your HTML structure. Number five, a list of links can instantly expose poor link text. Most screen readers let the users display every link on a page. Imagine seeing a list that says, read more, click here, learn more, more. Without surrounding context, these links become almost meaningless. Emoji have names and screen readers to read them aloud is item number six. A single smiley face, or a single emoji that looks like a smiley face, becomes, quote, smiling face with smiling eyes, unquote. A long chain of decorative emoji can turn one short sentence into a surprisingly long listening experience. Number seven. Screen readers announce information most people never see. They can tell users whether a checkbox is checked, whether a button is expanded, whether a field is required, whether a heading is level 2, whether a menu item has a submenu, or whether an image has alternate text. Number 8. Bad ARIA, that's spelled A-R-I-A, can make a website less accessible than having no ARIA at all. This is why accessibility professionals often repeat the first rule of ARIA. No ARIA is better than bad ARIA. Native HTML also provides much of the accessibility information browsers and assistive technologies need. And number nine, a website can look perfect and still be almost unusable with a screen reader. Visual design and accessibility are largely independent. Two pages that appear identical can provide completely different experiences depending on their underlying HTML and accessibility semantics. And our last surprising fact about screen readers, number 10, the biggest accessibility improvement is often invisible. Users may never notice whether you've added semantic headings, associated labels, landmarks, or proper button elements, but screen reader users almost certainly will. Some of the most impactful accessibility work cannot be seen at all. And if you have just joined us, you are listening to the Blindness and Disability News Hour from Mind's Eye Radio in Belleville, Illinois. This program covers the week of August 9th, 2026. Thanks for joining us, and now back to the program. Our next story comes from Future Reflections magazine, a publication of the American Action Fund for Blind Children and Adults. 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This is from their special issue on Braille and the teaching section. 3 tips for teaching young children with a visual impairment how to become strong Braille readers. This was written by Christy Smith. It's reprinted by permission from wonderbaby.org. And it's introduced by these words from the editor of Future Reflections magazine. This article offers suggestions to help parents introduce Braille and encourage reading at home. Wonderbaby.org is a site teeming with resources for parents of blind children and blind children with additional disabilities. And here's what Christy Smith has to say. The well-known children's book author Dr. Seuss once said, quote, "The more you read, the more things you will know, and the more you learn, the more places you will go," unquote. Dr. Seuss's unforgettable quote makes me think of Braille readers. As an outspoken advocate for Braille, I feel that children who are strong Braille readers become independent adults who will go many places. While I love scanners, audiobooks, and other assistive technology for the blind, I don't feel that this technology should ever take the place of Braille. Learning how to read can be an exciting adventure for children when they are set up for success before reading begins. Here are some tips to help you help your child to become a strong Braille reader. First, take time to relax. Since the emotional brain needs to relax and have fun before long-lasting learning can take place, stress before reading must be eliminated. There is actually a physical response and the release of a hormone when someone is under stress. Once stress enters the body, learning becomes minimal. To assist your child's brain to relax, find his likes and what makes him happy. Then create that environment before you engage him in a book. For instance, if your child enjoys movement, do some movement activities before you read your book. If you can use real items from the story in your activity, that's even better. Using real objects from the story is an important factor in helping your child understand the book. Number 2, use real objects. One of the most highly regarded professors for blind and visually impaired young children is Dr. Virginia Bishop. Dr. Bishop once stated, quote, "If you can't bring the child to the world, bring the world to the child," unquote. Dr. Bishop teaches that in order for a child with a visual impairment to fully understand concepts within a book, real objects must be used during the story. For example, if a parent is reading a Braille book with a child who is blind or visually impaired, the child's fingers will move across the lines of Braille while they are listening to the story, having already identified the objects from the book. Through repetition of favorite books, the little one will understand that the dots represent words with meaning in relationship to their world. Another great idea for reinforcing Bishop's methods is to create a story box. Story boxes are a fun way for a child who has a visual impairment to associate real objects with those from the book within one container. For instance, if you are reading a book about the beach, you could place a flip-flop inside the box, a beach towel, and a few other items from the story. Never make it hard on yourself, or you will rarely use the story box idea. Parents have told me for years that they use shoe boxes, nets, trays, and other creative ideas for story boxes, so their child will become a strong reader who truly understands the concepts within the story. Continue to couple real objects during story time, and the words become meaningful. And number 3, engage the senses. Another way to help your young child with vision issues is to ingest the story, is to use all of the senses, so the meaning is understood. If you are reading Little Red Riding Hood, for example, have your child feel a hood, smell rolls inside a basket, taste hot buttery rolls, and talk about grandma before you actually read the book. Dr. Seuss's famous quote rings true today, because the more you read, the more you will know. For our children who are independent Braille readers, the more places they will go. let's pay a visit to Blind New World, a blog site operated by the Perkins School for the Blind. And you can find them online at blindnewworld.org. Roxy in Color, Authentic Blindness Representation in Middle Grade Fiction. In this novel, author Stacy Cervenka shares an authentic perspective on parenting blind while aiming to demystify disability for middle school readers. When people who are blind read Roxy in Color, I want them to experience a very specific moment. The moment when they smile and think, quote, "A blind person definitely wrote this. This has to be an inside job," unquote. That's because the blind characters in Roxy in Color don't just use white canes, guide dogs, braille, and their other senses, though of course they do those things, but they also deal with rideshare drivers who refuse to transport guide dogs. They discover their child's school calendar is posted on the website as an inaccessible PDF document. They explain why they chose to use a white cane instead of a guide dog, and why they're tired of complete strangers opining that they should get a guide dog because it would make them, quote, "more independent," unquote. They attend ACB and NFB conventions. They have decades-long friendships from their involvement in the blind community and enjoy easy camaraderie that comes from shared experiences. The opportunity to write a novel with this kind of accuracy came from an unexpected collaboration. In 2018, Diane Dubrovner, who was then the deputy editor of Parents Magazine, contacted me while researching an article about parents who are blind. At the time, I was serving as chairperson of the Blind Parents Group of the National Federation of the Blind. Diane interviewed me and my husband Greg, who is also blind, along with about a dozen other parents for what became in the May 29 cover story, "What Blind Parents Want Us to See." After the article was published, Diane and I stayed in touch. She knew I enjoyed writing, both professionally through my work in public policy and as a freelance writer. Several years later, she approached me with an idea. What if I wrote a middle grade novel together featuring a family with blind parents? It was exactly the kind of story I had always wanted to see on bookstore shelves. Meet Roxy in Color. Roxy in Color is about a 12-year-old girl named Roxy Glass, who moves to a new town on Long Island, New York, and is about to start 7th grade at a new school. At her previous school, Roxy felt like people only thought of her as, quote, "the girl with blind parents," unquote. So she decides not to tell her new classmates about her parents' blindness until they actually get to know her. Of course, since her mom and dad are both active in the community, this is harder than it may seem. Her mother, Penny, is a psychologist who has a new book coming out about building a stronger marriage. Her father, Joe, is a software engineer who is into rock climbing. Roxy is also grappling with whether to take the genetic test to determine whether she will inherit retinitis pigmentosa from her mother. Throughout the book, the reader learns about the many tools and techniques her parents use, as well as some of the systemic and interpersonal issues they face. We meet blind YouTuber Leona Banerjee and her parents' friends, the Novaks, another blind couple who have both sighted and blind children. Some of the chapters are even written from the perspective of her mother's guide dog, Nash. As the story progresses, Roxy and her friends have a sleepover and make some unwise choices. When a neighbor reports Roxy's parents to Child Protective Services, Roxy has to learn not only to own what makes her and her family unique, but also to stand up against an unfair system. Like many of us in the blind community, Roxy has to move from a place of internalized ableism to advocating for herself and her family. Getting blindness right. As a blind parent, and also through my work with the NFB Blind Parents Group, I saw on a daily basis how many misconceptions society has about blind people had a real and concrete impact on the lives of blind parents and their children. Parents sometimes faced hospital staff and social workers who were reluctant or unwilling to allow them to leave the hospital with their babies after giving birth. Sighted parents sometimes didn't allow their children to have play dates or sleepovers at the homes of kids whose parents were blind. Blind parents sometimes weren't asked to volunteer for classroom parties, school dances, and after-school clubs, which led to their kids feeling confused and upset. In my previous jobs as Director of Public Policy for the American Foundation for the Blind and the Senior Director of Policy for Respectability, a big part of my job was helping members of Congress understand barriers that blind, low-vision, and disabled people face, and what could be done to remove these barriers. This often meant distilling very complex systemic issues into quick, easy-to-understand anecdotes that I could share with a member of Congress in a 30-minute visit. In many ways, lobbyists have to be good storytellers in order to help policymakers with little knowledge of a particular issue understand quickly how people are impacted. I came to find that this was a very useful skill when co-authoring Roxy. Many of the book's readers may never have met a blind person. They may know very little about certain aspects of our lives. I had to be able to communicate succinctly, for example, how lack of public transportation might impact a family without writing paragraphs upon paragraphs about that issues. Two items that were important to me include in the book were the social model of disability and the fact that there is a close-knit and vibrant blind community. As in real life, most of the challenges mom and dad face are not due to not being able to see. The logistical challenges of blindness can often be reduced or eliminated with the right tools and strategies. The most significant damaging problems faced by blind parents are due to the misconceptions, bias, and discriminations that exist. I wanted to be sure that this was spelled out directly by having one of the blind characters say, "For most of us, the hardest part about being blind isn't not being able to see. Although, yeah, that can be frustrating sometimes. It's dealing with all the stereotypes and misconceptions people have," unquote. On a personal level, I often think of my blindness less in terms of the physicality of it and more in terms of the community I am a part of. We share a common history, navigate the world in the same way, and recognize experiences that are instantly familiar to one another. What I hope readers will take away from Roxy. Roxy in Color is a middle grade novel, which means that most of the book's readers will be sighted middle school students. I want them to see that their blind and disabled classmates want the same kind of futures that they do with marriages and jobs and kids of their own. I also want them to see that it's best not to judge people, whether based on disability, race, religion, or immigration status, without knowing them and having all the information. Where should blindness representation go next? No single book can capture the full breadth of blind experience, and Roxy in Color was never intended to do so. The blind community is a cross-section of society. You'll find blind people of every race, ethnicity, religion, political persuasion, sexual orientation, gender identity, immigration status, and socioeconomic background. Roxy's family is white, middle class, and lives on Long Island. I would love to read stories about blind families living in rural America, on tribal lands, in immigrant communities, or in neighborhoods where poverty shapes everyday decisions. The more authentic blind stories we tell, the less any one book has to stand in for all of us. Authentic representation isn't achieved when one book gets blindness right. It's achieved when there are enough accurate, authentic books that no single one has to represent the entire community. Roxy in Color is available as a Kindle ebook and as an audiobook through Audible, Penguin Random House Audio, and wherever audiobooks are sold. Blind and print disabled readers can also borrow the book free of charge through the National Library Service for the Blind and Print Disabled, or NLS. And the print hardcover version or edition of Roxy in Color can be purchased through Candlewick Press and major online booksellers such as Barnes & Noble, Bookshop.org, and Amazon, as well as many independent bookstores across the country such as Sower Books and Books of Wonder. NLS Music Notes. From the National Library Service for the Blind and Physically Handicapped, which is a service of the Library of Congress. And you can find them online at blogs.loc.gov. This week's post is written by Juliet Appold, Darius Milhaud, and the Americas. Darius Milhaud was an influential 20th century composer. He was born on September 4, 1892, and lived in the Provence area and in Paris. Due to a medical condition, Milhaud did not fight in the Great War, otherwise known as World War I. Instead, he spent 2 years in Rio de Janeiro, working as embassy secretary to Paul Claudel. After World War II broke out and France was occupied, Milhaud emigrated with his wife to the United States. Following World War II, he resided and worked in the United States and in France. From 1947 to 1941, he alternated each year to work as professor at Mills College in Oakland, California, and at the Paris Conservatory. Milhaud died on June 22, 1974, in Geneva, Switzerland. Brazilian music, as Milhaud experienced in 1917 and 1918, played a significant role in his own compositional development. Quote, "I was very much impressed by the great tropical forest and by the folklore, which is so rich," unquote, he stated in an interview. He also described the time right after the First World War as joyful and with great hope for lasting peace. During that period, Milhaud became part of Cocteau's Parisian Circle, and of Les Six, the group of composers. The artists, musicians, and writers enjoyed many inspiring and collaborative evenings together. One of Milhaud's best-known works, Le Boeuf sur le Toit, was premiered in Paris in February 1920 as a ballet pantomime on a scenario written by Jean Cocteau. The lively Brazilian melodies and rhythms are very prominent in this work, and he wrote, quote, "I was intrigued and fascinated by the rhythms of this popular music, still haunted by the memories of Brazil. I assembled a few popular melodies, tangos, maxixes, sambas, and even a Portuguese fado, and transcribed them with a rondo-like theme recurring between each successive pair," unquote. Two more examples strongly reflect Milhaud's inclusion of Brazilian melodies and rhythms in his compositions. Soldados do Brasil, written in 1920 and 1921, and Scaramouche, composed in 1937. The Soldados do Brasil, or Greetings from Brazil, consist of 12 piano pieces, each named after one district of Rio, and he dedicated each piece to a different person, including Arthur Rubinstein, Ricardo Vignes, and Paul Claudel. Scaramouche is best known in its version for two pianos. Milhaud wrote the original composition for saxophone and orchestra as incidental music for a Molière production entitled Le Médecin Volant, or The Flying Doctor, performed at the Théâtre Scaramouche in Paris. Jazz music presented another early major musical inspiration for Milhaud. Milhaud first encountered original jazz music in London, after which he visited the United States to hear more. He considered jazz to be a seminal art form influencing European music. He recalled, "When I arrived in New York, I had told the newspapermen interviewing me that European music was considerably influenced by American music. But whose music?" they asked me. "McDowell's or Carpenter's?" "Neither the one nor the other," I answered. "I mean jazz," unquote. In another interview with a Harvard Crimson reporter from 1923, he explained further, quote, "It is my desire and my purpose to infuse a new spirit, a spirit of jazz, into the classical art of music. I am firm in my belief that jazz will constitute the basis of the future schools of American and European music. Jazz has many redeeming features, for in it there is a certain warmth and enthusiasm, a dissonant quality, a vitality of rhythm, which is not foreign to the newer musical tendencies of Paris," unquote. In 1923, Milhaud included jazz idioms in his composition La Création du Monde for two flutes, oboe, two clarinets, alto saxophone, bassoon, horn, two trumpets, trombone, timpani, and percussion, which included cymbals, drum set, metal blocks, snare drum, tabor, tenor drum, tambourine, and wood block, piano, and strings. The piece was premiered by the Ballet Suédois in Paris in October of 1923. Milhaud stated, quote, "At last, in La Création du Monde, I had the opportunity I had been waiting for, to use those elements of jazz to which I had devoted so much study. I adopted the same orchestra as used in Harlem, 17 solo instruments, and I made wholesale use of the jazz style to convey a purely classical feeling," unquote. Another example of his love of jazz can be heard in his Concerto for Clarinet and Orchestra from 1941, dedicated to Benny Goodman. Other North American music inspired Milhaud. He included American folk music in his Kentuckiana Diversement and wrote Musique pour la Nouvelle Orleans, Carnaval à la Nouvelle Orleans, Music for Boston, and Opus Americanum No. 2. In addition to composing, conducting, and performing music, Milhaud was an inspiration to composers including Aaron Copland, Dave Brubeck, who was also a student of Milhaud's, Yanis Xenakis, Steve Reich, and Karlheinz Stockhausen. Milhaud received numerous honors as commander of the French Foreign Legion of Honor, the French Legion of Honor, officer of the Brazilian Order of the Southern Cross, member of the American Academy of Arts and Letters, from the Swedish Music Academy and the Accademia San Cecilia in Rome, and others. And yet there is more to discover about the composer whose works mentioned here reflect a love for France and for the Americas. And here are works in the NLS music section from Darius Milhaud for your consideration. First is Braille Scores, Alameda, from Four Sketches for Piano in Paragraph Format, BRM 24571. 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The Scaramouche for two pianos, bar-over-bar format at BRM 24677, Volumes 1 and 2. And finally, Scaramouche arranged for saxophone and piano, bar over bar format at BRM 04186. Plus, we've got an audiobook, Jazz Joins the Classics. French composer Darius Milhaud discusses his experiments with jazz from 1969. This is an interview with Darius Milhaud at DBM 00133. And if you'd like to check out some Braille or audiobooks, learn more about the NLS music section, or learn about downloading music materials from Bard, feel free to give us a call at 1-800-424-8567, extension 2, or email us at nlsm@loc.gov. And that about wraps up this week's edition of the Blindness and Disability News Hour from Mind's Eye Radio. This program covers the week of August 9th, 2026. My name is Bill. Thanks for joining us this week. This program, as always, is a production and presentation of Mind's Eye Radio in Belleville, Illinois. 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Keep your pets hydrated. 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
2: This is Sound School. I'm Rob. It's illegal to be queer in Uganda. Same-sex relationships have been outlawed in the country since the late 1800s, when Uganda was a British protectorate. From time to time, over the last 125 years or so, laws criminalizing LGBTQ relationships were toughened and expanded, like in 1950, when the country's penal code further criminalized same-sex relationships, using language like gross indecency and carnal knowledge against the order of nature. A decade ago, Uganda signed into law the Anti-Homosexuality Act of 2014. It was a law dubbed by activists as the Kill the Gays Bill because it initially contained a provision for the death penalty in some cases, a punishment that was later amended to a life sentence. Under the act, for first-time offenses, an individual could be imprisoned for 7 years. People who, quote, aid, abet, and counsel LGBTQ people could also be sentenced to 7 years. Even someone who marries an LGBTQ couple risked arrest and imprisonment under that law. A little later in 2014, the act was declared unconstitutional on procedural grounds. But in that legal climate, there was also increased social risk for queer people in Uganda. They faced evictions, discrimination, acts of violence, and public outings.
3: Now let's talk about sexuality. It seems the backlash has begun in Uganda, and we're talking of reports of a witch hunt against gay people.
4: Well, this is Uganda's leading tabloid newspaper. What they published today, they say in celebration of the new act, is that what they say is the top 200 homosexuals in Uganda.
5: I'm very scared. Actually, I didn't even go to work today. I'm locked up in the house, and I don't know what's going to happen now. I'm talking to all my activists on phone, and it's the same. They're all locked up in their houses. They can't move out. They're watching their back to see what's happening.
6: They tend to take the law into their hands. And when they learn that so-and-so is actually homosexual, they may go to the extent even of lynching such persons. But
4: a lot of anti-homosexuality, there could be repercussions in terms of violent acts towards individuals. So that's the fear.
7: For the last few years in Uganda, it's been a tense atmosphere.
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8: 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I'm Paul Harrison. Today I'll be reading stories from the Sunday edition of Jacksonville's Florida Times-Union. But first, let's look ahead at the AccuWeather forecast for the next few days. Today, we should expect a high of 96 degrees, a thunderstorm in the area in the afternoon, with a 55% chance of rain. Tonight, we'll have a low of 77 degrees, with clouds breaking and humidity, and about a 10% chance of rain. On Monday, the low is expected at 77 degrees, with a high of 98. It'll be hot and humid, with a stray afternoon thunderstorm, with a 55% chance of rain. And then on Tuesday, the high is expected at 98 with a low of 76, and a stray afternoon thunderstorm once again with another 55% chance of rain. And now I'll read the main story, or the cover story, for today's Florida Times-Union. As part of the USA 250-year celebration, this story is about Teddy Roosevelt and the Southwest Florida conservation efforts. It says, Leaving a Mark. This story is by Dave Osborne of Fort Myers News Press and Naples Daily News. This is also of the USA Today Network of Florida. The steamer was off Captiva Island, so she decided to try meeting one of the most famous people in America. Margaret Mickle heard former President Theodore Roosevelt was aboard the boat in Gulf waters, so she rowed out to meet him. I came to see Teddy Roosevelt, Mickle told a guard on the steamer's gangway. The news press reported in April of 1917, and I'm just going to see him, and that's all there is about it. Roosevelt appeared in a cabin door, approached the Captiva woman, and greeted her cheerfully, telling her he

In Scribner's, Roosevelt wrote how Coles was a man who, in addition to being a successful hunter of the big game of the sea, was also engrossed in their study from the standpoint of the biologist. "I entered into correspondence with him," Roosevelt wrote. "The result was an invitation to me to come down to the following spring for a month's work with the harpoon and the lance off the coast of southwestern Florida." The friendship formed over conservation. Norwood was better known and created cartoons under the name Ding Darling. While the two became friends, Darling and Roosevelt never were together on Sanibel and Captiva. It was a very rough, secluded area, both there and Captiva, and that is what drew him to the remote area, said Tom Milligan, who performs across the U.S. as Darling of Roosevelt, in an email. Darling first was on Sanibel from 1936 to 1937 as part of a car trip with his wife and another couple from Des Moines, Iowa. That trip is chronicled in a book Darling wrote called The Cruise of the Bouncing Betsy, a trailer travelogue, in 1937, Milligan said. The book was not much of a success, but it's a good intro into what finally pulled him to the island as a second vacation home and what became known as the fish house on stilts in the water, Milligan said of Darling, referring to the cartoonist and the conservationist Captiva vacation home built in 1942 on the water along Roosevelt Channel. Roosevelt and Darling met several times, Milligan said, including horseback riding on Oyster Bay, where Roosevelt lived in New York. Darling also spent 2 years working in New York at the Herald Tribune newspaper, and they visited several times in Roosevelt's office, Milligan said. Darling became very admiring of Roosevelt and his shared feelings about conservation at a very early age, and that remained a guiding light for him throughout all of his lifelong work, Milligan said. Both Teddy and Franklin Delano Roosevelt, the 32nd and Teddy's fifth cousin, appeared in some of Darling's 15,000 political cartoons, Milligan said. Darling's most famous cartoon is the one he made after Roosevelt died in January of 1919, called The Long, Long Trail. It shows Roosevelt waving his hat atop a horse and ran in newspapers across the United States. Sea fishing trip, a national story. Just days after Roosevelt and his fishing crew launched from Blind Pass and harpooned manta rays off Captiva, Roosevelt summed up the trip in the Scribner story. From the western side of Captiva Island, the sunsets were wonderful across the Mexican Gulf, Roosevelt wrote. There was a growing moon and the nights were very lovely. The soft, warm water lapped against the side of the boat, while the soft, warm night air was radiant in the moonlight. It was a thoroughly enjoyable trip. The adventure didn't take long for newspapers to run the story nationally. Colonel Theodore Roosevelt has been having his usual luck on his trip to Florida and the Gulf in search of devilfish, the New York Herald reported on April 1, 1917. For the news dispatches last week told of his success in harpooning these marine monsters. And a newspaper in Vancouver, Washington, reported on April 5, 1917, that Roosevelt hunting devilfish will work himself up to the point where he will be eager to tackle a submarine. The worst enemy of the colonel will not impugn his courage. While Roosevelt enjoyed hunting, he also focused on the scientific part of creatures as a lifelong naturalist who wanted to preserve nature. In 1908, Roosevelt signed an executive order establishing the Pine Island National Wildlife Refuge in Lee County, and a month later, the Island Bay Wildlife Refuge in Charlotte County. Both were originally created to protect wading birds and brown pelicans. The Pine Island Refuge years later would become administrated by J. N. Ding Darling National Wildlife Refuge, established in 1945, with Darling's name added to it in 1967. The Southwest Florida venture among Roosevelt's top post-presidency trip.

0: like Mulligan, Wiegand travels the country as a historical impersonator, even performing as Theodore Roosevelt in fall of 2008 at the White House after then-First Lady Laura Bush invited him to celebrate Roosevelt's 150th birthday. The two also are scheduled to speak in October at the Ding Darling Refuge. Wiegand, who talked there last year, said he began portraying the former president after his sister-in-law gave him a book 25 years ago titled The Rise of Theodore Roosevelt by Edmund Morris. That it also won the Pulitzer Prize for biography or autobiography. He's certainly Mount Rushmore worthy in the sense that he changed the country and he changed the nation, Wiegand said. The Theodore Roosevelt Presidential Library even named Teddy's 1917 Southwest Florida visit in its top five of his post-presidential adventures. The visit left a permanent mark on Southwest Florida. There's Roosevelt Channel between Captiva and Buck Key along Roosevelt Place, a street on Sanibel Island. There's really nothing after Captiva, Wiegand said, of Roosevelt's wildlife adventures. Captiva should be seen as a capstone of his life. The President Saved Me. In later years, Mickle would tell the tale of how she met Roosevelt off Captiva in 1917. Born in a small house off McGregor Boulevard at the turn of the 20th century, Mickle recalled that what life was like when she was a child in a 1992 news press story. Fort Myers was nothing more than a little old fishing village, she said in the story, interviewed when she was 90 years old. We moved to Captiva when I was 8 or 9. There was just a few houses and a hotel. I'd raise tomatoes and sell them to the Yankees. Met old Teddy Roosevelt on his boat anchored near Captiva. She shared the details of the encounter as a teen, how a friend sent a camera with her begging for a photo of Roosevelt. I talked a boy into paddling me out to the boat, and on the way, our boat sank, she recalled in 1992. He swam back to shore, but I just stuck my hand with the camera up in the air and kept going. I got near the boat and started yelling, Teddy! She said she heard Roosevelt say, Anybody that calls me Teddy can come aboard my boat. I got on his boat and ate dinner with Roosevelt and Dr. Russell Coles, Mickle said, grinning, reported the news press, where she went on to work as a reporter for more than 2 decades. I stayed for dinner, and then they took me home. The president saved me from getting a whipping 'cause nobody knew where I'd been. Got several pictures from my friend, too. Dave Osborne is a regional features editor of the Naples Daily News and the News Press. And in a related article, spring would not be spring. Teddy Roosevelt's actions helped to save Florida birds. Roosevelt's 1903 executive order was the first step in what would become the National Wildlife Refuge System. It was the first time the federal government had set aside land for the protection of wildlife. President Roosevelt went on to create 54 more national wildlife refuges during his 2 terms in office. And this story is by Dave Osborne of the Fort Myers News Press, Naples Daily News, and the USA Today Network of Florida. In his award-winning book, author and historian Douglas Brinkley began with a reference to Pelican Island of Florida. I would like to see all harmless wild things, but especially all birds, protected in every way, he quoted Roosevelt in The Wilderness Warrior, Theodore Roosevelt, and The Crusade for America. Spring would not be spring without bird songs, any more than it would be spring without buds and flowers. And I only wish that besides protecting the songsters, the birds of the grove, the orchard, the garden and the meadow, we could all also protect the birds of the seashore and of the wilderness. The Pelican Island Preserve website says Roosevelt's 1903 executive order was the first step in what would become the National Wildlife Refuge System. It was the first time the federal government has set aside land for the protection of wildlife. President Roosevelt went on to create 54 more national wildlife refuges during his 2 terms in office, the reserve website said. Roosevelt's conservation actions via executive orders to protect birds in Florida included the Pelican Island Reservation, and this was in March of 1903, which established as the nation's first federal bird sanctuary near Sebastian to protect threatened brown pelicans and other wading birds from mass slaughter by commercial plume hunters. Indian Key Reservation, this was in 1906, was created to protect a 90-acre island in Tampa Bay as a native bird breeding ground. Mosquito Inlet Reservation in February of 1908 was established to preserve mangrove islets and sandbars in Volusia County for protection of native birds. The Pine Island National Wildlife Refuge in September of 1908 was established, it's a national wildlife refuge in Lee County. Island Bay Wildlife Refuge is also in Charlotte County. And then they also enlarged Pelican Island in 1909, and which to include all mangrove and surrounding islands in the area. In February of 1905, Roosevelt signed the Act establishing the National Forest Service. The Act also laid the foundation for major timber and land protection in the South, as his policies enabled the eventual creation and protection of Florida's immense natural forests, including Ocala National Forest. In November of 1908, Roosevelt signs into existence the Ocala National Forest, the oldest national forest east of the Mississippi River, and the nation's southernmost national forest. It was created to protect the world's largest contiguous sand pine scrub. That same year, Roosevelt established the Chocowatchee National Forest in Florida's Panhandle that later was transferred to the Armed Services in 1940 and became Eglin Air Force Base. Is not St. Augustine lovely? Other Teddy Roosevelt facts connections to Florida. Roosevelt and his Rough Riders stayed in Tampa before sailing to Cuba in 1898 to fight in the Spanish-American War. The Theodore Roosevelt area in Jacksonville is a 600-acre natural treasure of hardwood forests, wetlands, and scrub vegetation. It's within the Timucuan Preserve and has more than 5 miles of hiking trails. Roosevelt, in October of 1905, visited St. Augustine and delivered historic addresses and stayed at the luxurious Ponce de Leon Hotel, which is now Flagler College. In a letter to his daughter Ethel, Roosevelt described the trip to the oldest city in the U.S. Is not St. Augustine lovely? And he later added, last night we had a banquet warranted to make your hair stand on end. Dave Osborne is a regional features editor of the Naples Daily News and News Press. And now we'll read some stories from the inspiration section of today's paper. Duval and Nassau projects awarded AARP grants, funds to help with senior programs. And this story is by Beth Reese Cravey of the Jacksonville, Florida Times Union, USA Today Network. 4 Jacksonville-area nonprofits received grants from the AARP's 2026 Community Challenge, an $8.3 million program that funded 750 projects nationwide. The goal is making communities livable for people of all ages, especially older adults, according to the Senior Advocacy Organization. The 4 projects in Duval and Nassau counties reflect growing demand for practical local solutions that help residents stay connected, safe, and independent. The nonprofits receiving grants were the Fernandina Beach Main Street. They received $15,000 to help downtown businesses improve accessibility and pedestrian navigation through the All Access Main Street program. Recognizing the growing market of older adults and individuals with disabilities, according to the nonprofit. It is so important to make historical communities accessible to residents of all ages, board member Jennifer Rimmer said. This grant provides us with the ability to take All Access Main Street to the next level, educating other communities on the accessibility needs of an aging community and for those with disabilities. Tamuquin Parks Foundation of Jacksonville received $14,602 to update accessibility at Castaway Island Preserve, a nature park with entry kiosks, benches, and clear signage. We're hoping this project will bring a lot of joy to the families and seniors in our community, Executive Director Fred Richards said. Providing resting areas throughout Castaway Island Preserve will give seniors important spaces to gather together, relax, and simply enjoy nature. The Springfield Preservation and Revitalization Council of Jacksonville, they received $10,782 to transform an underused outdoor area at the Maple L. Singleton Senior Center into a community garden with raised beds and accessible seating. My hope is that this community garden will draw attention to the Senior Center, which is an incredible community resource, while allowing seniors to stay active through gardening and growing their own food, Executive Director Michael Haskins said. Pillars Home Beautification and Maintenance Incorporated of Jacksonville received $2,500 for home repairs and yard improvements for 10 Jacksonville households during a September 19th service day. Pillars volunteers and local partners serve communities in Florida, Alabama, and Georgia through hands-on service, whether it's maintaining homes, transforming yards, or supporting neighbors in need. According to its website, we work to build safer, cleaner, and more connected communities. Communities across Florida are eager for real solutions that boost mobility, connection, and quality of life, AARP Florida State Director Jeff Johnson said. These projects will bring real improvements to Duval and Nassau counties by improving accessibility, transportation methods, pedestrian safety, and digital literacy across the region. Since 2017, AARP has invested $24.3 million toward 2,100 livability projects nationwide, including 24 in Florida this year, totaling about $200,000. For more information, go to aarp.org. livablecommunities/community challenge. And for more good news, Baker and Nassau seniors stock up with FPL meal kits. And this story is also by Beth Reese Cravey of the Jacksonville Florida Times Union USA Today Network. Florida Power and Light distributed hurricane preparedness meal kits to seniors in Baker and Nassau counties with the help of the Florida Council on Aging and its county affiliates. The meal kits are designed for seniors who may not be able to leave their homes or receive home-delivered meals after the storm. They include 3 days of shelf-stable, nutritious food, water, and snacks, and a hurricane preparedness guide with tips and resources, according to the utility. Carol Saviak, FPL External Affairs Manager, said it is heartwarming to be able to give back to our senior customers and help make sure they're prepared. The Atlantic hurricane season runs from June 1st to November 30th. For more information on how to prepare, go to fpl.com/storm.html. And we have some nonprofit tidings. New CEO is named for nonprofit Pine Castle. And this is by Beth Reese Cravey of the Jacksonville, Florida Times Union, USA Today Network. Melissa Missy Rogers has been named CEO of nonprofit Pine Castle, which serves Jacksonville area adults with intellectual and developmental disabilities. She succeeds Lori Ann Withington, who departed in October. Chief Operating Officer Jose Rodriguez was interim leader. Rogers has about 30 years' experience, most recently as CEO of the ARC Gateway in Pensacola, which serves children and adults with intellectual and developmental disabilities. I look forward to working with the dedicated staff, getting to know the participants and their caregivers, and doing my very best to share Pine Castle's mission of empowering adults with intellectual and developmental disabilities, she said. Board Chairman Tim Anderson said Rogers' passion for our mission, her collaborative leadership style, and her genuine desire to build relationships made her the ideal CEO. Rogers said she will spend her first 90 days on the job getting to know everyone, which will help her identify the nonprofit's needs. You are listening to the WJCT Radio Reading Service for Sunday, August 16th, 2026. Now I'm going to read some stories from the weekend exclusive. Nibblenomics, How Costco Makes a Fortune from Free Samples One Bite at a Time. And this story is by Jessica Ginn of the USA Today Network. Caitlin Johnson has a motto she swears by. I don't tell Costco what I need. Costco tells me what I need. Patio set? You can't beat the price. Dyson vacuum on sale? Number 9734. Suddenly, I need a new vacuum. What's that in the baked goods? Who am I to say no to cake? Another surefire way Costco routinely works its mojo on this 34-year-old advertising executive from Long Island, New York. She loves the free samples, everything from cinnamon raisin cookies to baked cauliflower. Wait, cauliflower? Stay with me here. I walked right past it twice, but I kept watching these people, and they're like, oh my gosh, this is amazing. So finally, I'm like, all right, there's something to this, said Johnson, who has two refrigerators to house her Costco hauls. I walked out with two of them. In fact, she takes home out 8 out of 10 samples she tries. Wow, Johnson said, that's the first time I've admitted that out loud. No such thing as a free lunch? Don't tell Costco. People love free food, and so does Costco. It makes a fortune from it. Costco won't say how much or anything else on the subject, but no retailer is more famous for its sample smorgasbord. The savory bites and sweet mini treats have spawned legions of viral sketches and hot takes. Internet personalities take laps around the aisles to return for seconds and thirds, often in disguise. They forage for clicks by consuming nothing but Costco sample calories for a day or three, hitting every single sample station, and by picking vendors' trays clean of soup dumplings and strawberry cheesecake before anyone else can try them. Then there are those odd people's reactions to an ordinary slice of salami or a cup of chocolate milk. Whenever I'm presented with a sample of food that I've already had before and I know I like it, I pretend like I've never had it. I don't know why, stand-up comedian Josh Sneed recently joked. I'm just like, what is this, cheese? Am I saying that right? Cheese? Oh, that's good. Sneed, who's 49, doesn't just get his material from Costco. He gets everything there. He used to drive an hour to a Costco on the other side of Cincinnati until a warehouse opened 10 minutes from his house. One of the top-selling points of Costco? Feasting the samples, of course. This is how gluttonous I am. I'll taste something and like it, and I'll know that my son won't. So I'll tell him I think he'll just like it just so that he'll take a little bite and then hand the rest to me and I can have a second serving, he said. I hate that I have a method for Costco samples, but hey, you know, you and I are talking for USA Today, so it can't be that bad, right? But the free samples aren't really free. Studies show these tasty handouts thrill shoppers and keep them coming back for more. Free samples are such a staple of the cardholder experience that shoppers grieved when Costco temporarily suspended them during the COVID-19 pandemic. There is a real commercial impetus behind samples, but they are also part of the appeal of Costco and have a halo effect of showing Costco looks after its customers. Neil Saunders, the managing director of Global Data Retail, told USA Today. Of course, free samples are not really gratis. They send a subliminal message, buy me, and often people do. Saunders says the membership perk is a clever tactic to coax shoppers to try new things and top off their already fully loaded carts with even more Costco loot. The proposition is simple: one nibble in exchange for the purchase of a full-size product. Shoppers who sample something in store are always more likely to buy the product, he said. It's basically a marketing activity that boosts revenue. And this marketing activity doesn't just goose sales. Free samples drive loyalty that can be measured in the cha-ching of annual fees from Costco's 145 million card-carrying members. The cherry on top for shoppers? Profit from those membership dues pads the bottom line and helps Costco sell everything from pretzel bagels to Wagyu beef at lower prices. Why are Costco free samples so hard to resist? Samples are the highlight of family date night at Costco for Caitlin Melly, who's 28, and her husband, who, with their 9-month-old son in tow, snacked their way through the aisles. Both personal trainers, the New Jersey couple makes a habit of reading the ingredients before buying anything and, as a rule, doesn't take home the samples. They're all terrible for you, but it's like they're out. We might as well try them. Just one bite isn't going to hurt us, Melly said. The last Costco shopping trip was the exception. Melly couldn't help but snap up a container of organic mango salsa after tasting it on Siete chips. It was so good, she said. Is it already gone? Almost, she said. We went on Monday and today's Wednesday. The surprise assortment of free samples become a vital and visceral part of the Costco experience, said Ainer Tall, a behavioral economist and visiting professor at the University of Maryland. That initial taste of a new food can create a lasting first impression, a taste memory that whets the appetite for that food and other foods like it, Tall said. Free samples also take the guesswork out of a purchase. After taste testing Linder truffles or braised short ribs, you know if you like them or not. So Costco, through the company Club Demonstration Services that manages the in-store samples, takes great care to engineer an expertly flavorful bite, said Dan Ayerly, a professor of psychology and behavioral economics at Duke University. That single morsel primes people to view the samples as a unique and special treat. While the flavor may not be more intense than any other bite of food, it feels that way because of the intensity of our attention to it in that moment, he said. And unlike other bite-sized treats, this one doesn't cost us anything, making it that much harder to resist. Such is the allure of free stuff, said Ayerly, who once hired a tattoo artist to give out free tattoos at a party. He was amazed by how many people who had never contemplated a tattoo got one on the spot. The other thing about free stuff, it creates a social commitment, an impulse to reciprocate, and Costco shoppers often do so by depositing the bulk version in their carts, Ayerly said. For years, Costco observers David and Susan Schwartz have watched samples fly off shelves and into shopping carts, not just from the sidelines. While working on their book, The Joy of Costco, A Treasure Hunt from A to Z, the husband and wife team dined on warehouse samples around the globe, some more unusual than others. In Asia, they sampled vodka, and in Sweden, prosciutto, carved from a whole leg by a vendor in a pleated chef hat. It's clear that the sampling is one of the most popular things that goes on in the warehouse, David said. Susan says samples got her hooked on Costco croissants. Her grandson, who mainly subsists on a diet of pizza and chicken nuggets, discovered a healthier alternative, Madras lentils, thanks to Costco. Samples appear to everybody, she said. Our love-hate relationship with Costco samples. Well, maybe not everybody. Jesse Fernandez, a 41-year-old comedian and self-proclaimed Costco superfan from San Mateo, California, mostly skips the sample lines, making exceptions only for comfort foods like pizza and macaroni and cheese. But he rarely buys what he tastes. The best samples are the things that are the worst for me, he said. So after that one decadent bite, I just say thank you, Costco, for this little treat. Then I go buy my very boring, low-sodium, low-cholesterol, low-anything food. Free food can also bring out the worst in people. Some belly up to the sample station to graze on pizza rolls and trail mix like it's an all-you-can-eat buffet. The internet has more than a few names for these freeloaders: locusts, jackals, zombies, trash pandas, even vultures. I grab one, do a loop around the aisle, grab another one, do another loop, repeat until full, move on to the next sample, one person confessed on Facebook. The offenders who spark the most outrage are those who park themselves in front of the sample stations, blocking the store's major arteries and snarling the traffic. Some even get physical, shoving fellow shoppers aside or cutting in line to get first dibs. In rare cases, food fights lead to fisticuffs. Vendors reserve their ire for those with the chutzpah to order a la carte, making special requests for extra crispy quesadillas, brie cheese without the cracker, a bigger helping of peppermint bark, or a freshly cooked order of pork loin heated to 165 degrees instead of 145 degrees. The habit that grates on Costco employees? Shoppers who abandon their sticky, half-eaten samples and dirty cups, napkins, toothpicks, and wrappers in their carts and maroon the products they sampled but never intended to actually buy on random shelves, leaving warehouse employees to clean up after them. Members, one anonymous worker chided shoppers on Reddit, we are not your maids. The feeding frenzy can get so bad that some members lose their appetite altogether. Anybody else here that never eats the free samples? One curmudgeon asks on Reddit. I don't think I've touched any of them in 20 years. Never. I hate them, one person responded. I know that's a semi-unpopular opinion, but the absolutely feral behavior of other members around the sample tables just puts me off. But even never-samplers are eventually tempted by something. One person caved to the test, the Thai mango gummies. They were actually pretty good, the Reddit editor said, so I bought some. Shoppers who sample something in store are way more likely to buy the product. Neil Sanders, Managing Director of Global Data Retail. And also from the weekend exclusive, Americans are retiring years earlier than planned. Most wish they had saved more. This is by Daniel DeVries of the USA Today Network. Americans are retiring sooner than they expect, and most retirees wish they had done a better job of saving. Those are the conclusions of a recent report from TIAA Institute, a research arm of the retirement services provider. The findings are probably related, TIAA leaders say. Workers who retire early have less time to save, and their savings must cover a longer period. Roughly three-quarters of retirees surveyed said they regretted not saving earlier in their lives. Nearly three-quarters said they wished they had saved more. People are expressing regret, said Surya Koluri, head of TIAA Institute. That's a powerful emotion. We can take that emotion and apply it to people who have not left the workforce. In the July 22 report, Bridging the Gaps in Retirement Expectations, the average retiree said they had retired at age 57. Of those retirees, 52% said they retired earlier than expected, while only 6% said they retired later than planned. The average working American in the survey, by contrast, said they expect to retire at 62, 5 years later. The survey reached 1,591 adults ages 22 to 75. The survey joins a larger body of research that shows American workers tend to retire before they had planned to and before they are ready. Two annual surveys, given by the Employee Benefit Research Institute and the Trans-American Center for Retirement Studies, both show that American workers tend to retire around age 62. Most workers don't plan to retire that early. According to the latest EBRI survey, the average worker expects to retire at 65. According to Transamerica, 39% of workers plan to retire after 70, if at all. Workers often map out retirement plans around 2 or 3 milestone ages. One is 65, when Medicare becomes available. Another is 62, when most retirees become eligible for Social Security. A third is 67, which Social Security regards as full retirement age for most workers. In the end, however, most workers don't get to choose when they retire. Retirement often hits suddenly and unexpectedly via a corporate layoff or a household health setback. It could be a health incident, it could be caregiving, it could be displacement, it could be AI, Kaluri said. Retiring early and unexpectedly can have a profound impact on a retirement plan. Let's say a worker plans to save $500,000 to retire at 65 and to use the savings and Social Security to fund a 20-year retirement. Now let's say that worker gets laid off at 60 and can't find another job. That means they have 5 fewer years to save for retirement, and those savings must fund 5 more years of retirement. On top of those setbacks, the early retiree isn't yet eligible for Social Security or Medicare. One takeaway from the survey, Kaluri said, is that workers need to plan for a retirement that may come sooner than they think. Workers can plan to retire at 65, he said, but they should save enough to cover a retirement that begins earlier and lasts longer. Given this data, I would say let's do 3 scenarios, he said. Let's do 57, 62, and 65. Workplace retirement savings plans are more important than ever in meeting those goals, the TIAA Institute report indicates. In the survey, 70% of workers said they had access to a 401k type plan, and 89% of those workers said they were enrolled. 3/5 of workplace retirement savers said they had been automatically enrolled. Auto-enrollment is viewed as key to the future success of retirement saving because that feature tends to raise savings rates. Starting in 2025, most new 401k plans had to automatically enroll employees rather than leave the decision to them. Here are some tips for workers to boost retirement savings. Max out tax-advantaged retirement savings. Consider setting aside as much as you can in tax-favored retirement accounts. The 401k already has high contribution limits at $24,500 in 2026. If you're near retirement, consider pushing your savings as close to the maximum as you can afford. Americans 50 and older can save even more with catch-up contributions, which push the annual 401k limit to $32,500. A smaller subset of savers in the 60 to 63 age range get an even higher catch-up limit of $35,750. Individual retirement accounts contribution limits are lower at $7,500 or $8,600 for 50 and older. Keep working if you can. Postponing retirement, even by a year or two, can be a powerful tool for building retirement savings. A Stanford University study found that delaying retirement by just 3 to 6 months had the same impact on retirement savings as raising a person's 401k contribution rate by a full percentage point for 30 years. Let's say you put off retirement for a year. In that year, you can max out retirement savings, potentially adding tens of thousands of dollars to your account. And you won't be drawing down your savings, which means they'll last longer once you do retire. Build up cash reserves. The closer your retirement date, the more likely you will soon need to tap your savings for living expenses. Ideally, you should have some of those savings in cash. A wise goal, retirement experts say, is to amass at least a year's worth of living expenses in cash or cash equivalent accounts, such as high yield savings or money market funds. You are listening to the WJCT Radio Reading Service for Sunday, August 16th, 2026. And now I'm going to read some stories from the Reasons section, or some Your Turn articles. Our first one is, Duval simply can't keep all old-skill schools in service. And this is a Your Turn article by Alan Bliss, a guest columnist. Being true to your school, as the Beach Boys sang in 1963, became a pop anthem because it spoke to a near universal experience for Americans. Whether we attended public or private schools, our years inhabiting their classrooms, hallways, cafeterias, and gyms were the most formative of our lives. Schools are where most children begin to develop enduring relationships outside their immediate family. That's where we learn the lessons in the curricula and take in the less formal lessons of navigating relationships. If we're lucky, some of those relationships may carry us through a lifetime. That helps explain why every school is meaningful to those who have experienced it. And that is why schools are such powerful symbols of place and community, and it's why they are part of our identity as individuals. One of the standards by which we assess the preservation value of any old building is asking if it helps tell a meaningful story about the past. By any measure, schools answer that question with yes. However, aging schools, especially public schools, are in trouble. Here in Jacksonville, and nationwide, according to the National Center for Education Statistics, school districts across the United States closed more than 1,000 schools in 2025 and 2026. Districts in Houston, Philadelphia, and Pittsburgh, as well as Broward County here in Florida, plan more closings next year. The reasons are several, starting with demographics. Declining American birth rates mean shrinking student populations. Throughout the 20th century, but especially during the baby boom decades of the 1940s through the 1960s, U.S. school districts added classroom space to accommodate new enrollment. A wave of new school construction followed the demographic curve. New high schools appeared, and older high schools became middle schools. Former middle schools turned into elementary schools, and new elementary schools popped up across suburban neighborhoods. All those schools in high demand when they were new are now getting old, even as they are serving fewer and fewer students. Those trends are now combining to challenge local school districts, such as Duval County Public Schools. Declining enrollment due to fewer children means there is too much school capacity. On top of that, declining enrollment means fewer dollars are available with which to manage and maintain schools whose maintenance needs are increasing. Shrinking budgets, excess capacity, and growing costs all point to one conclusion, which is to decommission certain schools. Facing up to that difficult conclusion brings up another challenge, which is obsolescence. Schools built during the 1920s, when America's urban population abruptly soared, are now a century old. Schools built during the Cold War era for the baby boom generation are now approaching 60 and 70 plus years of service. Designed for functions that have drastically changed, they are past the point at which any building requires significant modernization. Old neighborhood schools are increasingly obsolete, functionally and economically, and hard to physically adapt to the 21st century. Any school, however public or private, that has been around since the glory years of public education's growth has by now become a beloved institution in its neighborhood, in its community, and in the hearts of its former students. It's easy to understand the passion that drives neighborhoods and alums to fight the possibility of closing their schools through the frequency of such fights will grow. Enrollments keep declining and the cost to operate schools keeps rising. School boards simply cannot keep all their beloved old schools in service. Preservation advocates and people who care about their school buildings must develop more ideas. In the years ahead, we will be devoting more thought effort and resources toward figuring out sustainable new uses for schools like Ortega Elementary, Kings Trail Elementary, and many others. The Jacksonville History Center continues to research models of adaptive reuse for aging school buildings and campuses because they help tell important stories about Jacksonville. That kind of authentic engagement is part of why there is a Jacksonville History Center. Alan J. Bliss is a Dr. CEO of Jacksonville History Center. Our next Your Turn article, vetoed measure would have Floridians choose naturopathy. And this is by Todd Robinson, a guest columnist. Governor Ron DeSantis has often spoken passionately about reducing government regulation, expanding healthcare freedom, and enabling Floridians to make their own choices. These avowed principles are precisely why his recent veto of CS SB 688 is so difficult to understand. For 67 years, Florida has maintained one of the nation's most restrictive laws governing naturopathy. Practicing naturopathy or even representing oneself as naturopathic in the Sunshine State is currently a felony of the third degree, according to Section 462 of Florida statutes. A bill to lift this restriction, designated CS SB 688, passed the Florida House and Senate with a huge majority in 2026 and would have finally allowed Floridians the freedom to choose naturopathy. Unfortunately, at the 11th hour, Governor Ron DeSantis vetoed the bill. The governor attempted to justify the veto in a letter that drastically misrepresents what CS SB 688 would have accomplished and provides illogical or incorrect arguments in support of his decision. The letter first claims that current Florida law already allows licensed professionals to use naturopathic methods. However, the governor's own Department of Health has persecuted licensed professionals simply for using the word naturopathic in their marketing. Dr. Tegan Fiedler, a naturopathic doctor and Florida licensed chiropractic physician, opened North Florida Naturopathic in Tallahassee in 2018. Shortly after opening, the Department of Health began investigating Fiedler for practicing naturopathy without a license, despite him being a fully licensed Florida health care professional. Fiedler ultimately prevailed, but only after spending thousands of dollars on legal fees while enduring years of stress and concern about possibly being charged with a third-degree felony. The experience nearly drove him out of the state. The governor further argued that Floridians already have access to natural remedy treatments because they do not require a prescription. Access is not the same as expertise, however. Any Floridian can indeed walk into a health food store to purchase natural remedies, but that is not the same as receiving individualized care from a licensed naturopathic doctor specifically trained to evaluate nutritional deficiencies, recommend evidence-based natural medicines, recognize and avoid herb, nutrient, or drug interactions, and monitor treatment response over time. The issue has never been whether Floridians can buy natural remedies. The issue is and remains whether Floridians deserve the freedom to access the care and expertise of licensed naturopathic doctors. The veto letter next claimed that the legislation may negatively impact Floridians who currently work in alternative medicine. However, Section 462.002 of CS SB 688 included unambiguous language that purposely did not prevent anyone from employing natural remedies as part of their practice. It also opened the market for naturopaths and traditional naturopaths to support their clients without fear of being charged with a felony. Not a single Floridian working in alternative medicine would have been hurt by CS SB 688. Many would have been helped. DeSantis disparagingly claimed that those wanting to be licensed naturopathic doctors in the state would have to seek postgraduate education outside the state, this is only true because schools cannot teach subjects that are a felony. There are multiple Florida-based schools wanting to start naturopathic medicine programs upon licensure, and letters were supplied to the governor declaring such intent. The governor's veto has ensured those programs will not get off the ground. Finally, DeSantis's veto argued that CSSB 688 created unnecessary bureaucratic hurdles by creating a board of naturopathic medicine. Every licensed health profession in Florida has oversight. Physicians, osteopathic physicians, acupuncture physicians, chiropractic physicians, dentists, pharmacists, psychologists, nurses, and countless others all operate under licensing boards. These boards establish education standards, define scopes of practice, investigate misconduct, and protect the public. CSSB 688 would have done nothing more radical than hold licensed naturopathic doctors to the same standards as all other healthcare professionals in Florida. DeSantis had a once-in-a-lifetime opportunity to sign a bill that would have fought government overregulation and allowed Floridians the freedom to choose naturopathy. His choice to veto CSSB 688 has perpetuated the total and absolute regulation of naturopathy. The state has denied Floridians the freedom to choose. The governor's veto is entirely without substance or merit. Floridians who care about naturopathy deserve to know the real reason he vetoed CSSB 688. Todd Robinson is the president of the Florida Naturopathic Physicians Association in Jacksonville Beach. And now for some letters to the editor. Our first letter, Florida school choice grew due to funding cuts to public education. I am responding to Katie Wilford's July 26 guest column about the teachers' union lawsuit and how it will impact Florida school choice. Her primary arguments are that choice is the norm in Florida, and it would be devastating to schools if the scholarships vanished. She complains that the union wants to be uniform. Her primary concern, however, is that the state provided tax funding upon which her school, Baker County Christian Co-op, depends, will discontinue. School choice in the K-12 years is widespread in Florida, but it has always been the norm since the passing of HB1 in 2023. That's a very short history for an existing norm. It's only possible because of the continued reduction over decades of federal, state, and local funding of public schools. The outcome is to substantially reduce the resources for the neediest in society and to shift it to those who have resources to support the educational alternatives they prefer. The idea that parents should receive funding from larger taxpayer resources to choose charter schools or private schools contorts the purpose of education into an individualistic commodity rather than a public good. When a student in any of these schools of choice succeeds, they certainly benefit from that process. However, our entire communities, states, and nation offer a socially functioning population and educated future generations. We are all responsible for the future. With school choice, wide swaths of our future generations will suffer from diminished educational resources to the detriment of a peaceful and prosperous future. Wilford's dismissive reference to those in Florida to be uniform belies a lack of knowledge of why that term gets used and who is identified by they. Article 9, Section 1 of the Florida Constitution was originally created during this 1968 revision, and its key modern components were added via a major voted approved amendments in 1998 and 2002. Within that section, it reads, adequate provisions shall be made by a uniform, efficient, safe, secure, and high-quality system of free public schools. They are the citizens of Florida, including Wilford. and that's by Kathy Fitzpatrick of Jacksonville. 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Thank you for listening. Enjoy the rest of your Sunday and enjoy your week.
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For Nayara Bueno, film the unexpected visit of the rodents that are native to South America on July 30th and tried to lead the mammals to turn around and head back to the park. "They show up here quite often, so we've gotten used to seeing them," Bueno said. Capybaras have surged in global popularity online due to their remarkably calm demeanor and highly social nature. As semi-aquatic animals, they thrive near rivers, lakes, and wetlands, often living in groups and growing to weigh up to 80 kilos or 175 pounds. Their visit caused no damage to the Mato Grosso state legislature. From King 5 out of Tacoma, Washington, August 11th, 60 cats rescued from abandoned sailboat near Tacoma's Point Defiance. 60 cats were recovered from an abandoned sailboat near Point Defiance in a rescue effort that Tacoma police investigators say has been slowed by a civilian who boarded the vessel overnight to save two of the animals herself. Animal control officers returned to the boat with power tools Tuesday morning, cutting into its interior to search for remaining cats. A police spokesperson said they found what they believe to be the last cat in the afternoon. More than 40 of the rescued cats are currently at the Tacoma Humane Society, while the rest are staying in local foster homes. Police say their investigation into the boat's owner has been delayed by Camille Sutherland, a private cat rescue trapper who said she climbed onto the boat overnight and captured two cats, taking them to the Humane Society. Sutherland shared images of the rescue with King 5, saying she was only trying to help and believes police have taken too long to rescue the animals. She could be cited for tampering with evidence. "They should be spending their time rescuing cats rather than giving me a citation," Sutherland said. Humane Society veterinarians say the rescued cats are mostly in good condition, though shy and thin. "Any large case like this, it takes a lot of teamwork," said spokesperson Stephanie Cornell. Cornell said the staff is glad the cats are living in better conditions. "We're grateful to be able to be a happy, kind face that they see when they're coming in, regardless of what happened. We're here," said Cornell. The cats will not be available for adoption until police complete their criminal investigation into the boat's owner. The Tacoma Humane Society says it welcomes donations and volunteers to help handle the influx of new animals, a need it says is ongoing year-round. And a precursor to that article from the New York Post on Instagram, "It sounds like a scene from an animated movie, but this bizarre cat boat was very real. More than 30 cats and kittens were rescued from an abandoned vessel off Tacoma's Owen Beach after cops discovered the furry crew roaming around inside. The best way I can describe it is it looked like a Studio Ghibli movie," Tacoma Police Public Information Officer John Correa told the news. "It was their boat and they were all out and about roaming around on it. Tacoma police were alerted to the abandoned boat Thursday morning and responded with the department's Marine Services Unit. Inside, officers found more than 30 cats and kittens living in unsafe conditions," police said. "The animals were reportedly frightened and malnourished, requiring officers to take extra care while removing them from the vessel. Since the boat was still privately owned, Tacoma Animal Control had to obtain a search warrant before officers could board and rescue the cats. The warrant was granted, and officers with the Marine Services Unit returned Friday morning to carry out the feline extraction. Through a tremendous team effort, every cat and kitten is being safely removed from the boat," Tacoma police said. The rescued cats were taken to the Tacoma Pierce County Humane Society. The Marine Services Unit was able to track down information about the boat's owner, but was unable to reach him, Correa said. No arrests have been made.

0: From the Canadian Broadcasting Corporation, August 7th, this pet hamster is probably logging more kilometers on Strava than you. Thijs de Buck is coming to terms with the fact that his pet hamster is both a better and more popular runner than he is. Molly has become something of a star in the running world after de Buck, a Dutch physicist, rigged a system to track the critter's movements on the running app Strava. I trained for a marathon for like half a year and gave a good effort. I thought I got like maybe 40 kudos, which is like the likes on Strava. But Molly is getting about 1,000 for each run each night, de Buck told As It Happens guest host Rebecca Zanderbergen. It's not fair. That's not just because Molly is a cutie patootie with his jet black fur, tiny pink nose, and little hamster hands. He is also an extremely impressive runner. The little critter clocks an average of 10 kilometers every night in his hamster wheel with a personal best of 11.15 kilometers, says de Buck. He's beating me, de Buck said. Almost 70 kilometers a week, which I think many people doing marathon training would be happy to hit. Molly, like most hamsters, runs all night, every night. So de Buck, who lives in Utrecht, the Netherlands, built a speed and distance tracker to measure his movements. It uses a magnet to detect every time his hamster wheel makes a full rotation of roughly 65 centimeters. By adding a few more steps, like with a timer, etc., we also know how fast he's going, which I can then all log and eventually push onto Strava, where he's on his way to fame, de Buck said. He says the project combines two of his main interests, running and Molly. I also enjoy to do quite a bit of running, and then I track all the possible data that I can, he said. It kind of bothered me that I didn't know anything about what the hamster was doing, how many kilometers he puts in, how fast is he going. Molly's stats update automatically every morning after he's finished his evening jaunts and settles in for a nap. It's all totally normal and healthy hamster behavior. Wild hamsters, found primarily in Europe and Asia, spend their days sleeping and hiding and their nights covering long distances as they forage for food and evade predators. De Buck admits he didn't know Molly would become so popular when he created his tracking system. The rapid rodent has even been featured in the media outlet Runner's World. Apparently, people like running. People like pets, and people like over-engineered things, de Buck said. From The Guardian, August 10th, Jackie, a beloved bald eagle and live stream star, dies of mysterious illness. Jackie, the beloved bald eagle at California's Big Bear Lake, whose live stream was followed by millions of viewers as she birthed and raised chicks, died on Monday due to a mysterious illness. She was 14. Jackie had been receiving treatment at the Ojai Raptor Center since mid-July when she was found weak and unable to fly after a scuffle with two younger eagles. Experts at the center had discovered that she was suffering from severe anemia and suspected she had been sick for weeks before the fight grounded her. We know this news will be deeply felt by the many thousands of people around the world who have followed her journey, hoped alongside us, prayed for her, and supported the people caring for her, the Raptor Center staff wrote in an Instagram post announcing Jackie's death. Our team is heartbroken. It has been an extraordinary privilege to care for her. Despite administering a number of tests, including a CT scan and bone marrow biopsy, experts at the center said they could not determine what had sickened Jackie. The center is in consultation with the U.S. and California Fish and Wildlife Services about Jackie's condition and will provide a more comprehensive statement, including additional information on her treatments and test results, at a later date, it said. The public had been watching Jackie's nest since a live stream was first set up in October 2015. It was then inhabited by her parents, Ricky and Lucy. In 2018, the public watched as Jackie defended her nest against an intruder dubbed Mr. B. Then Shadow, the male eagle who became her mate, moved in. Greater and greater numbers of viewers tuned in during the pandemic to watch the couple build their lives together and welcome several clutches of fluffy hatchlings. In January, the couple's clutch of two eggs was eaten by ravens. Jackie laid two more eggs in February, and thousands watched as the couple hatched their two youngest, Luna and Sandy. The latter was named after Sandy Steers, the executive director of Friends of Big Bear Valley, who had recently died from cancer. The avian couple inspired the public to fight for the environment they inhabited. The Friends of Big Bear Lake launched a $10 million effort to buy land near the eagle's nest, which had been slated for development, drawing support from the local elementary school as well as from OpenAI co-founder Greg Brockman and his wife Anna. The nonprofit will now steward 63 acres of the land. Fans of Jackie shared messages of grief following the news of her death and celebrated her legacy of inspiring a massive public campaign for preserving natural habitat. From USA Today, August 6th, meet the adorable dogs who work in scuba dive shops. Dogs aren't usually the first animal that comes to mind when you think of scuba diving. However, these furry friends can make a dive trip especially memorable. It's not uncommon for scuba diving centers to have a resident dog whose tasks include watching over the dive gear, guarding the shop, and enjoying the wind in their fur aboard the dive boat. It's a rough life. Every great dive shop has its own personality, and often the personality has four legs, says Kristen Villette-Worth, Chief Brand and Membership Officer for Paddy Worldwide, telling USA Today in a statement. Meeting a beloved dive shop dog is more than a fun travel moment. It's an authentic welcome into the local dive community. These animals may not be part of the scuba diving itself, but their presence often leaves a lasting imprint on the divers. They provide a warm welcome, emotional support, and tail wags to every participant. Dogs have a remarkable way of helping us relax, connect, and feel at ease, setting the tone for an experience that supports well-being before we even enter the water, Villette-Worth continued. It's also a reminder that some of the most memorable parts of a dive adventure happen before the dive itself. Here are some of the most famous dive shop dogs from around the world. Covey, Dive Zone Tauranga in New Zealand. Covey joined the Dive Zone Tauranga team as a four-month-old puppy during the COVID-19 pandemic. He's always there to greet new divers and calm any nerves. His tail wags are an integral part of celebrating new dive certifications. Baby at Dolphin Explorer in Singapore. With his fluffy coat and teddy bear adorableness, Baby has built a reputation as being Singapore's most famous scuba dog, according to Paddy. He's usually found on a dive boat as they head out to Palau Hantu, to islets with pristine diving waters. Sam at Johnson's Sporting Goods in Maine. Sam watches over every diver at Johnson's Sporting Goods as the self-appointed lifeguard during pool sessions. There's only one rule every diver has to follow: don't steal his precious tennis ball. Louis at Portsmouth Scuba in New Hampshire. This English Cream Golden Retriever's calm personality and love of cuddles can settle any first-time diver's jitters. He's a hard worker, with his official titles being Senior Shop Dog, Chief Greeter, and Professional Hug Distributor. Amy, at Andy's Scuba Diving in Thailand. Amy joined the Andy's Scuba Diving team about 7 years ago as a rescue who was found abandoned in the jungle. She's a beloved dive shop dog in Phuket, known for her sweet demeanor. Sammy, with Sierra Madre Divers in the Philippines. As a dog who loves to swim, Sammy fits right into the scuba diving lifestyle. When divers are doing their pool training, Sammy will jump in and swim laps around them. Chug, at Sunshine Scuba in Hawaii. Small but mighty, Chug is a Chihuahua pug mix who welcomes guests eager to dive in Honolulu's waters at Sunshine Scuba. Archer, with Sam's Dive Tours in Palau. Archer was rescued from the streets of Koror, Palau's largest city, with serious injuries. He was found to be deaf, and his owners communicate with him through hand signals. Now he's living a joyful life, joining divers on the boat as it heads out for the day. Jib, with Blue Salt Divers in St. Croix. Jib is the fun supervisor and professional hugger of the team. He has so many fans that the dive shop is making their own merchandise of him. He's a rescue dog who hangs out at the dive shop or on board the boat as it heads out to sea. Milo, with Blue Adventures Diving in Greece. This is the last dog. Milo is the guardian of the family-run Blue Adventures Diving in Crete. When divers return from exploring the stunning Mediterranean waters, Milo is the one to welcome them back with cuddles and tail wags. And in that article, I referenced PADI, which is P-A-D-I. That is the Professional Association of Diving Instructors. They do the training for scuba diving. From The Guardian, August 8th. Who's winning New York City's war on rats? Rodents or trash bins? Is New York finally winning its war on rats? Or are New Yorkers' vermin neighbors merely adapting to changing circumstances, at least in some neighborhoods, staying out of sight? With an estimated one rat for every three people, New York's long-running rat war is in a period of uneasy detente. Last week, Bloomberg reported that New York is on track to record the fewest reported rat sightings since the pandemic, down 22% in the first 7 months of 2026 compared to a year earlier. A drop attributed to a War on Rats campaign initiated by former Mayor Eric Adams. The city's population had spiked during the COVID pandemic when rats flourished unchecked due to uncollected trash, an increase in takeout and delivery food, and outdoor dining sheds that provided snacks and refuge. As mayor, Adams was fixated on rats. His administration posted an advertisement for a rat czar that would require applicants to be highly motivated and somewhat bloodthirsty and possessed of both stamina and stagecraft and a swashbuckling attitude, crafty humor, and general aura of badassery. When Adams appointed Kathleen Karate to the post in early 2023, he said sagely, "Rats impact how you feel about the city you're in. Many of us live in communities where rats think they run the city." The measures Adams instituted, including rat pack teams, a bin program that Adams called the city's trash revolution, requiring trash bins throughout the five boroughs to reduce household waste left on the streets for collection in plastic trash bags. During his tenure, Adams ordered the formation of specialized teams to track the estimated 600,000 rats that live in the city's street tree beds. Thousands live in holes in the city parks, venturing out only at night to feed on trash. All businesses and low-density residential buildings, producers of around 70% of the city's trash, were required to containerize in 2024. Full containerization of the city's trash is expected to be complete by 2031. Leading rodentologist Robert Corrigan said he felt very positive about the containerization effort. He told Bloomberg that garbage is a rat's favorite food and lids on trash cans are the true hero of rat management. The first concerted effort to tackle the issue came in late 2022 when Adams and then Sanitation Commissioner Jessica Tisch launched a Get Stuff Clean initiative, cleaning up neglected areas and combating litter. Tisch was asked if Sanitation Department flyer featuring a travel influencer rat with a suitcase was too cute. Tisch said the point was to get people's attention. "Everyone that knows me, they know one thing. I hate rats," Adam told reporters when the city narrowed the window when trash can be put out on the curb. He acknowledged that he'd be branded a murderer. "Well, you know what? We're going to kill rats." The current mayor, Zoran Mamdani, does not appear to share Adam's obsession with rats. He dropped the rat czar position, but has expanded the city's containerization program to 6 districts, bringing oversize empire bins to 25,000 new residences. The city is set to lose 30,000 parking spots as a result, alongside a city council proposal threatening up to 300,000 spots. In the wealthiest city in the wealthiest nation in the history of the world, no New Yorker should have their sidewalks covered in garbage. By finishing the job on containerization, we will ensure New York's streets remain the envy of the world, said Mamdani in April. But is it really as simple as that? Not all of the city's neighborhoods have seen the same improvements. West Harlem, which has been fully containerized since June 2025, reported rat sightings fell 34% in the first 7 months of 2026 compared with last year. Though overall rat sightings are down so far this year, it's not uniform across community districts. Parts of Brooklyn's Dumbo and Brooklyn Heights are down 48%, but the gentrified East Village, Lower East Side, and parts of Chinatown have seen a 37% surge in rodent reports compared to this time last year. Overall, numbers of rats or rat sightings have dropped, but they are not below pre-COVID levels, suggesting that the New Yorkers' furry frenemies are still very much in situ, despite the loss of COVID dining sheds and easy-to-access refuse. Gil Bloom of Standard Pest Management, a company that consults for local and federal government agencies, says rat sightings dropped to a record low in 2019. "COVID rearranged the topography and rats went wild. They were running around horribly once we had these food shacks up all over the city and the population skyrocketed." Bloom says the city's rat population has certainly gone down with trash containerization, but warns it would be unwise to declare victory given the adaptability of rodents. "We have to consider who our adversary is," he says. "They're still in the underground and catch spaces of the city. With some trash still in bags and the time between trash being left out and collected, rats have reset their clocks. They know when the trash is going out. People litter. There are food and fruit stands. There's still enough food around for the rodents to survive." While the visibility of rats has been reduced, that doesn't necessarily reflect the total number. New Yorkers' relationship to rats, like many attributes of city life, is psychological, bordering on metaphysical. If they're out at night and people don't see them, is it still a rat? It's still a rat, but no one's seeing it, Bloom says. The East Village has older buildings, the large Tompkins Square Park, and city infrastructure in disrepair below ground. Plus, it has a younger population more likely to be out at night. Parks don't use rodenticide because the hawks and birds, but use traps with liquid nitrogen to freeze the holes. The variables are endless, Bloom says. Rats are burrowing animals, and in a city with limited earth and space, a rat is going to find you. We've learned over the last 15 or 20 years that a rat's range is much greater than we previously thought, he said. Rats only require 1 ounce of food and water a day. They don't need a whole sandwich. So there's a direction toward control, and the numbers are down to pre-COVID levels. But pre-COVID, there were still a lot of rats. So no one is saying, hey, there's no rats. And I would be curious when they say that rats' range is much greater than previously thought. Can a rat go as far as that hamster on the hamster wheel? From The Guardian, August 8th, Safe as Houses, How to Make Your Outdoor Cat at Home Indoors to Protect Themselves and the Environment. Cats are a popular pet in Australia, second only to dogs. They're found in a third of homes, with about 5.3 million felines nationally. Roughly half of owners keep their cats completely indoors, according to a national survey by Animal Medicines Australia. When cats roam, they risk getting hit by a car, going missing, or getting into fights. Now, with the arrival of H5N1 bird flu in Australia, they are also at risk of catching and spreading the virus. When cats catch bird flu, the virus can be deadly. One study published by the American Veterinary Medical Association found domestic cats infected with H5N1 had overall mortality rates of 50 to 70%. Keeping pets indoors contained in outdoor enclosures known as catios or on a harness also protects native wildlife. Each roaming cat kills about 186 mammals, reptiles, and birds every year, according to research by the Threatened Species Recovery Hub. Cats that are contained have very little effect on native wildlife, says Rob Brewster, the rewilding manager at the Invasive Species Council, whereas at the other end of the spectrum, the impact on biodiversity is profound. A safe cat is an indoor cat, says wildlife veterinarian Dr. Tanya Bishop. Roaming cats already face threats from cars, snakes, dogs, ticks, powerful owls, and disease. With H5 bird flu now at our doorstep, there's also a risk cats could become infected by scavenging or coming into contact with sick or dead birds. Cat containment is one of those rare measures that's a win for everyone. It's better for cats, better for wildlife, and better for communities. But what do you need to know before bringing your outdoor pet indoors? Dr. Julia Henning, who researches feline behavior at Adelaide University, says pet cats walk a tight line between domesticated and wild and can maintain many of their wild instincts and behaviors. Some of those behaviors don't often go down well in human homes, such as scratching. If we don't give them something like a scratching post to do it on. But owners may need to offer a few different scratching posts before finding one that works, as cats can unfortunately be a little bit picky, she says. It's important to give cats an adequate-sized litter tray where they can bury their poo, as that's another natural behavior, she says. Cats like to bury their poop. It's an instinct they have because cats are what we call mesopredators. They're both a predator and prey animal. Cats also need access to sunlight, Henning says. That could be a room with a nice window or building them an enclosure with controlled access to the outdoors. Cats are incredibly adaptable, Hennings says. A recent study of cats that were moved indoors found most adjusted quickly, some within days, others in weeks. It will vary depending on the cat and depending on how old they are and what sort of lifestyle they had previously. Animals kept indoors may seek more companionship and interaction, she said. Cats are social creatures. Cats have often gotten a bad rap as being kind of aloof or an animal that doesn't really like company or attention, but that's not really true. If you are moving your cat inside, you'll probably notice that they want more attention from you. If you don't give that to them in a positive way, like playing with them with a toy or brushing them or cuddling them, they will probably try to get your attention in ways you don't like as much, she says. It can be people rather than pets who struggle the most with the transition, she says, especially if their cat is meowing all the time or engaging in destructive behaviors. We love our animals. We don't want to cause them stress, she says, which can lead to people letting their cat outdoors again, making it even harder to transition them indoors later. One approach is to progressively restrict outdoor access, starting with keeping them indoors from dusk to dawn. The rules on keeping cats indoors differ by state and territory, and sometimes even by local government area. The Australian Capital Territory, for example, requires all cats born after July 1, 2022, to be contained, while several Melbourne councils have adopted cat curfews. Yarra City Council in Inner Melbourne requires pet cats to be contained between 7 p.m. and 7 a.m., while cats in the neighboring Marrabeck Council area that were registered after April 2027 must be confined to within an owner's property boundaries. In general, most indoor cats live longer and maintain a higher quality of life than those allowed to roam. The RSPCA says many cats can successfully transition from roaming to staying at home, but it is a big change. It is important to optimize the cat's environment, take things slowly, and gradually monitor the cat's behavior and welfare, and be responsive and respectful to their individuality and needs to safeguard their welfare. Research suggests that bringing your cat indoors will probably be a lot easier than you think, says Henning. But if it's harder, that's okay too. You can go to your vet, you can see a behaviorist, and there's information out there about how to make the transition. And Squish is a completely indoor cat, and while they said cats like sunshine, Squish is belly up in a sunbeam right now. From The Guardian, August 10th, dogs can distinguish between fearful and angry or sad human faces, brain scans suggest. While dogs are known to turn the puppy eyes on their owners, it seems our pets are keeping a close eye on us, too. Research has revealed dog brains can distinguish different types of unhappy human faces. Dr. Laura Cuella, a co-author of the study from the University of Vienna, said previous behavioral studies had shown dogs could tell apart some human facial expressions. But such studies tended to only test two at a time, one positive and one negative. As a result, it was not clear if dogs could distinguish different types of happy or unhappy faces. Now, Cuella and colleagues have revealed dog brains can not only distinguish happy faces from other expressions, but can tell apart different negative expressions, distinguishing fearful faces from those that are angry or sad. This is the first demonstration that the dog brain can distinguish between emotions from the same valence, she said. While the team's previous research has suggested dogs do not have a particular region of the brain devoted to processing faces, Cuella noted that it did not mean the brain activity pattern was the same for the front and back of the head. Writing in the journal iScience, Kuea and colleagues report how they worked with pet dogs that had been trained to voluntarily lie still, awake, and unrestrained within an MRI scanner. In the first experiment, 8 dogs were shown 5 sets of happy faces and 5 sets of neutral faces. Each set contained 4 photos of humans that were unfamiliar to the dog, but were of the same gender as their primary caregiver. This was repeated 5 times for each dog. The results revealed increased activity in certain parts of the brain when the dogs were shown happy faces compared with neutral ones. Kuea said these areas were associated with higher visual processing, social processing, and reward processing, suggesting the dog was processing something positive. Dr. Raul Hernandez-Perez, the first author of the study, said the results raised another question, however. We don't know if these regions are related just to happy faces or to emotional faces in general. The team then carried out a second MRI experiment involving 12 dogs. Each was shown new sets of unfamiliar male and female human faces, this time bearing 4 different expressions: happiness, sadness, fear, and anger. The researchers used machine learning to analyze activity in the same brain regions identified in the first experiment, revealing such activity could distinguish happy faces from negative expression, but could not distinguish between different types of unhappy face. However, when the team analyzed activity in the whole dog brain, they found it was possible to distinguish between sad versus fearful faces and angry versus fearful faces, with differences in activity in different parts of the brain, but not angry and sad faces. Hernandez said different negative expressions might trigger different responses as they represented a different type of threat. The authors said it might be harder for dogs to tell apart 2 human facial expressions if they were both negative or both positive, and dogs might also need additional information, such as body language, to distinguish anger from sadness. The research has limitations, including small sample size, most of the dogs being border collies, and all were healthy and without behavioral problems. Kuea said the study could have practical implications. For example, expressing happiness when training a dog could aid the learning process. Bridget Waller, a professor of evolution and social behavior at Nottingham Trent University, who was not involved in the study, described the work as fascinating, saying it showed how dogs have been shaped through domestication to understand human behavior. Smiling is the most commonly used facial expression, vital to our social interactions, and so it makes sense that dogs have developed a particular ability to distinguish this from other facial movements, she said. It seems less clear that they can distinguish between the other facial expressions, and again, this would make sense as these are much less commonly produced in human social interaction. From The Guardian, August 10th, The Pet I'll Never Forget, Boone the Neglected Puppy, Rescued Alongside 250 Others. After 30 years working in the RSPCA, I had seen animals in unimaginable conditions. I saw dogs who had been left unattended at home for so long they began chewing doors and drinking water out of toilet bowls. I saw animals who had been stamped, kicked, and even stabbed. But nothing could prepare me for Boone's situation. Carson, the older of my 2 Cocker Spaniels, died in January. I could sense Bessie, an excitable, bossy 9-year-old, was lonelier without him. They were both rescue animals. Carson was picked up by an RSPCA inspector, and Bessie was abandoned at our local vet. Any dog I brought into our lives was a dog who needed a safe home. When I contacted the RSPCA about adopting a dog, they told me about a case where more than 250 poodle crosses were living in a neglected home. All had matted fur and were covered in dirt and feces. The owners were vulnerable and had found themselves in a situation that completely spiraled out of control. Bessie is the lady of the house, and the decision to take Boone home was up to her. When we arrived at the center where he was being treated, she immediately began playing with him. She made her choice. Boone was ours. Boone was rescued in January when he was about 18 months old, but could not be released into our care until March, after his vaccinations and initial rehabilitation were completed. His coat had to be shaved due to extreme matting, and he needed treatment for an eye and ear infection. He wasn't used to traveling in a car. He had never walked on a leash and would immediately lock his paws onto the ground. He wasn't toilet trained and had a few accidents around the house. While he wasn't sure about humans yet, he was sure about Bessie. On his first night at home, I prepared a crate for him, but he fell asleep on a dog bed. The next morning, I found him and Bessie curled up together on the sofa. There was so much for Boone to learn. Even with my background working with animals, it was Bessie who trained him best. He learned to use the toilet by following Bessie into the garden. He began to tolerate his leash after watching Bessie happily accept hers, knowing that a walk awaited. He learned to play with balls by copying Bessie, a stark reminder that Boone had missed out on his puppy stage. When he arrived, his tail didn't wag much. 3 months later, it moves non-stop as he follows Bessie around excitedly. His coat is growing in, and he's steadily gaining weight. Boone needed to be in a safe home, but so did his previous owners. The cost of living and the growing mental health crisis means that there are more dogs out there like him. If you have the opportunity to rescue a dog, please do so. Taking him in was a wonderful lesson in patience and an opportunity to make my sassy older Cocker Spaniel feel like a puppy again. From The Guardian, August 10th, Country Diary. The thin, hungry fox goes for the sleepy hen. High-pitched shrieking shattered the mid-morning calm, and I knew immediately that there was a killer on the loose. I tore out of the patio door and across the lawn to intervene between predator and prey, facing down a fox with black tail feathers in its jaws. Shouting and growling, all animal myself, I was driven by instinct to protect our chickens, Cumulus and Burnett, from further onslaught. The fox froze, stared. I stared back. An unfathomable silence. Breaking the stalemate, I glanced over my shoulder, but my girls had evaporated. Moss, our third hen, is broody and spends much of her time on the nest, so I sidled over to the chicken run while still watching the fox, and there she was, fluffsome, flat, and completely unharmed. I shut the bolt, and the fox bolted in a shot. Not far, though, I could still see those inscrutable eyes watching me from behind the shed, and I realized how thin it was. This was no fabled trickster, but a hungry animal struggling through a heat-wave-hardened hell of a summer. I brought the fox a bowl of water while my husband searched the neighboring gardens in case our hens had escaped through the hedgehog hole in the fence. A quick internet search informed us that terrified chickens run for cover and often stay concealed for a few hours up to several days. They've been known to hide in trees and under kitchen tables. One cockerel even returned 10 days after an attack with 2 stray kittens in tow. Thankfully, by the evening, we'd found both of them, wandering along the road without their tails or any real sense of direction. Named by my daughter after Melissa Harrison's Hidden Folk in By Ash, Oak and Thorn, we've had our Orpington Bantams, Moss, Cumulus, and Burnett, for 5 years now. They are always free range in the garden during summer days, and though we've seen foxes on our trail cam footage, they've only ever been nocturnal visitors. How desperate must this one have been to risk a daylight raid? I do hope it makes a kill soon, just as long as it's not our chickens. From The Guardian, July 31st, I drive a bus for dogs. I've been a bus driver for 25 years. Before that, I worked in engineering sales and was on the road a lot. But it became impractical once I had young children. I took my kids to soft play centers, and I thought, I could run a place like this. I opened my own center in a Victorian shopping arcade in Oatley, West Yorkshire in 1995. It was great as my daughters could come with me. Then a customer told me about play buses, vehicles converted into soft play centers with slides, ball pits, and climbing frames. I liked the idea. I went to an exhibition to look at some and bought a double-decker that had already been converted. My uncle drove it home because I couldn't. I had to learn quickly as it was parked outside my house. It had no power steering and a ratchet handbrake. I threw up during my first lesson because I was so scared, but driving it soon became second nature. I passed my test within 6 months. I loved working on the bus. I drove it to different places for play sessions and met different people every day. Eventually, I gave the play center up and focused on taking the bus to weddings, christenings, and birthdays. In April 2025, after 25 years, I sold my bus. I was looking for something else to do and spotted a job advert seeking drivers for a new bus service. It said applicants must like animals because the passengers would be dogs. I was intrigued. I called Laura Mohan, who was launching Billy's Bus, to find out more. She explained that the bus, named after her Cavapoo Billy, would collect dogs and take them to her private dog park for exercise when their owners couldn't walk them themselves. I love animals. I've always had dogs. I have a rescue whippet and have cats and horses, too. My first thought was that the bus was a mad idea, but it sounded fun. Laura reminded me of myself when I started my play bus. After an interview and a trial shift, I began driving in October 2025. It's been great. People smile and wave when they see a yellow bus full of dogs. At first, I just drove the bus. Now I supervise dogs in the field, too. My day starts with vehicle checks at 10 a.m. Then I collect our passengers. We cover a 10-mile radius of Leeds. We can have up to 15 dogs on board. The bus has been adapted, the seats have been removed, and each dog sits in its own raised pod with safety restraints, harnesses, and water bowls with views out the window. All the dogs have a trial to make sure they're suited to the service and get along with each other. We have people in the back talking to them and reassuring them. There's a ratio of one person to six dogs. The dogs all love the bus, and they know the routine. As soon as we turn onto a particular road and cross over the cattle grid, they start barking. They can't wait to get to the field. I worked with children for years, so the noise doesn't bother me. We clip a tunnel onto the side of the bus to get the dogs off and into the field. They run free or play on the seesaw, swing, and trampoline, which they go bonkers for. We stay for a couple of hours before going home. Back on the bus, the dogs get treats and puppuccinos. They're usually quiet on the routine return. You know you've done a good job if they're worn out. Some have a favorite seat on the bus. One poodle has a meltdown if another dog is in her pod on the front row. She stands there barking at them, so we tend to let her sit there. I adore my job. It's so joyful, and it doesn't feel like work. Some of the dogs can be a bit aloof at first, but when they relax and take a treat off you, it gives you a real buzz. My role has involved some more unusual work, too. I drove the bus in the Ilkley Carnival Parade in Bradford with 10 dogs on board and another 30 following behind. We also filmed an advert in a cinema to mark the release of the Disney film Hoppers. We had 10 dogs sitting in the seats and watching the beginning of the movie. I was behind them, holding the leads and trying to make sure they all sat still. The business has evolved since I started. There are plans for the service to go national. I'm 56 now, and I never thought I'd end up driving a bus for dogs. But it's such good fun. I can't see myself doing anything else. From The Guardian, July 31st, San Francisco pit bull rescued after 2 days trapped in railway tunnel. A 2-year-old pit bull who ran away from home braved 2 days in a dim San Francisco railway tunnel before being rescued. Caltrain operators spotted the pup named Rue on his first day in the tunnel. Looking at the dog's unmoving body, they had assumed he had been fatally struck by a train, according to a recent social media post from the San Francisco Animal Care and Control Shelter. On the second day, after Rue was seen moving, animal control officers set out on foot in the tunnel with a flashlight. They found Rue lying curled next to a rail track and led the dog out of the dark into the light of day. He was terrified at first, then was thrilled to be rescued, the animal shelter wrote in the post. The pup is a recent adoptee who ran away after being spooked. Fortunately, Rue was microchipped. He has since been reunited with his owner. The San Francisco area has rallied around other dogs in distress of late. Menlo Park firefighters rescued a missing dog that was found swimming in the San Francisco Bay as seagulls followed in pursuit. And this past week, I saw the most beautiful photos of a squirrel on Instagram. It is the Malabar giant squirrel. It is the biggest squirrel species on Earth. They can grow up to 3 feet long, including its long, bushy tail. Found in the forests of central and southern India, it is famous for its stunning coat, which can be a mix of deep red, maroon, black, cream, orange, and purple. Unlike the squirrels most of us know here in North America, this colorful giant spends almost its entire life in the treetops. It can leap over 20 feet between branches and rarely comes down to the ground, where it's more vulnerable to predators. But it is a stunning animal, and I would love to see one in person. But that is it for this week for the Pet Hour from Squish and from myself. Until next week, be kind, be careful, be safe, and as always, be amazed by the animal world.
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2: 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This is Guideposts, and I'm your reader, Leanne Mensing, with the audio reading service of the Allen County Public Library in Fort Wayne, Indiana. Today, I will be reading from the August-September 2025 issue of Guideposts, and we will begin with our first article, which is a note from the President, John Temple. John's Lesson, spelled J-O-N, John's Lesson. Growing up, I thought everyone was named John, J-O-H-N. My father was John, as was his. One of my best friends was John, J-O-N, same as his dad. Lately, I've been thinking about one of those misspelled Johns and the lesson he taught me. For a time, I commuted to New York City by train. I'd snag a seat, open a book, maybe look at my phone, listen to music, or just stare out the window. The John I'm referring to is my friend's father. He worked as a plumber on skyscrapers, helping build the city. For more than 30 years, he took the same train in and the same train home. The first time I rode with him out of Grand Central, we could hardly get past one row of seats before John knew someone. He asked about family members, jobs, illnesses. He told jokes. He laughed, listened, moved a few steps, and started again. So different from my isolating routine. John was not simply good with people. He was present with them. He saw his commute as a place where community could be built, connections made simply by being present. One evening, I ran into John on the platform. Something felt different. People stopped to hug him. Some handed him gifts. It was John's final commute before retirement. Our train was losing someone who had brought his fellow commuters together. We were happy for John, but sad to lose his presence. I no longer commute by train, but I still think about that moment. What does it mean for me to be truly present? In the roles I play as father, husband, colleague, and neighbor, am I present like John? God doesn't call us to love people only in grand gestures. He asks us to be present in ordinary places, to notice the person in front of us or sitting next to us, and to make room for connection. Maybe the question is not only where we can find community with one another. Maybe it is also where we can help create it. But for the record, I still think J-O-N, John, spells his name wrong. My Search, My Heritage, by Frances McGee Cromarty of Dayton, Ohio. Henry Norton was just a name on her family tree until an uncomfortable encounter inspired her to dig deeper.

and the generations preceding them, and about how I fit in. My father, James Howell McGee, was a lawyer who became the first black mayor of Dayton, Ohio. My mother, Elizabeth McCracken McGee, was a librarian. I thought about the future. What would my purpose be in retirement? What legacy did I hope to leave? I'd completed 6 rounds of chemotherapy a month earlier, and my doctors had just released me to attend a few events before scheduling my surgery. That April evening in 2016, I went to a meeting of an association for the top lawyers in the area. I was chatting with a colleague from my days in the county prosecutor's office when a couple I didn't know joined us. "I won't be able to make our next meeting," the woman said. "I have to go to a DAR meeting." "Oh, the Daughters of the American Revolution," I said. "I've been thinking about joining that group, too. One of my ancestors was a man of African descent who served in the American Revolution." The man with her turned to me. "You must be mistaken," he said. "Black people didn't fight in the American Revolution. Are you sure you don't mean the Civil War?" The arrogance and ignorance of his remark burst my bubble of excitement at having an evening out. Reeling inside as if I'd been slapped in the face, I looked him in the eye and said, "I said what I meant, and I meant what I said." I must have spoken more loudly and forcefully than necessary, because the man's face turned beet red, and his partner and my former colleague stared at me. Just then dinner was announced, and 3 of them scattered. I ate with friends and left early. I woke up the next morning still angry and upset, replaying the serious previous evening's conversation. "Where did that guy get off correcting me on my family history? He knows nothing about it." I knew I had to change the trajectory of my thoughts. I couldn't get trapped in this loop of negativity. I needed to save my energy for fighting cancer. I lay back on my pillows, closed my eyes, and imagined myself walking to a quiet place where I could talk to God. As the noise in my brain cleared, I opened my eyes. It was then that I heard a plaintive question that made me sit up in surprise. "Shouldn't Henry be remembered?" Henry Dorton was the name of my patriot ancestor. I'd first heard of him in 1982, not long after graduating from law school, when a stranger, a white man, paid a visit to my parents' house. This gentleman had compiled a family genealogy of Barber County, West Virginia, where my father was born. He told my father they were related, their lineage tracing back to a Henry Dorton, who was of African descent and a Revolutionary War veteran. In the decades since, I haven't tried to learn more about Henry Dorton's life, about the man he was. I hadn't given him much thought at all. I'd been busy with my career as an assistant prosecutor, then a judge, and with being a wife and mother. My mother had been the amateur genealogist in the family. After she died, no one really picked up where she'd left off. It struck me that I'd gotten riled up at that lawyer who dismissed my ancestor without knowing anything about him. But the truth was, I didn't know much about him either, other than the basic facts my father's distant relative had provided more than 30 years earlier. Henry Dorton was a mystery. I should check into his history, I thought. Maybe I can build a case for why he deserves to be remembered. My research into Henry Dorton proceeded in scattershot fashion. Whenever I had energy as I recovered from surgery and dealt with fatiguing radiation treatments, I would search online for information about my elusive ancestor. No portrait of him, if one had ever been made, survived. No artifact connected to him had been passed down in my family. I learned Henry was born March 5th, 1750, in Bladensburg, Maryland, to Anne Dorton, an unmarried Irish woman who was in an

0: indentured servant. She likely paid for her passage to America through indenture. His father was not named. I discovered that in those days it was actually a crime to be born out of wedlock. At 6 months of age, Henry was removed from his mother's care and sentenced to 31 years of indentured servitude, his contract purchased by Samuel Pruitt, a Maryland planter. In the sentencing record, Henry was described as mulatto, meaning his father must have been of African descent. Searching through genealogical websites confirmed his place on my family tree as my fourth great-grandfather on my father's side. Soon I was making trips to the library for books on the Revolutionary War and colonial American history. The whole period began to come to life for me. I hadn't had much interest back when America was celebrating its bicentennial. I'd been in college at Howard University in Washington, D.C. Much was made of the founding fathers, of course, but the lack of depictions of anyone who looked like me or my classmates made me feel disconnected from that era. In the intervening years, researchers had uncovered the rich and varied exploits of women and people of African and indigenous backgrounds who were part of our country's founding. These were the people I pored over. Searches of old newspapers, county records, and dockets gave me glimpses of Henry Dorton's life as I looked for evidence of his military service. It felt like a game of archival hide-and-seek as I grabbed every scrap of information I could, which left me eager to find more. One day, I happened upon an online Frederick County, Maryland court record from November 1775 when Henry filed a lawsuit to have his contract of indentured servitude terminated. Samuel Pruitt, the original owner of his contract, had died in 1760. His widow had inherited the contract, but after remarrying, hadn't transferred the indenture to her new husband as the law required. That omission voided the contract, Henry argued. The court agreed and ordered that he be freed from servitude. The confidence, courage, and intelligence my ancestor must have had to file his court case. And without the legal education my father and I had received, I was awed. I tracked Henry to Monongalia County, is what is now West Virginia, where he lived the last 44 years of his life, dying on June 11, 1835. An archivist at the National Archives in D.C. told me that though millions of records had been digitized, personal archives containing millions more had not been transcribed and put online. After that, I was no longer content to search from home. I needed to go to the place where my ancestor had lived. Though my husband and daughter were used to my unusual interest, they were rather bemused by my intensity over Henry. "Mom, it's like you're on a quest," my daughter said. In October 2015, I went to Morgantown, the Monongalia County seat, to visit the West Virginia and Regional History Center, the leading historical archive in the state. A staff member pulled several rolls of microfilm labeled D for me. She set me up at a microfilm reader and explained that documents were filed by the first letter of the last name, but in no particular order. You might find a will for someone named Duncan, then a deed for Dixon, then a marriage record for Davis, she said. Just pay attention to all of the material, even documents that don't seem to pertain to you, or you might miss something important. I skimmed the first three lines of each page captured on microfilm, scrolling through roll after roll. Hours later, I'd found nothing. My eyelids felt heavy. The archive would close soon. Lord, I think I'll finish this roll and call it a day. Documents flashed past. I glanced at a typewritten land purchase contract and deed from 1831. Nothing there, I figured. The few documents I'd found online for Henry had all been handwritten. I was about to fast forward to the next document when I remembered the staffer's advice to pay attention to all material. I read further. Down the page, my gaze landed on the names Colonel Hannaway and Henry Dorton. Heart pounding, I reached the end of the document and saw my ancestor's signature. An X. Henry had been illiterate, yet there was proof that he had owned property. He'd bought 100 acres of land in Clinton Furnace from Colonel Hannaway for the princely sum of $100. It meant something to be a landowner back then, just as it did today. I marked the pages for printing and returned to Ohio the next day, more excited than ever. But getting a clear copy of Henry's military record continued to elude me. I needed help. I hired a genealogist familiar with the National Archives. Several months later, he sent me an email. Attached, you will find color copies of Henry Dorton's pension records, it said. I clicked to open the attachment. Pages filled my computer screen. A short, handwritten account of Henry Dorton's life, a deposition recorded as part of his application for a military pension in 1832, a copy of his first order of discharge, which he had kept for more than 50 years, affidavits of witnesses attesting to his character, including a minister and an attorney, the document certifying that he was entitled to a pension. There were water stains on the edges of several pages. Here, in Henry's own words, were the details of his service in the Revolutionary War. He'd been originally drafted in 1777 and sent to Fort Pitt, where his unit was ordered to secure a settlement south of the fort. Half the men were killed in an ambush by indigenous warriors. Henry survived and was discharged. During his second tour of duty in 1778, he helped build Fort McIntosh in Pennsylvania and Fort Lorenz in Ohio. In his third tour in 1781, his Maryland-based unit marched to Yorktown, Virginia, the site of the war's final battle, where they were tasked with finishing and preventing the British from escaping after their defeat by American forces. My ancestor had not only served in the Revolutionary War, but also been there at its end. As I read his statement, quote, "After the surrender of Lord Cornwallis, we were all discharged," unquote. I let my tears fall. By mid-2018, I had amassed enough genealogical documentation to apply to join the Daughters of the American Revolution. In October, I received my national membership number. It seemed fitting that the next day I gave my first presentation on my patriot ancestor, speaking at the annual conference of the Association for the Study of African American Life and History. The warm applause I received was affirmation that Henry Dorton's life mattered, that he should be remembered by everyone who cares about American history and wants to know about the everyday people whose service and sacrifice helped build our country. hearing that voice telling me to dig deeper, I found out still more about Henry. The hardships he and the men in his unit endured during his second tour of duty, the 8 children he and his wife raised, the work he did to turn 100 acres of frontier into a homestead. He gave his all so that his children and grandchildren could have lives unburdened by the circumstances of their birth. His courage and his willingness to fight for lofty ideals that no educator had taught him were the heritage he bestowed on his descendants. I'd embarked on my search for Henry Dorton in anger, but God knew I needed something more, a quest to lift me when my spirits were low and fill me with hope and resolve, a quest that continues to give me purpose in retirement as I uncover the stories of other forgotten patriots. Almost 9,000 people of African and indigenous backgrounds who fought for and supported the struggle for American independence. These brave men and women deserve to be acknowledged and remembered. And following up in the family room, Frances McGee Cromarty's research proving her direct lineage from American patriot Henry Dorton paved the way for 5 of her cousins and her daughter Elizabeth to join her in the Daughters of the American Revolution, the DAR, and for an uncle to join the Sons of the American Revolution. The DAR is a service organization devoted to historic preservation, education, and patriotism. Frances has served as regent of the Daniel Cooper chapter in Oakwood, Ohio, and the Addicks Lee Beneker chapter in Cincinnati. She's also DAR's Ohio State Society parliamentarian. Last February, the Addicks Lee Beneker chapter sponsored a program with 4 guest speakers, all descendants of people of African heritage who aided the revolution, including Crispus Attucks, a sailor of African and indigenous ancestry who was killed in the Boston Massacre. "We're not your grandmother's DAR," Frances says. Henry Dorton isn't her only relative to serve in the military. An uncle, Fred McGee, was awarded the Congressional Medal of Honor posthumously for his service in the Korean War. "Henry would be proud of the legacy of service that his descendants have continued," she said. "We've got farmers, educators, social workers, veterans, mayors, and judges in the family." Quite a story, quite a story. And on the upside, tiny things matter. The glint of a teaspoon in sunlight, a cat's contented sigh, a perfectly ripe plum. The little moments are where joy hides. Diane Schiffer, social media personality, on how to build a joy-filled life. And Dr. Samantha Boardman, a psychiatrist, says, "Laughter is the shortest distance between 2 people." That's very true. That's all the time we have for today. This has been Leanne Mensing with Guidepost. I hope you have enjoyed today's reading from the audio reading service at the Allen County Public Library. Thank you for listening.
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0: 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I'm Nancy Goodman-Torpy.
1: And I'm Pete Torpy.
2: Well, I think one of my goals is to really reach the general audience and to reach kids and get them excited about the night sky and about things in the universe, that then they will take the next step forward to get interested in maybe learning about that a little more intently or as a profession. So I'm sort of the stepping stone up to that point.
1: And usually astronomy is thought of as a very visual field, but today's guest will tell us how it can be made accessible to those who can't see.
0: We'll speak with Noreen Grice, founder and president of You Can Do Astronomy, about how she makes astronomical concepts and features engaging for those who can't see. Since we first aired this show, Noreen Grice and some co-authors have published a paper where they talk about using 3D printing to create tactile representations of astronomical objects. That contains side-by-side pairs of color photographs and photographs of 3D printed representations of the same object, and it is really cool. So they just keep advancing their work and making things more and more accessible. First, for our tip of the week, this week's tip comes from Noreen Grice.
2: I just want to, you know, encourage people, if they think astronomy is not accessible, it is, and If you're interested in it, or maybe like to find out if you're interested in it, please participate in astronomical adventures that are happening maybe in your community, because they may be more accessible than you think. And astronomy is, well, far out.
0: And there are lots of astronomical events that go on in all sorts of places that can be a lot of fun to take part in. From star parties to planetarium shows, etc.
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2: My name is Noreen Grice. I am founder and president of You Can Do Astronomy, LLC. It's a consulting company where I make astronomy more accessible to people with disabilities, especially those with visual impairment.
1: And how long have you been doing that?
2: Well, I have formally had my consulting company since 2004, but I've actually been involved in making astronomy accessible since 1984.
0: Wow. Most of our listeners have visual impairments, but I gather you do not. How did you first get interested in making things accessible to the visually impaired?
2: You're right. I am sighted. How I got started is one of those flukes, I think. I was going into my senior year at Boston University, where I was an astronomy student, and I had just started a part-time job at the Boston Museum of Science. My dream job was working in the planetarium, and there I was, and it was on a Saturday, and I was taking tickets for the next show, and I noticed there were a group of blind people in line, and I didn't know what to do, because at that time, I didn't know anyone who was blind, and I asked the older gentleman who was the manager on duty what I should do, and he told me I should just help them to their seats. He said, "That's all you have to do." That's what I did. I helped them to their seats, and then I went in the control booth and welcomed everyone to the planetarium and started the program. And it was mostly an automated program, so at the end of the program, I just had to say, "Well, thank you very much for visiting the planetarium and enjoy your visit to the Museum of Science." But during the program, I kept looking at the group of blind people, and I thought, I wonder what they think about the program. So at the end of the program, as they approached the door where I was sitting, I came around and asked them how they liked the show. I figured they might say, "Yeah, it was okay," but that's not what they said. They said the show stunk, and that was very surprising to me. And actually, that I felt really bad about that, because I thought the planetarium was the most wonderful place in the universe, and clearly it wasn't, not for this group of people. So it got me thinking, you know, astronomy is not really accessible to anyone who's visually impaired. I never thought about it until that group really opened my eyes to the problem. And I thought, I don't know how to fix this, but I'm going to try. And that's how I got started.
4: What an interesting beginning.
2: I wonder what would have happened if I wasn't working that Saturday. Really, I might not have ever thought of that, but I'm so glad that I was working that day.
1: In the introduction, Noreen, you mentioned that you ran into this group of blind students in the early 80s, and then you decided that they weren't getting exactly the experience that you thought you were imparting. How did you go about addressing that issue? What kind of research or further work did you do to figure out what needed to be done to make this more enjoyable for people with visual impairments?
2: One of the first things I did was to go over to the Perkins School for the Blind. At that time, while I was a student at Boston University, I remember seeing buses going up and down Commonwealth Ave that said Watertown, and I looked up, probably in the phone book, that there was a school for the blind in Watertown. So I went over there. It's a beautiful campus. I walked around, and I found the library, and I went inside and talked to the librarian. I said, do you have any books on astronomy? And the librarian directed me to a bookshelf with very thick books. And I remember there was a whole stack of Isaac Asimov books, very thick, thicker than I've ever seen a book. I remember I took one of the books down and I opened it up. I didn't know Braille at the time, but I saw that it was Braille, but that's what it was. It was all text pages. I asked the librarian if any books had pictures, any touchable pictures, and the librarian said that tactile pictures were very expensive and labor intensive, so not very many books had pictures. And then it occurred to me, of course, the planetarium wasn't accessible because the images were projected on the dome overhead. They were not touchable. And maybe if I could figure out a way to make planetarium pictures touchable, I could make astronomy more accessible.
0: Well, that's very admirable. I mean, I'm fully sighted, and my concept of a planetarium show is you walk in, you sit down in these really nice, comfortable reclining chairs so you don't have to crane your neck to see the ceiling, and you look at images that are pretty far away. So how did you create tactile images to go with that very visual display?
2: Well, I didn't really know what to do at first, so I started asking the people I thought were experts. One of the places I went to the Mass Association for the Blind, I remember I met with a woman. She was in her mid-80s, and I asked, how do you make tactile pictures? And she showed me. She said, you glue string to cardboard. That's how you make tactile pictures. Well, in 1984, I thought there had to be something more advanced than that. So I kept looking, and at the same time I thought, you know, maybe I could write a little brochure about astronomy. I'll call it Touch the Stars, and that's how that book got started, just from that idea. It took a while to figure out how to make the pictures, so I started working on the text to begin with.
1: Wow, you talk about how old that kind of technology was, and it brings me back to when I was a kid. The only pictures I ever saw in Braille books were children's books, and they cut out little pieces of felt. So you can imagine that was a lot of work by hand. But I've never heard of the string thing.
2: Well, I didn't either, but I just thought that there had to be some way. But I remember I was talking to one of my professors at Boston University. In fact, I went to his office and I said, for my senior year, I'd like to do a directed study. I'd like to write a book for the blind about astronomy. And he was speechless. He really didn't know what to say, but he went along with it. And so I remember one day we were sitting on his office floor with glue, and we were trying shellac, and we were just trying all sticky things to see if we could make it work. In the end, I ended up writing the draft for Touch the Stars, but when I finished my senior year, we hadn't quite figured out the tactile part. So I sort of had half the book done at that time.
0: Well, eventually you did finish writing that book, and you've updated it in further editions. Can you describe what's in it now?
2: Yes. I was able to finish the book. After Boston University, I went away to San Diego State University, completed my master's degree in astronomy, came back to the Museum of Science, and was able to get a grant for a VersaPoint Braille embosser. And using the embosser, I was able to design, I would call kind of rough pictures of planets and moons, constellations, and those pictures and the text for my book became the first edition of Touch the Stars, which came out in 1990. Now the book is in its fifth edition, and I would consider it a fairly comprehensive introduction to astronomy, and really for someone who is sighted or visually impaired, because the text is in print and Braille, and the pictures are tactile. And the pictures include constellations and stars, moon phases and eclipses, nebulae, galaxies, the solar system. So all the topics you would think about in an introductory astronomy book.
0: And how do you make them tactile?
2: Oh, so I went through some different things. So first I was using the VersaPoint Braille embosser, and I was designing things with a, I think it was called Mouse Paint. It was an old program with the Apple IIe computer. And I would make all the pictures, and National Braille Press printed the text, and then I would send my pictures over to them, and they would collate it. But now the pictures are done through thermoform. It's a thermoform plastic in the book. And so, and I think that's kind of nice because they're a bit more durable. And they really have more emphasis on the details.
1: Yeah, the thermoform gives you a lot more detail from what I've seen. The VersaPoint was kind of unique as one of the very early Braille printers that could actually do graphics. Most of them back then would only do text.
2: This is true. The only difficulty, well, one of the difficulties I had with the VersaPoint was it couldn't make really nice circles. The circles were sort of steps. So like a little zigzag around the edges. And I remember that the exhibit department asked me if I would make a picture of the Tyrannosaurus Rex. And so when I did, you know, I tried to draw the Tyrannosaurus Rex, you know, with his mouth open like, argh, but instead he looked like he was smiling.
0: Oh.
2: I couldn't quite get the face right.
0: So Touch the Stars was your first book, but you've written many others since then. What other books have you written?
2: Yep. So Touch the Stars was my first book, and then that actually led to a series of books with NASA. And I think it was in 1999, I received an email from a professor at DePaul University. He had seen Touch the Stars in a gift shop in Chicago, and we started talking about, you know, the Hubble Space Telescope, and he said it's too bad there wasn't something available for the about the Hubble Space Telescope because all these great pictures were being released. And I thought, well, why not? And, you know, maybe we could make them in color and we could figure out how to make them tactile. And so that started the first NASA book, Touch the Universe, a NASA Braille book of astronomy, and all about the Hubble Space Telescope. Then somebody at the Goddard Space Flight Center saw that book and said, it's too bad there isn't something like that about the sun. Well, that led to Touch the Sun, a NASA Braille book. And then some other scientists said, it's too bad there isn't something like that for wavelengths that are not visible to any human eyes, like gamma rays and X-rays and ultraviolet and infrared. And that led to Touch the Invisible Sky, a multi-wavelength Braille book featuring tactile NASA images. So those are the three NASA books.
1: How interesting. In these thermoformed picture books that you put together these days, do you only represent the outlines of celestial objects, or do you try to include some textual information?
2: I do include textual information. There's a texture key for many pictures, but I should say that I've actually experimented with different techniques. So not all the books are thermoform. In fact, the first two NASA books, Touch the Universe and Touch the Sun, are embossed paper with color images. So someone who is sighted can see the color image. Someone who is a tactile reader can feel it. And then there's a texture key, say, for the great red spot on Jupiter or gaseous bands or the rings of Saturn. So it's explained in words, and then it's explained also in a texture key. Now, for Touch the Invisible Sky, I tried something really different, and it was working with a company that I think is no longer in business in Puerto Rico, but they had an application onto the paper. It's almost like glue. It's kind of slippery a little bit, but it is texture. They called it Techno Braille. It was through Ozone Publishing. So it's a bit translucent, but you can feel it. And the great thing about that book is that it's visible. You know, these are wavelengths that are not visible to any human eyes for that book. So everything becomes a learning experience.
1: Oh, and I guess using that technique, you could probably add a little bit of 3D effects to give your fingers an extra sensation.
2: Yes, a little. I think so, a little bit. And you know, there's one really interesting thing about that particular book. I was testing some of the pictures at the 2007 Youth Slam that the National Federation of the Blind had at Johns Hopkins University that year. And I remember in the astronomy class, there were people who were low vision and people who were completely blind and anywhere in between. And I asked the students, you know, what is your feedback on? We were looking at, and I can't remember even the image, but I remember one student said, "Oh, I really like the color. There's a lot of good contrast in this picture." And I'll never forget, another person said, "Wait a minute, this isn't color. You mean sighted people can read our books?" And I thought that was really, really powerful, because that's always been my goal, to bring people together, not to have, you know, special books for certain groups, but to have a book that everybody can use together.
1: Well, in fact, when our children were growing up, we bought lots of Braille print books from the National Braille Press, and they essentially had the print edition with interleaved, transparent, or translucent anyway, Braille pages. So I could read, and I had descriptions of the pictures that I could talk with the kids about, but they could see the pictures and see the text as we were turning pages. So that's a very effective thing.
0: We saved every single one of those books, of which we have dozens, and now Grandpa can read to the next generation of kids.
2: Yeah, and I know those kind of books you're talking about, and actually when I was working on the first NASA book, that was what I was trying to do, to actually interleave a tactile transparent page on top of the picture, but it ended up that we decided to do embossed color pictures, and you know, it was cost effective, but it worked.
1: It's also nice that you are cognizant of using colors, because there are many levels of blindness. Some people are partially sighted and they can see colors, they can see shapes, but they may not be able to read the text.
2: Yes, I'm also very aware of, I'm always thinking about contrast, and I've worked on projects beyond the books. I've worked on some exhibits, and I did an exhibit, a kiosk with Goddard Space Flight Center that was on multi-wavelength astronomy that had different pictures of, I think it was on Jupiter on one side, and they all were highly contrast from one to another, and also some traveling exhibits for the Chandra X-ray Center, which is over at Harvard, and having different contrasts for the pictures so that it was very easy to see visually and very easy to touch tactily.
0: I understand that in addition to creating these exhibits yourself, you also make it easier for other people to make their exhibits and planetarium experiences more accessible.
2: Yes, and this is what I try to do through my consulting. The experience I've had, I ended up working 26 years at the Museum of Science in Boston and almost 6 years at the Children's Museum in West Hartford. So I have a lot of experience with different types of learners, and everybody has different learning styles. And so I've worked to create a book called Everyone's Universe, which approaches teaching astronomy for someone who is maybe in a wheelchair or has physical challenges, somebody who is visually impaired or hearing impaired, somebody who does not communicate verbally, someone who may be on the autism spectrum. So approaching these different areas and trying to make astronomy exciting and accessible for everyone has always been my goal.
1: This must take a lot of time. It sounds like a lot of people are approaching you these days for your expertise in producing these types of devices and books and exhibits, etc. I take it you're doing this full-time, this consulting these days.
2: Yeah, projects come and go, and sometimes I'm more busy than others, but I really enjoy it. Most recently, the Astronomical Society of the Pacific brought me in on a project to make some informal educational activities that they had created more accessible. And so, you know, looking at something, and maybe it involves walking up and down the aisles of a craft store or sometimes Home Depot to get ideas. I just love problem solving, and usually the result makes it more accessible for everybody and more interesting. So I think that's kind of fun.
1: Well, anything that makes it more interesting is good. People have curious minds, and if they see something a little bit different and it catches their imagination and they're involved with it, that's great. They're going to be more interested in science and be willing to learn more science.
2: Yeah, and I think that kids are getting more interested in the STEM field, science, technology, engineering. And I want people to know that it doesn't matter whether you have a visual impairment or any kind of a disability or not, or a different learning style, you be part of it. And I think it's enriching for everybody to get everyone's perspective. Diversity is number one.
0: And I understand you work with the National Center for Blind Youth in Science through the National Federation of the Blind to help make that happen?
2: Yes, I was one of the people who was involved when that was first being formed, and the National Federation of the Blind has been very proactive in making science and engineering more accessible. When they started the programs, I think it went back to, I remember in 2005, they had a program called the Circle of Life Academy, and I remember I went down to Baltimore, and we went to the Baltimore Planetarium, and we did programs there, and we actually had star parties where the local astronomy groups came out, and we had telescopes set up, and the students could have a tactile tour of the telescope, learn how they were used. And then the astronomers grabbed images using electronic cameras of the objects they were looking at. We printed it out, and then I had a swell form machine, and I was able to quickly print out a picture, and the kids could touch the picture that we were observing right then and there. So they were participating in it. And that's just one of the examples of things that I've been involved with in science with the National Federation of the Blind.
0: That is really cool. You know, instead of reading about it after the fact, to actually be an active participant makes a big difference.
2: Yeah, I know that this is working because I try to go as often as I can to the national conventions, the National Federation of the Blind. The last one I went to was, of course, before the pandemic in 2019 in Las Vegas. And I go to the science and engineering division meetings, and they always start off by asking people to say their name and go around the room so everybody knows who's there. So then I said my name, and then somebody who was sitting directly in front of me turned around and said, I grew up with your books. I've read your books. And because of your books, I wanted to become a scientist, and here I am.
0: That must be very gratifying.
2: Yeah, I felt a little old, but yes, but it's great. It's great because sometimes you don't know if you're making a difference until somebody comes up to you and says, you really are.
0: Yeah.
1: Noreen, you've told us about a lot of your books and exhibits. If people want to get a hold of some of your books, how would they do that?
2: Well, my website is www.youcandoastronomy.com. So that's all spelled out, www.youcandoastronomy.com. From there, on the menu side, you'll see accessible science books. It'll take you to the page, and there are links on there to take you for the books which are currently available, Everyone's Universe, A Guide to Accessible Astronomy Places, which is part educator resource, part travel guide. That'll take you to the order form on Amazon, and Touch the Stars 5th edition, that link will take you directly to National Braille Press to order that book.
0: And that website also has links to your speaking engagements and lots of other stuff, right?
2: It does. Yes, it'll have links to any speaking engagement. I've got some videos where I've done interviews my background. There are opportunities for museums, nonprofits, or any organizations to bring me in to do a hands-on workshop on making astronomy topics more accessible. And actually, I'm going to be adding in something a little new. I'm doing a little acting, which is something new for me, but I like new things. And it's on the astronomer Mariah Mitchell, who was an astronomer in Nantucket who lived 1818 to 1889. And I've been developing a sort of a one-person play about her, and I'll be putting more information soon on my website.
0: Cool.
2: Astronomy's for everybody.
0: If people have a question for you, is there a way they can reach you?
2: Yes, probably the easiest way is on the bottom of my website, it says contact Noreen Grice. So if they hit that link, it will send the email to me.
0: Do you have a social media presence?
2: I do. I have a Facebook page that to search for Noreen Grice. I also have on Facebook, You Can Do Astronomy. And on LinkedIn, people can find me at linkedin.com/IN/Noreen Grice.
1: Noreen, what other ways can people experience astronomy?
2: I hope that people will consider visiting their local planetarium, even though it seems like an all-visual experience. You know, hopefully that the planetariums will have some of my accessible materials to make their planetarium shows more accessible to the audience. Because I know that some of the planetariums do have Touch the Stars right there available to pull out to go along with their shows.
1: So people should ask when they go to the planetarium. As we do when we go to any museum, we ask them how accessible their exhibits are and if there's anything special for people who are visually impaired.
2: Mm-hmm. Yeah, it sounds like a good idea.
1: And in case you missed any of that in the audio, you can find all of that information in the show notes for episode 2631, which is this episode. Just go to www.eyesonsuccess.net.
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0: 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It is specifically designed for and directed to people with visual, physical, learning, language, or other disabilities and conditions that prevent them from reading printed materials.
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2: Welcome. This is a reading of The Economist, and I'm your reader, Mary Kiefer, with the audio reading service at the Allen County Public Library in Fort Wayne, Indiana. Today I'll be reading from the July 18th through the 24th, copyright 2026, The Economist Newspaper Limited. Rule of One, American Law. From Washington, D.C., Donald Trump's transformation of the Department of Justice will be hard to reverse. Anyone who has ever worked as a lawyer for Donald Trump makes a bet. There is the possibility that you, too, will run afoul of the law. Eight of the president's lawyers have themselves been indicted. Alternatively, your work might pay dividends. Such was Todd Blanche's calculus 3 years ago when his white shoe firm gave him a choice. Represent Mr. Trump, then a candidate and a criminal defendant, or remain a partner. Mr. Blanche chose Mr. Trump. Now the president has selected him to be the America's top cop. On July 15th, the Senate began hearings to consider Mr. Blanche's nomination to lead the Department of Justice. Whether lawmakers confirm him as Attorney General will test their willingness to endorse Mr. Trump's legal agenda. But even a rebuke would be only symbolic. The president will still get his way at the DOJ. Mr. Blanche can stay in the job on an acting basis for months and be replaced by someone similar after. With or without Mr. Blanche, the president will continue to lead a transformation of dramatic scale. With warrants and subpoenas, the DOJ is pursuing Mr. Trump's critics and his hobby horses, from political adversaries to election fraud to leaks in the press. The numbers of lawyers has dwindled by 20%. Former prosecutors point to an incompatibility between the president's agenda and the fair application of law. The DOJ is retreating from certain types of criminal enforcement, and increasingly judges are telling government lawyers that they cannot be taken at their word. The DOJ's duties, at least as historically defined, include enforcing the law and defending the government in court. Ever since Richard Nixon urged his attorney general to interfere with an investigation, politicians of both parties have generally agreed that the DOJ should operate at some distance from the presidency. Mr. Trump has bucked that consensus, claiming that Democrats weaponized the law against him. Joe Biden's DOJ indicted him twice. Elected Democratic district attorneys indicted him twice more, and Letitia James, New York's attorney general, sued him in civil court. Pam Bundy, Mr. Trump's first attorney general, was fired in April for being insufficiently aggressive. Mr. Blanche told the Senate this week that he is not the president's yes man. But shortly after assuming his current post, Mr. Blanche was touting a second indictment against James Comey, a former FBI director and antagonist of the president. Mr. Comey had posted a photo of seashells on a beach arranged like 86-47 to 86. Someone means to get rid of them. Mr. Trump is the 47th president. The DOJ contends that Mr. Comey was threatening to kill Mr. Trump. The prosecution is almost certain to fail, just like the president's cases against Ms. James. Jerome Powell, the former

relations of political foes with lenient treatment of his friends through pardons and dropped charges. Last year, political appointees at the DOJ ordered prosecutors to abandon a corruption case against Eric Adams, then New York's mayor. Unlike Mr. Waltz, he had agreed to cooperate on immigration. A judge in New York wants to know whether a quid pro quo inspired the DOJ to drop fraud charges against Gautam Adani, an Indian billionaire who has promised to invest $10 billion in America. Mr. Trump has sought to reward allies most explicitly through a $1.8 billion fund for supposed victims of government lawfare. Even Republican senators balked at that. In June, Mr. Blanch said he had given up the idea, but it loomed over his confirmation hearing with John Cornyn, a Republican senator, observing that his answers don't lead inevitably to the conclusion that it's dead. The DOJ is vast. Last year, it charged 81,000 people. Politicized probes mark a radical departure from past norms, but they are not enough to upend that work. Yet broader change is underway, too, with the department itself depleted and redirected at remarkable speed. Mass attrition means that some of the most experienced lawyers have left, often for better pay in the private sector. A former prosecutor in the Virginia office that first indicted Mr. Comey recounts how, after charges were issued, nearly everyone in his unit started looking for new work. These people have job options. Now the DOJ is struggling to fill its ranks, lowering hiring standards to take applicants straight from law school and offering some recruits $25,000 signing bonuses. Units specializing in cryptocurrency fraud and corruption by public officials have been gutted. As it happens, Mr. Trump made more than $1.4 billion from cryptocurrency last year. The group focused on counterintelligence and enforcing export controls has warned Congress of unprecedented personnel constraints. With a 40% drop in prosecutors from a year and a half ago. Up to a third of the counterterrorism section has left, says a former prosecutor in that unit. The FBI, which sits within the DOJ, has lost about 300 special agents who worked on national security. The DOJ's National Security Division has expertise that most prosecutors lack in handling classified information and charging complex statutes. They sift through dozens of FBI referrals and decide which to pursue, what feels real versus which ones are idle chatter. When is the right time to disrupt a plot? Do we go now? Prosecutors learn that only by working these cases over many years, says one who has left last year. Fewer resources mean less enforcement in some domains. White-collar defense lawyers remark how work has slowed. Last year, the number of financial fraud indictments out of the DOJ headquarters and the U.S. Attorney's Office in Manhattan fell by 30% from the 10-year average. Indictments are a lagging indicator of enforcement activity. Subpoenas of financial firms which precede them are not happening, basically, says a white-collar lawyer in New York who expects even fewer indictments to come. Nobody's investigating those things. Cases targeting political graft have largely dried up. Mr. Trump is notably lax about that, having granted clemency to at least 20 politicians convicted of self-dealing over his two terms. Instead, the DOJ has made a big show around the president's bugbears, health care and benefits fraud. Anything

0: connected to cartels, transgender care, diversity, equity and inclusion, and election fraud. Recently, the FBI dispatched 260 analysts to investigate debunked claims of vote rigging in the 2020 election in Georgia, which Mr. Trump maintains he won. In January, the FBI seized records related to that race in Georgia's Fulton County. Last week, a judge quashed the DOJ subpoena seeking names of poll workers there. An overly broad fishing expedition is bad and is not allowed, he said. The DOJ will be at the tip of the spear if Mr. Trump attempts to intervene in the midterm elections in November. Ominously, it has all but shut the unit that normally monitors election-related crimes. A prosecutor who left that section last year says he thinks the administration is taking steps to be in a position to put its thumb on the scale in 2026 or 2028. Election year training for FBI agents and DOJ staff, once mandatory, has been canceled. The department seems to have no intention to stand up the National Election Command Post, which normally monitors irregularities. Instead, election deniers populate the DOJ, including several who worked to overturn the 2020 result. Recently, they threatened to prosecute election officials who let non-citizens vote. No issue has consumed the attention of the Trump administration like immigration. By September, the FBI had diverted a fifth of its roughly 14,000 agents to immigration enforcement. What is striking is not that the president has made immigration a priority. He said he would do as much, but the manner in which DOJ lawyers are pursuing those cases. In the autumn, Mr. Blanche showed up in Chicago, the site of a surge of agents dubbed Operation Midway Blitz, and decried an organized effort by domestic terrorists to actually injure and hurt those agents. Then his deputy told prosecutors to go big and go loud against protesters. A prosecutor in Chicago who left earlier this year says that every unit there, including ones focused on cyber and national security crime, was dragooned into protester cases, which became a dreaded thing. He says the pressure from the front office to file charges was so great that prosecutors had to present a compelling argument not to do so. That is the inverse of how decisions are usually made. Agents arrested nearly 4,000 immigrants during Midway Blitz. The crackdown in Chicago also became a stark example of how to drive away lawyers. In the U.S. Attorney's Office, which has seven criminal sections, each chief serving at the start of Midway Blitz has quit. Seven of their 15 deputies and at least a quarter of the 90 or so staff prosecutors have left also. Across the country, there have been hundreds of shaky cases brought against protesters. Many collapsed before trial. A jury rebellion awaits those who do make it that far. 10 of 13 resulted in an acquittal as of March. According to Stephen Sulkey, a defense lawyer who tracks unusual charging decisions. By contrast, across all federal trials last year, the acquittal rate was 12%. Some cases have veered into the absurd. A jury took 35 minutes to acquit a man accused of pointing a laser at the president's helicopter. Once unusual practices are more common. In October, prosecutors charged six Democratic activists and politicians in Chicago with conspiring to impede a federal agent in a case known as the Broadview Six. After a judge reviewed transcripts from the grand jury sitting, held in secret, without judges or defense lawyers, she said she had never seen such misbehavior by prosecutors. Among other no-nos, they had dismissed a skeptical jurors, including one who called the case a crock of shit, who might have been unlikely to return an indictment. In May, prosecutors dropped the case. A consequence of all this is that the DOJ is losing credibility in the courts. Increasingly, judges are calling out lapses by government lawyers, saying they cannot take them at face value. The judge overseeing the Broadview 6 case said she believed that most government attorneys are doing the best that they can do the right thing. Then she added, that trust has been broken. More judges are now requiring depositions and documents to verify that the government's claims are true, and threatening sanctions when its lawyers obfuscate or fail to comply. In the first 14 months of Mr. Trump's second term, according to Just Security, a site for legal commentary, the DOJ gave courts inaccurate information in nearly 100 instances. The problem is acute in immigration cases. The administration's mass detention policy led to a 20-fold spike in habeas corpus petitions by detained immigrants, suing for release between 2024 and 25. Just Security found nearly 800 instances of noncompliance with court orders in habeas cases and 13 sanctions and contempt of court findings against DOJ lawyers. The administration's response has been to label any judge who disagrees with it a rogue activist. Mr. Blanche has called it a war on the judiciary. Seen one way, that fighting talks reflects something positive, the guardrails in the judicial system holding up to the administration's dismay. Already the department's alumni are asking what it will take to reconstitute it when Mr. Trump leaves office. A former prosecutor says he and his former colleagues want to return. Still, the appeal of the department diminishes somewhat with the prospect that the next person overseeing it may sack you or harness the law for their personal ends. For decades, the DOJ enjoyed some protection from the politics that have fractured America. That era seems over. Sermon on the Warner Mount. Democrats challenge a big Hollywood tie-up. The long-running corporate dramedy over Paramount Skydance's merger with Warner Brothers Discovery has entered a new act. On July 13th, Rob Bonta, California's top prosecutor, announced that a coalition of 12 attorneys general would sue to halt the studio's mega deal. At a press conference in front of the Hollywood sign, he argued that the $111 billion merger was illegal and insinuated that David Ellison, Paramount's boss, was acting like a mafia don. David Ellison may think this is an offer we can't refuse, said Mr. Bonta, but I am here to say he's wrong. Paramount claims that its merger with Warner Brothers would allow it to compete with streamers such as Netflix, which have been eating the studio's lunch. But instead of considering this broader competition, the states focused on legacy markets in which they say the merger would reduce competition. The complaint, filed in federal court in California, alleges that the deal would give the combined company greater leverage over cinemas and cable distributors, allowing it to extract more favorable terms that could ultimately lead to higher ticket prices and cable bills. The legal merits will be considered in court, but the lawsuit is part of a bigger saga, too. Antitrust enforcement has long been characterized by bipartisan cooperation. However, it is an increasingly political endeavor on the local and national level. States are pursuing more aggressive antitrust action. Although that trend predates Mr. Trump's return to office, it has gathered pace as Democratic attorneys general argue that his administration has become less willing to challenge mergers. The federal government is no longer a partner in this work, said Oregon's Attorney General Dan Rayfield in May. States are responding by expanding their own capabilities. An exodus of lawyers from Washington, D.C. has strengthened their teams, while California, Colorado, and Washington State have begun requiring advance notice of many large mergers. Legislatures elsewhere may follow suit. That alone does not explain why all 12 attorneys general who brought the Paramount lawsuit are Democrats. Republican attorneys general still frequently join such cases. Only recently, Tennessee's Jonathan Scrimeti helped lead a bipartisan antitrust suit against Live Nation, a big concert promoter. But antitrust enforcement is increasingly being used as a way to convey a broader political message, allowing Democratic officials to argue that they are protecting consumers while Mr. Trump looks after wealthy allies. In announcing the suit, Mr. Bonta claimed that antitrust enforcement is a check on billionaires, currying favor with the president, so he will do their bidding. Larry Ellison, David's tech billionaire father, donated $45 million to a nonprofit supporting Mr. Trump's reelection in 2024, according to the Wall Street Journal. On The Town, a podcast beloved by Hollywood insiders, Mr. Bonta said that the lawsuit was about affordability, one of the Democratic Party's favorite buzzwords ahead of the midterm elections. It is notable, then, that Mr. Bonta and the other attorneys general have made little reference to one aspect of the deal that has worried Democrats: the shift in ownership of two of America's best-known news brands, CBS News and CNN, to the Ellisons. Mr. Bonta has denied that a sale of CNN by the combined company could result in a settlement, though he suggested on The Town that some members of his party may welcome that idea. Californians have a particular interest in the deal. State politicians face pressure to help Hollywood, where the merger has turbocharged fears of job losses. Hollywood's workforce is shrinking as production migrates to cheaper locations such as Canada and Britain. Last year, the legislature responded by more than doubling the state's film and television tax credits to $750 million. Now, candidates for governor and mayor of Los Angeles are proposing further incentives. Opposing the Paramount deal is considered another way to help. Hollywood's powerful labor unions lobbied for months for a legal challenge to the tie-up. The Writers Guild of America West was quick to celebrate the state's lawsuit, calling the deal one of the worst proposed mergers we've seen. Paramount, for its part, has dismissed the lawsuit as wrong on both the facts and the law. Semaphore, an online news outlet, reported that Mr. Ellison's advisors are nudging him to consider moving Paramount's headquarters out of California. The rumor could be a bluff to force Mr. Bonta to the negotiating table. But the Ellisons have done this before. Larry moved the offices of Oracle, his software giant, from Silicon Valley to Texas in 2020. the possibility of a Paramount move raises a broader question about how many regulations and costs California can impose before more companies choose to opt out. "We support businesses," insists Mr. Bonta. "We are pro-business." If that were unquestionably true, perhaps he wouldn't need to say it twice. Cities After Dark, the night shift. Making it easier to party is becoming serious policy, public policy. The job of nightlife czar sounds almost hedonistic. Then Corian Reynolds explains what it entails. Officially Boston's director of the nightlife economy, Miss Reynolds can sometimes be found standing outside a bar at 2 a.m., watching how staff manage crowds spilling into the street. When residents complain about noise, she may be nearby with a decibel meter, with a plan not to kill the buzz, but measure it. "I'm like, hey, actually, it didn't seem that loud," she says, she tells them. Her task is essentially to help more people have fun without making nearby residents miserable. She is the first person to hold the job in Boston and one of a rising number of officials across the country tasked with livening up life after dark. For decades, cities were interested mainly in enforcing strict rules, some dating to prohibition, on pubs, music venues, and dance halls. Now, roughly a dozen American municipalities, from Iowa City to Philadelphia, have an official responsible for promoting the nightlife economy. This evolution in thinking can be seen in New York. A measure known as the Cabaret Law, which required venues to obtain special licenses before allowing more than three people to dance, was introduced in 1926. In the 1990s, Rudy Giuliani, with the city's mayor, revived the law as part of his administration's broken windows strategy, an approach to pricing, to policing, that sought to deter serious crime by cracking down on minor offenses. The law was finally repealed in 2017, and the city's first nightlife mayor, Ariel Politz, was appointed to her post the year after. Her office set up mediation services to help residents and business owners resolve noise complaints. Ms. Politz cautions that the correct term is sound, not noise. "The prior system was purely punitive," she says, with each complaint automatically dispatching police. Her office also assisted bars, clubs, and restaurants navigate permits and city bureaucracy. But enacting change has been arduous. Until May, applicants for liquor licenses in New York City still had to notify state officials if they wanted to allow dancing. For officials like Ms. Reynolds, the biggest limits to her agenda remain red tape surrounding liquor licenses, zoning, and permitting. Boston is one of many cities that caps the number of liquor licenses well below market demand. But in 2024, after Ms. Reynolds pushed for a change, the city created 225 new licenses. According to the local government, it was the single largest addition to Boston's liquor license quota since the end of Prohibition. Other cities are experimenting with new approaches that, if successful, could spread. San Francisco has created entertainment zones where patrons may consume alcohol on streets and sidewalks. Boston has some neighboring municipalities have done the same as part of the World Cup. The tournament has become an opportunity to test looser rules, with several host cities temporarily extending bar hours. Meanwhile, Austin, Texas, known for its live music, has adopted a policy that protects venues from noise complaints by occupants of new residential buildings, putting the onus on developers to provide adequate soundproofing. Smaller cities are following suit. Syracuse, a college town of 145,000 in upstate New York, recently announced plans to hire a nightlife coordinator. A thriving after-dark scene, city officials hope, will keep young professionals from moving away. It may also create jobs not just in hospitality and entertainment, but in sanitation, transport, and security, as well as generate more tax revenue. At some time when remote work has left downtown areas quieter, encouraging nightlife is one way to sustain commercial activity after office hours while giving people more reasons to gather in person. Nightlife czars have a different challenge now, too. Between 2003 and 2023, data from the Bureau of Labor Statistics, American Time Use Survey, shows that the average amount of time 18 through 30-year-olds spent socializing each day fell by 38%. Andrea Sajas, an international nightlife consultant, says her industry is now in a war against the couch. In Boston, Ms. Reynolds' mission to reclaim the night continues. Next on her to-do list is persuading the city's public transportation operator to run later into the night. The job of a nightlife czar is not always fun, but hopefully the cities they oversee will be. From China, misogyny and marriage, battle between the sexes. From Beijing, China's manosphere is a small part of a much bigger problem. To get a flavor of how some university-educated male influencers in China think, log on Zhihu, a social media platform, and find the account of someone who calls himself Peng Huitang. Mr. Peng has 50,000 followers and regularly spews vitriol at modern women. Young women brainwashed by feminist thinking became increasingly man-hating, which then evolved into the idea that men are born owing women something, he rants. Another man who goes by the name Ying Yuyong, in a post viewed 4 million times on Bilibili, a video platform, issued a rallying cry to men to no longer remain silent in the face of years of bullying and to rise up in resistance. He slips in some of the nationalism popular with such influencers. Extreme feminism is a common choice favored by academic cliques and foreign forces. Welcome to the Chinese manosphere. Neither Mr. Peng nor Mr. Ying accepted a request for an interview. Like most countries, China has lots of online communities of unmarried men. Some are angry nationalists. Some are hardcore misogynists. They post messages claiming that society favors women, who they believe should stay in the kitchen and the bedroom. There's plenty of overlap. Many of them remain anonymous. Tellingly, however, there is no direct translation of the word manosphere in Chinese. That is because the online anger of Chinese men is only the most hostile expression of a more widespread frustration felt by tens of millions of men online and offline. Traditional patriarchal values remain much more deeply rooted than in the West, and feminism is a more recent phenomenon. Involuntarily, celibate men are struggling to adapt to the changing dynamics of gender relations. In Western democracies, right-wing populists aside, there is plenty of opprobrium toward the manosphere. In China, traditional masculinity and anti-feminist rhetoric have long had substantial support from the Communist Party. The Communist Youth League has said extreme feminism, which it does not define, but generally includes anything that encourages activism or conflict and discourages women from getting married and having children, is a career afflicting the Internet. Despite the fact that Mao Zedong famously said that women hold up half the sky, the party has regularly cast feminism as a destabilizing, insidious foreign force. China does have unique problems. The most obvious is the effect of its one-child policy, which ran from 1980 to 2015. This led to the abortion of many female fetuses, and thus a surplus of adult men today, many of whom struggle to couple up. The number of surplus men known as guanggan, or bare branches, is huge. By 2027, there will be 22.5 million more marriage-age men than women. That translates into 119 men of marriage age for every 100 women of marriage age. In 2012, the ratio was 105 to 100. Young women are increasingly well-educated. They often have more qualifications than men. By 2024, they made up 51% of higher education students, 14 percentage points more than 20 years earlier. This younger generation of women benefited from the one-child policy, as resources were funneled toward only daughters. And while urban Chinese women have been able to shed more of their burdensome traditional roles, men are expected to continue upholding many of their own. To marry, a man must first own a flat. Many will be asked to pay a bride price to the bride's family. Fran Lan Xiaojia, a matchmaker in Lafang, just outside Beijing, says the demographic shift has thrown the marriage market off kilter. She builds databases of young men and women that include details such as their parents' pension status. Now, however, the odds are so stacked against rural male migrants that she does not accept them as clients. Since all the village girls have gone to school, there are now more ordinary boys in rural areas and more outstanding girls in the city, she says. Women want to marry up, while men want to marry down or just find an obedient girl. The gap is huge. One of those frustrated rural men is Mr. Xiao, who is tucking into a lunch of noodles near his car parts factory in Hebei province where he works. The unmarried 27-year-old often scrolls through social media posts arguing about the status of men and women. He points to a big debate about a widely publicized ruling on marital rape last year. When something happens, it's always the woman who's portrayed as the wrong party. Another discussion prompts him to ask why. If the sexes are equal, he should have to give up his bus seat to a woman. He appears resigned to the fact that he may not find a wife. Debates about China's manosphere focus a lot on economic issues. Poorer men like Mr. Xiao face immense economic pressure. Online, they use the term Biao Jinbi, or exploding gold coins, to describe women wringing them dry by demanding expensive dates, gifts, and bride prices. Research by Min He Che of Nankai University and Shang Dandan of Peking University found that around a third of young male migrants who intend to marry think their chances of doing so by the age of 30 are only 50% at best. They estimate that a young migrant worker would have to save every penny for 6 years to afford the average bride price of 127,300 yuan. That's $18,780. The backlash is not just about women, says Sarah Liao of Pennsylvania State University. Men want to vent their anger, frustration, precarities regarding their life status, regarding the general economic and cultural environment. The safest outlet is attacking the opposite sex. Doing so aligns with what the government itself is saying. Under President Xi Jinping, sissy men have been banned from appearing on television, while traditional marriage and child-rearing have been promoted. Belatedly, however, leaders are also becoming aware that intensifying Jingbi Duili, or gender antagonism, may be setting the scene for broader social instability. They are trying to tackle some of the root causes of male anger, for instance, by intensifying campaigns against the practice of bride prices. Most of all, they worry about plunging marriage and birth rates. In the first quarter of this year, China registered just 1.7 million marriages, half as many as in the same period in 2017. And it is not just the government that blames feminism and gender antagonism on foreign forces. Griffin Liu, a sports teacher who is 35, is still looking for a wife. Chinese people receive Chinese education and ideas, he says, but now the internet is bringing new Western thinking. The two are in conflict. Gender antagonism is frequently in the news. Last year, a legal ruling in favor of a male Wuhan University student accused by a female student of masturbating in front of her became a lightning rod for men's concern about feminist overreach and women's concerns about a lack of clarity in defining sexual harassment. In 2024, after a gaming influencer nicknamed Fat Cat committed suicide, netizens doxed his former girlfriend and cast her as a gold digger who sent him to the grave. In a country where much is censored online, misogyny is less likely to be silenced. Instead, online censors are more likely to target feminist posts that are judged to be advocating unmarried and childless lifestyles. Last year, the cyberspace regulators campaign to crack down on harmful content listed extreme feminism, including posts that promoted singledom or gender antagonism. Weibo, China's answer to X, last year added inciting gender antagonism, usually blamed on feminists, as grounds for reporting content. The company said it published 15,000 accounts for this offense and deleted 640,000 relevant posts. Jiang Jiangneng, a 40-year-old consultant in Beijing, is one more man yet to find a wife. He partly blames the rise of microdramas, which he says create unrealistic expectations. He thinks women want to be like Wu Zetian, a 7th-century empress portrayed as the archetypical girl boss on screen. His hometown of Guilin has seen a boom in business catering to single women, such as shows with shirtless male performers. Men like him are trapped unhappily in their singlehood, he says, while women seem to be enjoying theirs. Backstory, blast from the past. A gripping account of the Nord Stream pipeline bombing shows how fast the world has changed. The bombs were hidden in divers' cylinders and lowered into the Baltic Sea. In freezing darkness, they were fixed to the pipes that snaked along the seafloor from Russia to Germany. The timers were set. As Bojan Panshevsky shows in his new book, the resulting explosions shook Europe's economy and the Western alliance. Revisited today, those tanks are also time capsules, messages in a bottle from an already remote past. Known as Nord Stream 1 and 2, the twin tubes comprised the world's longest undersea pipeline network when they were laid in 2011 and 2021, respectively. They were were always controversial. By bypassing Ukraine, they made it easier for the Kremlin to cut off its gas supplies without interrupting deliveries farther west. As Mr. Panchevsky writes in The Nord Stream Conspiracy, they were giant tentacles which tied Germany and much of Europe to Russia through dependence on Russian energy. The blasts that ruptured them in September 2022, 7 months into Russia's full-scale invasion of Ukraine, spewed up gas worth $2 billion in giant geysers. The facts of the case have emerged patchily. Mr. Panchevsky, a correspondent for the Wall Street Journal, has dug out what he thinks is the full story. It is gripping. In this telling, the improvised shoestring raid was conducted by a maverick Ukrainian Special Forces unit, which, much like the country's war effort, relied partly on private funding. It was led by an attack by an officer nicknamed the Madman, who had plotted warlords' assassinations. His team included a heavily tattooed politician and an ex-cop who had trained to be a priest. Among the divers was a dauntless former erotic model whose boyfriend was scared away from Kiev lest he distract her. The aim was to cut Russia's export revenues and its influence on Europe. Equipped with fake IDs obtained from criminals in Bulgaria, a crew of seven rented a sloop on the German coast and sailed into the Baltic. To set the bombs, they plunged 80 meters into the murk, sometimes in a vicious storm. This book isn't misty-eyed about Ukraine's fractious security services and snake pit policies, noting the corruption and occasional brutality that blight them. But it honors the saboteurs' ingenuity and bravery. The German police faced stonewalling and lies. Russia blamed America, which disliked Nord Stream, but in this account had got wind of the plan and tried to stop it. As Germany sent aid to Ukraine and took in refugees, the idea that the culprits might be Ukrainian was combustible. Still, the plods tracked down suspects using fingerprints, traffic cameras, and facial recognition software. A Ukrainian caught in Poland was sensationally released. Another was extradited from Italy and indicted on June 30th. German prosecutors explicitly and explosively say the attack was committed on behalf of Ukrainian state authorities. So the saga isn't over, but the Nord Stream era is. It is only 4 years since the pipeline was blown up, yet it seems a relic of a distant age. Now it appears bonkers that after Vladimir Putin invaded Georgia and annexed Crimea, some Western statesmen thought it wise to strengthen his hold on Europe's economy. His most terrible war has recast this episode and the preceding folly. Conversely, other aspects of the tale seem less incredible than they did. In 4 years, the notion that war is raged beyond the battlefield has become commonplace. Undersea cables are damaged. Russian hackers target Western institutions, and amateur arsonists recruited on social media firebombed a house owned by Britain's prime minister. Hybrid warfare is no longer a shock, but an insidious, rumbling reality. Conspiracism has likewise become more entrenched. The Nord Stream case features false flag theories, subterfuge, and cover-ups of a kind that seem unsurprising in the former Soviet world, where opacity has bred cynical mistrust. Paranoiacs in the West have long thought this way too. As these worlds bleed together, ever more people do. From another angle, this book is a dispatch from a separate battle between shoe leather journalism and the forces, commercial and technological, which threaten it. For this is really a chronicle of three feats, the sabotage and police inquiry, and the author's stupendous investigative reporting. On the record, every Ukrainian cited here denies bombing Nord Stream, yet Mr. Pantsevsky's sources and perseverance let him reconstruct the mission in Technicolor. No AI chat box will ever match that. That's all the time we have for today. This has been Mary Kiefer with a reading of The Economist. I hope you've enjoyed today's reading from the audio reading service at the Allen County Public Library in Fort Wayne, Indiana.
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3: 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I'm Jack Hanna. 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

0: This program is intended for a print-impaired audience and is brought to you by Mind's Eye.
1: Coming up next, as federal protections fade, disabled Americans fear a return to institutions. 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Hello, everyone, and welcome back to the program. This edition covers the week of August 9th, 2026. Hope everyone is doing well and staying cool this week, as challenging as that may be. We've got lots of interesting stories for you this week, so let's get started. 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As federal protections fade, disabled Americans fear a return to institutions. Legal challenges and funding cuts threaten to unravel community-based disability services. This is written by Anna Claire Vollers and published on August 6th. When Rob Stone finished high school in Bethesda, Maryland in 2018, he was asked to identify three goals for his life. Stone loves art and baseball. He's cheerful, sports a cheeky mustache, and he's always up for an adventure. Stone has a rare genetic movement disorder, dystonia parkinsonism, that limits his mobility and speech. Setting specific goals would help him construct the life he wanted and help his family identify the services he would need to live it to the fullest. His parents suggested goals like going on lots of walks or visiting state parks. Stone just looked at them like they were ridiculous, said his mom, Geneva Stone. Quote, we eventually discovered, through the right series of questions, that Robert wanted to protest, she said. He'd watched disabled protesters dragged out of their wheelchairs from then-Senate Majority Leader Mitch McConnell's office at the U.S. Capitol the year before, as they demanded the preservation of the Affordable Care Act. Now, 29, Rob has been a fixture on Capitol Hill and at the Maryland State House ever since, advocating alongside his parents for disability rights and health care. Earlier this year, he joined other advocates to lobby the state legislature not to cut funding for services that help him and others live in their communities. They weren't able to prevent the cuts, but they did succeed in limiting them. Disabilities advocates around the country are fighting a surge of federal and state actions that have eroded protections meant to keep people with disabilities living and working in their communities, rather than in institutions. The federal government has walked away from decades-old requirements that states deliver disability services to people where they live. At the same time, state leaders, citing budget shortfalls, have rolled back community services the feds don't require them to fund. Quote, it's really hard, said Rob Gorski, an Ohio father of three sons with autism, who runs a popular social media account called The Autism Dad. You try to wrap your head around one thing, and by the time you even figure out a path forward from there, they've thrown more stuff at you, unquote. In Maryland, state lawmakers were weighing cuts to Medicaid, the joint federal-state program that covers much of Rob's care, which he receives at home. The federal government will be reducing its share of Medicaid funding as part of the One Big Beautiful Bill Act, the broad tax and spending measure President Donald Trump signed last summer. Maryland ended up cutting $126 million from the agency that administers Medicaid for people with developmental disabilities. But that was less than the $150 million reduction that Democratic Governor Wes Moore originally proposed. The final budget also scrapped a proposed cap on how much state funding a person in the program could receive per year. Quote, Medicaid itself isn't just a budget line item, Geneva said. It's the mechanism through which the federal government ensures that people with disabilities have the civil right to live in their communities, unquote. Other threats to the community-based disability services have emerged in Washington, D.C. and across the nation. In June, the U.S. Department of Justice issued an opinion memo that says states don't have to fund in-home or community-based services for people with disabilities who don't want to live in institutions. The memo is a significant reinterpretation of federal law and represents a shift away from decades of civil rights protection. The memo doesn't change federal law, but it does

cash-strapped states to cut home and community-based services, since the federal Medicaid law only requires them to provide institutional care. More than half a dozen states have already moved to limit such services for people with disabilities, according to an analysis of state actions by researchers at George Washington University. And at least three states are suing to dismantle a section of disability law that requires states to provide community-based services. Defenders of the changes say they will allow states to refocus their limited dollars on people with the most serious medical needs. New Medicaid work requirements in the Trump law, which are expected to drop between 3 million and 7 million people from the rolls, quote, will free up more state funding for home and community-based services recipients, unquote, said Rachel Barkley, director of the Able Americans Disability Policy Think Tank, which is housed inside the conservative National Center for Public Policy Research. But Geneva Stone says the cuts in Maryland threaten her son's ability to get the nursing and other services he needs to be able to live at home. She worries that families like hers will be the first to face forced institutionalization. Quote, more and more burden falls on family caregivers to fill in the gaps, and that leads to unsustainable economic situations for families, she said. Once your job situation falls apart, your savings are gone, you're faced with this ugly choice. I believe strongly in my son's civil right to stay in his community, but I can't keep a roof over his head, unquote. Everything feels uncertain, she said, as long-standing protections seem to be dissolving for her son and others like him. Quote, they're happy. They're living great lives, she said. Are they medically complicated? Well, yes. But do they deserve to spend the rest of their lives lying in a bed in a facility just because it's easier to care for them in a congregate setting? Unquote. That's what people want. In the middle of the 20th century, disabled activists and their family members demanded an end to systemic abuses suffered by many of the hundreds of thousands of disabled people who were hidden away in sprawling state institutions around the country. In the following decades, presidents and lawmakers of both parties championed a national shift away from segregating disabled people in huge facilities and toward the provision of services such as home health nurses, physical therapy, or adaptive tools that would enable them to live at home or in their communities. The two most consequential landmark federal disability rights laws were signed by Republican presidents. Richard Nixon signed the Rehabilitation Act in 1973, and George H.W. Bush signed the Americans with Disabilities Act in 1990. Then, in its 1999 Olmstead ruling, the U.S. Supreme Court ruled that unjustified institutionalization of people with disabilities was a form of discrimination. For decades, we have very intentionally been shifting resources away from institutional care and into the community, because that's what people want, and it's more cost-effective, unquote, said Allison Barkoff, a health law and policy professor and director of the Hirsch Health Law and Policy Program at George Washington University. Quote, we can serve generally three people in the community for every one person in an institution, and it leads to better outcomes, unquote. More than 8 million Medicaid users receive such home and community-based services across the country, while 1.5 million get services in institutions, such as nursing homes. Federal law requires state Medicaid programs to provide medical care and other support for people with disabilities. People who live in institutions cost Medicaid an average of $54,462 per year, compared with $17,298 for people who get home and community services, according to the most recent Medicaid data. State investments in home and community-based services often result in short-term spending increases, but over time lead to long-term cost savings and a reduction in institutional spending, according to research from Brandeis University's Community Living Policy Center. The national shift to community-based services has been overwhelmingly popular. About 82% of people

0: who receive community-based services prefer to live at home rather than an institution. According to the most recent survey by the Medicaid and CHIP Payment and Access Commission. Quote, "That's why," said Barkoff, "it is incredibly shocking the approach that this administration is taking to something that has been so bipartisan and so much a part of American culture for decades," unquote. Some Republican-led states now want courts to adopt the Trump administration's new interpretation of the Olmstead decision. Texas has already used the June Department of Justice memo in its lawsuit challenging federal requirements to provide community-based services. Florida also has used the memo as part of its appeal of a case involving medically complex children who were forced into nursing homes because of the state refused to pay for in-home services. Conservative state leaders say the federal government shouldn't dictate how states offer support for people with disabilities and argue that nursing shortages and other issues make it too difficult for states to care for some people outside of institutions. Left behind. Barkley of Able Americans supports the shift away from institutionalization. But she says there should be more public investment in group homes or smaller facilities that can provide 24/7 oversight for people with more complex needs who can't safely live at home. Quote, "Unfortunately, it's only when someone with a serious mental illness hits the criminal justice system that they're able to receive care," she said. And so for this sliver of the serious mental illness population, this movement has left them behind. VOR, a national disabilities rights nonprofit that supports, quote, "a full continuum of care options," unquote, for people with disabilities, argues that overly aggressive enforcement of the Olmstead decision and related federal law has, in some cases, resulted in people with disabilities being moved into community settings without adequate support. That broad strokes application has contributed to poor outcomes, including homelessness for some people. The Department of Justice memo and other federal actions reducing community care have been driven in part by the Trump administration's push to address homelessness, said Barkoff. Trump issued an executive order last July giving states a green light to commit people experiencing homelessness to treatment centers or hospitals, whether they want to go or not. Quote, "They have created this narrative that Olmstead created this problem," unquote, "of not enough beds for people who need higher levels of care," said Barkoff. But without Olmstead, quote, "there was just a hollow promise to close institutions," unquote, she said. What Olmstead did was create a tool to require states to follow through on that commitment. Gorski said it's been more apparent this year than ever that there are people and families, particularly those with complex care needs, who feel that the shift away from institutional care hasn't helped them. Recent efforts by the Trump administration to roll back protections are, quote, "exploiting where we fail to ensure that we're taking care of our own people," he said. "Everyone in this community should feel seen and heard and like they have a place at the table," unquote. But even VOR warned in a June statement that the Department of Justice memo, quote, "substantially weakens," unquote, protections and federal pressure on states to fund the community-based services many people with intellectual and developmental disabilities depend on. States on their own. In June, Republican lawmakers in Ohio swiftly backtracked on a proposal that would have barred Medicaid recipients' family members from being paid as caregivers. They pulled the controversial portion of the bill after backlash from residents who said it would hurt people with developmental disabilities whose caregivers are often relatives whose caregiving duties prevent them from taking other jobs. Some states have recently expanded home and community-based services, including Georgia, Illinois, Ohio, and Wyoming, according to George Washington University's analysis. Others, including California, Idaho, Indiana, Maryland, Minnesota, and Nebraska, have limited services. Some, like Kansas and Virginia, have done both. Ultimately, as the feds back away from enforcing civil rights protections, states are left to figure out how to offer services for people with disabilities in a way that balances civil rights with budget realities. Quote, at this point, it's kind of a state-by-state effort, said Illinois State Senator Julie Morrison, a Democrat who sponsored a bill this year, now law, that turned Illinois State Disability Commission into a cabinet-level agency. Quote, but at the end of the day, we are obligated morally, I believe, to make sure that we are taking care of people who need these services and who want to live in an independent environment, unquote. Rob Stone and his parents plan to continue meeting with state legislators in Maryland to push back against deeper cuts to services that help him remain with his family. His mother said she's been doing a lot of explaining to lawmakers about how civil rights with people with disabilities fit into existing law. Quote, there's a tremendous need for advocates to educate legislators at the state level about this, because they've never had to think about these things before, she said. It's always been something the federal government takes care of. Our next story comes from CBS News Chicago, and you can find them online at cbsnews.com/Chicago. Giannoulias launches pilot program to make handicap placards easier to obtain in Illinois. This is written by Adam Harrington and published on August 6th. Illinois Secretary of State Alexei Giannoulias announced on August 6th that he has launched a pilot program to make parking disability placards easier to obtain. The program follows a new law that allows families caring for children and adults with disabilities to obtain handicap placards more easily. The law allows the Secretary of State's office to issue meter-exempt handicap placards to legal guardians who transport those with disabilities who can't drive themselves. Before this, disability placards were primarily provided to people with disabilities who drive themselves. To support the new law and for better customer service, the Secretary of State's office is expanding disability placard services to 14 more DMV facilities in Illinois. Residents may walk in and apply for or renew their handicap placards, and the processing times will be reduced for applications that had to be mailed in previously. Quote, families caring for children and individuals with disabilities already face enough challenges, accessing parking while transporting a loved one to medical appointments, therapy, school, or other essential services should not be an additional burden, Giannoulias said in a news release. This legislation provides meaningful relief for caregivers while making it easier for eligible Illinoisans to obtain the parking placards they need. It's another step toward delivering more accessible, customer-focused services across our state, unquote. Illinois Governor J.B. Pritzker signed the law expanding handicap placard access, House Bill 4843, into law on August 7th, and it took effect immediately. Meter-exempt placards allow people to park in handicapped spaces in parking lots and also exempt their holders from parking meter fees and time limitations unless parking is limited to 30 minutes or less. For our next story, let's pay a visit to NPR, National Public Radio, and you can find them online at npr.org. Trump administration moves to deregulate Head Start, opening door for sweeping change. This is written by Sequoia Carrillo and published on August 6th. The Trump administration on Thursday, that's last Thursday, August 6th, proposed significant changes to Head Start, the nation's early education program for children from low-income families. The move would diminish the program's federal standards and give states and parents more control. Quote, we have 1,600 Head Start providers across the country, Alex Adams, the U.S. Department of Health and Human Services Assistant Secretary for Family Support, said in a call with reporters. And one-size-fits-all mandates from Washington cannot fully account for the realities facing these 1,600 grantees, unquote. Head Start not only provides preschool and child care, but also meals and support services for qualifying families. It now serves more than 700,000 kids each year from birth to age 5. Since its launch in 1965, the $12 billion Health and Human Services program has, for the most part, enjoyed bipartisan support. Lawmakers often cite it as a success, including Health Secretary Robert F. Kennedy Jr. during the call with reporters announcing these changes. But in recent years, some conservatives have criticized Head Start, saying it wastes money and fails to have a lasting impact on students. Aiming to cut costs. The new proposal would limit the amount of money Head Start centers can spend on administrative overhead, from a 15% cap to 5%. This change to save the government $2.2 billion, Adams said, which it plans to reinvest in the program. The goal is to create 200,000 more spots for children, he said. To get those costs down, the administration said it proposes cutting regulation and, quote, compliance-driven activities, according to a press release. Similarly, they are shifting decisions about several standards, such as student-teacher ratios, education requirements, background checks, and transportation practices, back to states. Child care providers are not sold on the proposal. Quote, if we look at the previous actions of the administration, what they have done is not in favor of expanding the program, unquote, said Yvette Sanchez-Fuentes, senior vice president with Start Early, an Illinois-based Head Start partner. Quote, is it enough to just bring kids to the door if we're not actually giving kids and families what they need, unquote? Sanchez-Fuentes said administrative costs are not the only things like payroll and day-to-day operations, but also fill gaps in care. Quote, if you, for example, have children with disabilities, you can use some of those funds to pay for additional special services on staff with specialties who could come in and support kids, unquote. The administration's proposal also says parents are children's primary teachers and seeks to bring in more parent opinions on, quote, structure and curriculum, unquote, into the classrooms and emphasizes nutrition and exercise. Loosening the standards. Head Start's current standards are laid out in a detailed 133-page guide. The manual is used not only by the program centers, but also by many unaffiliated private child care centers across the country. These standards include safety guidelines, spell out who is eligible for Head Start, and provide detailed rules, such as the requirement that kids in the program brush their teeth once daily with a fluoride toothpaste. Erica Phillips, the executive director for the National Association for Family Child Care, said about 10% of her members are early Head Start child care partners, while the rest are home-based providers around the country. Quote, the Head Start performance standards were a consistent, evidence-based set of standards, she said. It can be helpful to have a nationally recognized benchmark. Unquote. Phillips said her organization will be on the lookout for variations across states. She said she worries, quote, quality is now dependent on your zip code or on your geography, unquote. The Trump administration sees it differently. Quote, flexibility is permission. It's not a mandate, Adams said. The opportunity for these programs to make a different decision does not necessarily mean they must make a different decision, unquote. The changes did not come as a complete surprise. The Conservative Heritage Foundation has long criticized the program, saying it, quote, doesn't work, unquote. In Project 2025, the foundation's policy blueprint that the Trump administration has taken many cues from, the message is clear. Eliminate Head Start. Advocates see what they characterize as the erosion of quality and decrease in standards as the first step in dismantling the program. A long runway. Thursday's announcement came in the form of a Notice of Proposed Rulemaking, or NPRM. It kicks off with a lengthy, formalized process of public comment and talks with stakeholders. It could be 6 months to a year before any new standards take effect. Quote, I just really want folks to know that Head Start is open, said Tommy Sheridan, deputy director at the National Head Start Association, or NHSA, a nonprofit that advocates for the program. The quality of Head Start children and families truly comes from the people that are running Head Start programs. Those folks are going to be the same. They're going to be able to do that, unquote. The administration says the NPRM will be published in the Federal Register on Friday, that was last Friday, August 7th, and be open to public comment for 60 days. And now for something completely different, 10 surprising facts about screen readers. And this comes from Ally Explained at allywithdiana.substack.com. And in this case, the word ally is spelled A11Y. And this was published on August 4th. First, screen readers don't actually read what's on your screen. Despite the name, screen readers don't analyze pixels. They read information from the browser's accessibility tree, which is built from HTML semantics, accessibility APIs, and ARIA. If information isn't exposed there, it may not exist for a screen reader user. Number two, experienced users listen at more than 400 words per minute. To someone hearing it for the first time, it sounds almost incomprehensible. But experienced users become remarkably efficient at understanding highly accelerated speech, allowing them to navigate websites much faster than many sighted users. Number three, a screen reader can tell whether it is a button, even if it doesn't look like one. And the opposite is also true. A beautiful element that looks like a button but is built from a div without correct semantics may be announced simply as clickable or even as plain text. Number four, users rarely listen to a page from top to bottom. Instead, they jump between headings, landmarks, links, form controls, and regions. Think of it as using Control F on an entire website, except the navigation relies on your HTML structure. Number five, a list of links can instantly expose poor link text. Most screen readers let the users display every link on a page. Imagine seeing a list that says, read more, click here, learn more, more. Without surrounding context, these links become almost meaningless. Emoji have names and screen readers to read them aloud is item number six. A single smiley face, or a single emoji that looks like a smiley face, becomes, quote, smiling face with smiling eyes, unquote. A long chain of decorative emoji can turn one short sentence into a surprisingly long listening experience. Number seven, screen readers announce information most people never see. They can tell users whether a checkbox is checked, whether a button is expanded, whether a field is required, whether a heading is level two, whether a menu item has a submenu, or whether an image has alternate text. Number eight, bad ARIA, that's spelled A-R-I-A, can make a website less accessible than having no ARIA at all. This is why accessibility professionals often repeat the first rule of ARIA. No ARIA is better than bad ARIA. Native HTML also provides much of the accessibility information browsers and assistive technologies need. And number nine, a website can look perfect and still be almost unusable with a screen reader. Visual design and accessibility are largely independent. Two pages that appear identical can provide completely different experiences depending on their underlying HTML and accessibility semantics. And our last surprising fact about screen readers, number 10, the biggest accessibility improvement is often invisible. Users may never notice whether you've added semantic headings, associated labels, landmarks, or proper button elements. But screen reader users almost certainly will. Some of the most impactful accessibility work cannot be seen at all. And if you have just joined us, you are listening to the Blindness and Disability News Hour from Mind's Eye Radio in Belleville, Illinois. This program covers the week of August 9th, 2026. Thanks for joining us, and now back to the program. Our next story comes from Future Reflections magazine, a publication of the American Action Fund for Blind Children and Adults. 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This is from their special issue on Braille and the teaching section, Three Tips for Teaching Young Children with a Visual Impairment How to Become Strong Braille Readers. This was written by Christy Smith. It's reprinted by permission from wonderbaby.org, and it's introduced by these words from the editor of Future Reflections magazine. This article offers suggestions to help parents introduce Braille and encourage reading at home. Wonderbaby.org is a site teeming with resources for parents of blind children and blind children with additional disabilities. And here's what Christy Smith has to say. The well-known children's book author Dr. Seuss once said, quote, "The more you read, the more things you will know. And the more you learn, the more places you will go," unquote. Dr. Seuss's unforgettable quote makes me think of Braille readers. As an outspoken advocate for Braille, I feel that children who are strong Braille readers become independent adults who will go many places. While I love scanners, audiobooks, and other assistive technology for the blind, I don't feel that this technology should ever take the place of Braille. Learning how to read can be an exciting adventure for children when they are set up for success before reading begins. Here are some tips to help you help your child to become a strong Braille reader. First, take time to relax. Since the emotional brain needs to relax and have fun before long-lasting learning can take place, stress before reading must be eliminated. There is actually a physical response and the release of a hormone when someone is under stress. Once stress enters the body, learning becomes minimal. To assist your child's brain to relax, find his likes and what makes him happy. Then create that environment before you engage him in a book. For instance, if your child enjoys movement, do some movement activities before you read your book. If you can use real items from the story in your activity, that's even better. Using real objects from the story is an important factor in helping your child understand the book. Number two, use real objects. One of the most highly regarded professors for blind and visually impaired young children is Dr. Virginia Bishop. Dr. Bishop once stated, quote, "If you can't bring the child to the world, bring the world to the child," unquote. Dr. Bishop teaches that in order for a child with a visual impairment to fully understand concepts within a book, real objects must be used during the story. For example, if a parent is reading a Braille book with a child who is blind or visually impaired, the child's fingers will move across the lines of Braille while they are listening to the story, having already identified the objects from the book. Through repetition of favorite books, the little one will understand that the dots represent words with meaning in relationship to their world. Another great idea for reinforcing Bishop's methods is to create a story box. Story boxes are a fun way for a child who has a visual impairment to associate real objects with those from the book within one container. For instance, if you are reading a book about the beach, you could place a flip-flop inside the box, a beach towel, and a few other items from the story. Never make it hard on yourself, or you will rarely use the story box idea. Parents have told me for years that they use shoeboxes, nets, trays, and other creative ideas for story boxes, so their child will become a strong reader who truly understands the concepts within the story. Continue to couple real objects during story time, and the words become meaningful. And number three, engage the senses. Another way to help your young child with vision issues is to ingest the story, is to use all of the senses, so the meaning is understood. If you are reading Little Red Riding Hood, for example, have your child feel a hood, smell rolls inside a basket, taste hot buttery rolls, and talk about grandma before you actually read the book. Dr. Seuss's famous quote rings true today, because the more you read, the more you will know. For our children who are independent Braille readers, the more places they will go. Let's pay a visit to Blind New World, a blog site operated by the Perkins School for the Blind. And you can find them online at blindnewworld.org. Roxy in Color, Authentic Blindness Representation in Middle Grade Fiction. In this novel, author Stacy Cervenka shares an authentic perspective on parenting blind while aiming to demystify disability for middle school readers. When people who are blind read Roxy in Color, I want them to experience a very specific moment. The moment when they smile and think, quote, "A blind person definitely wrote this. This has to be an inside job," unquote. That's because the blind characters in Roxy in Color don't just use white canes, guide dogs, Braille, and their other senses, though of course they do those things, but they also deal with rideshare drivers who refuse to transport guide dogs. They discover their child's school calendar is posted on the website as an inaccessible PDF document. They explain why they chose to use a white cane instead of a guide dog, and why they're tired of complete strangers opining that they should get a guide dog because it would make them, quote, "more independent," unquote. They attend ACB and NFB conventions. They have decades-long friendships from their involvement in the blind community and enjoy easy camaraderie that comes from shared experiences. The opportunity to write a novel with this kind of accuracy came from an unexpected collaboration. In 2018, Diane Dubrovner, who was then the deputy editor of Parents Magazine, contacted me while researching an article about parents who are blind. At the time, I was serving as chairperson of the Blind Parents Group of the National Federation of the Blind. Diane interviewed me and my husband Greg, who is also blind, along with about a dozen other parents for what became in the May 29 cover story, "What Blind Parents Want Us to See." After the article was published, Diane and I stayed in touch. She knew I enjoyed writing, both professionally through my work in public policy and as a freelance writer. Several years later, she approached me with an idea. What if I wrote a middle grade novel together featuring a family with blind parents? It was exactly the kind of story I had always wanted to see on bookstore shelves. Meet Roxy in Color. Roxy in Color is about a 12-year-old girl named Roxy Glass, who moves to a new town on Long Island, New York, and is about to start seventh grade at a new school. At her previous school, Roxy felt like people only thought of her as, quote, "the girl with blind parents," unquote. So she decides not to tell her new classmates about her parents' blindness until they actually get to know her. Of course, since her mom and dad are both active in the community, this is harder than it may seem. Her mother, Penny, is a psychologist who has a new book coming out about building a stronger marriage. Her father, Joe, is a software engineer who is into rock climbing. Roxy is also grappling with whether to take the genetic test to determine whether she will inherit retinitis pigmentosa from her mother. Throughout the book, the reader learns about the many tools and techniques her parents use, as well as some of the systemic and interpersonal issues they face. We meet blind YouTuber Leona Banerjee and her parents' friends, the Novaks, another blind couple who have both sighted and blind children. Some of the chapters are even written from the perspective of her mother's guide dog, Nash. As the story progresses, Roxy and her friends have a sleepover and make some unwise choices. When a neighbor reports Roxy's parents to Child Protective Services, Roxy has to learn not only to own what makes her and her family unique, but also to stand up against an unfair system. Like many of us in the blind community, Roxy has to move from a place of internalized ableism to advocating for herself and her family. Getting blindness right. As a blind parent, and also through my work with the NFB Blind Parents Group, I saw on a daily basis how many misconceptions society has about blind people had a real and concrete impact on the lives of blind parents and their children. Parents sometimes faced hospital staff and social workers who were reluctant or unwilling to allow them to leave the hospital with their babies after giving birth. Sighted parents sometimes didn't allow their children to have play dates or sleepovers at the homes of kids whose parents were blind. Blind parents sometimes weren't asked to volunteer for classroom parties, school dances, and after-school clubs, which led to their kids feeling confused and upset. In my previous jobs as Director of Public Policy for the American Foundation for the Blind and the Senior Director of Policy for Respectability, a big part of my job was helping members of Congress understand barriers that blind, low-vision, and disabled people face and what could be done to remove these barriers. This often meant distilling very complex systemic issues into quick, easy-to-understand anecdotes that I could share with a member of Congress in a 30-minute visit. In many ways, lobbyists have to be good storytellers in order to help policymakers with little knowledge of a particular issue understand quickly how people are impacted. I came to find that this was a very useful skill when co-authoring Roxy. Many of the book's readers may never have met a blind person. They may know very little about certain aspects of our lives. I had to be able to communicate succinctly, for example, how lack of public transportation might impact a family without writing paragraphs upon paragraphs about that issues. Two items that were important to me include in the book were the social model of disability and the fact that there is a close-knit and vibrant blind community. As in real life, most of the challenges mom and dad face are not due to not being able to see. The logistical challenges of blindness can often be reduced or eliminated with the right tools and strategies. The most significant damaging problems faced by blind parents are due to the misconceptions, bias, and discriminations that exist. I wanted to be sure that this was spelled out directly by having one of the blind characters say, "For most of us, the hardest part about being blind isn't not being able to see. Although, yeah, that can be frustrating sometimes. It's dealing with all the stereotypes and misconceptions people have," unquote. On a personal level, I often think of my blindness less in terms of the physicality of it and more in terms of the community I am a part of. We share a common history, navigate the world in the same way, and recognize experiences that are instantly familiar to one another. What I hope readers will take away from Roxy. Roxy in Color is a middle grade novel, which means that most of the book's readers will be sighted middle school students. I want them to see that their blind and disabled classmates want the same kind of futures that they do with marriages and jobs and kids of their own. I also want them to see that it's best not to judge people, whether based on disability, race, religion, or immigration status, without knowing them and having all the information. Where should blindness representation go next? No single book can capture the full breadth of blind experience, and Roxy in Color was never intended to do so. The blind community is a cross-section of society. You'll find blind people of every race, ethnicity, religion, political persuasion, sexual orientation, gender identity, immigration status, and socioeconomic background. Roxy's family is white, middle class, and lives on Long Island. I would love to read stories about blind families living in rural America, on tribal lands, in immigrant communities, or in neighborhoods where poverty shapes everyday decisions. The more authentic blind stories we tell, the less any one book has to stand in for all of us. Authentic representation isn't achieved when one book gets blindness right. It's achieved when there are enough accurate, authentic books that no single one has to represent the entire community. Roxy in Color is available as a Kindle ebook and as an audiobook through Audible, Penguin Random House Audio, and wherever audiobooks are sold. Blind and print disabled readers can also borrow the book free of charge through the National Library Service for the Blind and Print Disabled, or NLS. And the print hardcover version or edition of Roxy in Color can be purchased through Candlewick Press and major online booksellers such as Barnes & Noble, Bookshop.org, and Amazon, as well as many independent bookstores across the country such as Sower Books and Books of Wonder. NLS Music Notes. From the National Library Service for the Blind and Physically Handicapped, which is a service of the Library of Congress. And you can find them online at blogs.loc.gov. This week's post is written by Juliet Appold, Darius Milhaud, and the Americas. Darius Milhaud was an influential 20th century composer. He was born on September 4, 1892. And lived in the Provence area and in Paris. Due to a medical condition, Milhaud did not fight in the Great War, otherwise known as World War I. Instead, he spent 2 years in Rio de Janeiro, working as embassy secretary to Paul Claudel. After World War II broke out and France was occupied, Milhaud emigrated with his wife to the United States. Following World War II, he resided and worked in the United States and in France. From 1947 to 1941, he alternated each year to work as professor at Mills College in Oakland, California, and at the Paris Conservatory. Milhaud died on June 22, 1974, in Geneva, Switzerland. Brazilian music, as Milhaud experienced in 1917 and 1918, played a significant role in his own compositional development. Quote, "I was very much impressed by the great tropical forest and by the folklore, which is so rich," unquote, he stated in an interview. He also described the time right after the First World War as joyful and with great hope for lasting peace. During that period, Milhaud became part of Cocteau's Parisian Circle, and of Les Six, the group of composers. The artists, musicians, and writers enjoyed many inspiring and collaborative evenings together. One of Milhaud's best-known works, Le Boeuf sur le Toit, was premiered in Paris in February 1920 as a ballet pantomime on a scenario written by Jean Cocteau. The lively Brazilian melodies and rhythms are very prominent in this work, and he wrote, quote, "I was intrigued and fascinated by the rhythms of this popular music, still haunted by the memories of Brazil. I assembled a few popular melodies, tangos, maxixes, sambas, and even a Portuguese fado, and transcribed them with a rondo-like theme recurring between each successive pair," unquote. Two more examples strongly reflect Milhaud's inclusion of Brazilian melodies and rhythms in his compositions. Soldados do Brasil, written in 1920 and 1921, and Scaramouche, composed in 1937. The Soldados do Brasil, or Greetings from Brazil, consist of 12 piano pieces, each named after one district of Rio, and he dedicated each piece to a different person, including Arthur Rubinstein, Ricardo Vignes, and Paul Claudel. Scaramouche is best known in its version for two pianos. Milhaud wrote the original composition for saxophone and orchestra as incidental music for a Molière production entitled Le Médecin Volant, or The Flying Doctor, performed at the Théâtre Scaramouche in Paris. Jazz music presented another early major musical inspiration for Milhaud. Milhaud first encountered original jazz music in London, after which he visited the United States to hear more. He considered jazz to be a seminal art form influencing European music. He recalled, "When I arrived in New York, I had told the newspapermen interviewing me that European music was considerably influenced by American music. But whose music? They asked me, McDowell's or Carpenter's? Neither the one nor the other, I answered. I mean jazz," unquote. In another interview with a Harvard Crimson reporter from 1923, he explained further, quote, "It is my desire and my purpose to infuse a new spirit, a spirit of jazz, into the classical art of music. I am firm in my belief that jazz will constitute the basis of the future schools of American and European music. Jazz has many redeeming features, for in it there is a certain warmth and enthusiasm, a dissonant quality, a vitality of rhythm, which is not foreign to the newer musical tendencies of Paris," unquote. In 1923, Milhaud included jazz idioms in his composition La Création du Monde for two flutes, oboe, two clarinets, alto saxophone, bassoon, horn, two trumpets, trombone, timpani, and percussion, which included cymbals, drum set, metal blocks, snare drum, tabor, tenor drum, tambourine, and wood block, piano, and strings. The piece was premiered by the Ballet Suédois in Paris in October of 1923. Milhaud stated, quote, "At last in La Création du Monde, I had the opportunity I had been waiting for to use those elements of jazz to which I had devoted so much study. I adopted the same orchestra as used in Harlem, 17 solo instruments, and I made wholesale use of the jazz style to convey a purely classical feeling," unquote. Another example of his love of jazz can be heard in his Concerto for Clarinet and Orchestra from 1941, dedicated to Benny Goodman. Other North American music inspired Milhaud. He included American folk music in his Kentuckiana Diversement, and wrote Musique pour la Nouvelle Orleans, Carnaval à la Nouvelle Orleans, Music for Boston, and Opus Americanum No. 2. In addition to composing, conducting, and performing music, Milhaud was an inspiration to composers including Aaron Copland, Dave Brubeck, who was also a student of Milhaud's, Yanis Xenakis, Steve Reich, and Karlheinz Stockhausen. Milhaud received numerous honors as commander of the French Foreign Legion of Honor, the French Legion of Honor, officer of the Brazilian Order of the Southern Cross, member of the American Academy of Arts and Letters, from the Swedish Music Academy and the Accademia San Cecilia in Rome, and others. And yet there is more to discover about the composer whose works mentioned here reflect a love for France and for the Americas. And here are works in the NLS music section from Darius Milhaud for your consideration. First is Braille Scores, Alameda, from Four Sketches for Piano in Paragraph Format, BRM 24571. 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Arrangement for Clarinet and Piano, line by line and bar over bar formats at BRM 19406. 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Plus, we've got an audiobook, Jazz Joins the Classics. French composer Darius Milhaud discusses his experiments with jazz from 1969. This is an interview with Darius Milhaud at DBM00133. And if you'd like to check out some Braille or audiobooks, learn more about the NLS music section, or learn about downloading music materials from Bard, feel free to give us a call at 1-800-424-8567, extension 2, or email us at nlsm@loc.gov. And that about wraps up this week's edition of the Blindness and Disability News Hour from Mind's Eye Radio. This program covers the week of August 9th, 2026. My name is Bill. Thanks for joining us this week. 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Stay cool, stay dry, stay safe. Keep your pets hydrated. See you soon. See you, bye.
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Good morning. Today is Sunday, August 16th, 2026. You are listening to the WJCT Radio Reading Service, broadcast from the banks of the St. John's River in downtown Jacksonville. I'm Paul Harrison. Today I'll be reading stories from the Sunday edition of Jacksonville's Florida Times-Union. But first, let's look ahead at the AccuWeather forecast for the next few days. Today, we should expect a high of 96 degrees, a thunderstorm in the area in the afternoon, with a 55% chance of rain. Tonight, we'll have a low of 77 degrees, with clouds breaking and humidity, and about a 10% chance of rain. On Monday, the low is expected at 77 degrees, with a high of 98. It'll be hot and humid, with a stray afternoon thunderstorm, with a 55% chance of rain. And then on Tuesday, the high is expected at 98 with a low of 76 and a stray afternoon thunderstorm once again with another 55% chance of rain. And now I'll read the main story or the cover story for today's Florida Times-Union. As part of the USA 250-year celebration, this story is about Teddy Roosevelt and the Southwest Florida conservation efforts. It says, Leaving a Mark. This story is by Dave Osborne of Fort Myers News Press and Naples Daily News. This is also of the USA Today Network of Florida. The steamer was off Captiva Island, so she decided to try meeting one of the most famous people in America. Margaret Mickle heard former President Theodore Roosevelt was aboard the boat in Gulf waters, so she rowed out to meet him. I came to see Teddy Roosevelt, Mickle told a guard on the steamer's gangway, the news press reported in April of 1917, and I'm just going to see him, and that's all there is about it. Roosevelt appeared in a cabin door, approached the Captiva woman, and greeted her cheerfully, telling her he liked to be called Teddy. The larger-than-life Roosevelt then snapped a photo of Mickle, then took one of them together. Scenic views and superb fishing were just a few reasons why Roosevelt enjoyed visiting Southwest Florida. He fell in love with the island beauty and creatures, the kind of place Roosevelt for years worked to preserve. Many took note of that passion, including a newspaper editorial cartoonist, Jay Norwood, who struck a friendship with Roosevelt and whose name forever is connected to Southwest Florida. In Scribner's, Roosevelt wrote how Coles was a man who, in addition to being a successful hunter of the big game of the sea, was also engrossed in their study from the standpoint of the biologist. I entered into correspondence with him, Roosevelt wrote. The result was an invitation to me to come down to the following spring for a month's work with the harpoon and the lance off the coast of southwestern Florida. The friendship formed over conservation. Norwood was better known and created cartoons under the name Ding Darling. While the two became friends, Darling and Roosevelt never were together on Sanibel and Captiva. It was a very rough, secluded area, both there and Captiva, and that is what drew him to the remote area, said Tom Milligan, who performs across the U.S. as Darling of Roosevelt, in an email. Darling first was on Sanibel from 1936 to 1937 as part of a car trip with his wife and another couple from Des Moines, Iowa. That trip is chronicled in a book Darling wrote called The Cruise of the Bouncing Betsy, a trailer travelogue, in 1937, Milligan said. The book was not much of a success, but it's a good intro into what finally pulled him to the island as a second vacation home and what became known as the fish house on stilts in the water, Milligan said of Darling, referring to the cartoonist and the conservationist Captiva vacation home built in 1942 on the water along Roosevelt Channel. Roosevelt and Darling met several times, Milligan said, including horseback riding on Oyster Bay, where Roosevelt lived in New York.
Darling also spent 2 years working in New York at the Herald Tribune newspaper, and they visited several times in Roosevelt's office, Milligan said. Darling became very admiring of Roosevelt and his shared feelings about conservation at a very early age, and that remained a guiding light for him throughout all of his lifelong work, Milligan said. Both Teddy and Franklin Delano Roosevelt, the 32nd and Teddy's fifth cousin, appeared in some of Darling's 15,000 political cartoons, Milligan said. Darling's most famous cartoon is the one he made after Roosevelt died in January of 1919, called The Long, Long Trail. It shows Roosevelt waving his hat atop a horse and ran in newspapers across the United States. Sea fishing trip, a national story. Just days after Roosevelt and his fishing crew launched from Blind Pass and harpooned manta rays off Captiva, Roosevelt summed up the trip in the Scribner story. From the western side of Captiva Island, the sunsets were wonderful across the Mexican Gulf, Roosevelt wrote. There was a growing moon and the nights were very lovely. The soft, warm water lapped against the side of the boat while

that Roosevelt hunting devilfish will work himself up to the point where he will be eager to tackle a submarine. The worst enemy of the colonel will not impugn his courage. While Roosevelt enjoyed hunting, he also focused on the scientific part of creatures as a lifelong naturalist who wanted to preserve nature. In 1908, Roosevelt signed an executive order establishing the Pine Island National Wildlife Refuge in Lee County, and a month later, the Island Bay Wildlife Refuge in Charlotte County. Both were originally created to protect wading birds and brown pelicans. The Pine Island Refuge years later would become administrated by J. N. Ding Darling National Wildlife Refuge, established in 1945, with Darling's name added to it in 1967. The Southwest Florida venture among Roosevelt's top post-presidency trips. Like Mulligan, Wiegand travels the country as a historical impersonator, even performing as Theodore Roosevelt in fall of 2008 at the White House after then-First Lady Laura Bush invited him to celebrate Roosevelt's 150th birthday. The two also are scheduled to speak in October at the Ding Darling Refuge. Wiegand, who talked there last year, said he began portraying the former president after his sister-in-law gave him a book 25 years ago titled The Rise of Theodore Roosevelt by Edmund Morris. That it also won the Pulitzer Prize for biography or autobiography. He's certainly Mount Rushmore worthy in the sense that he changed the country and he changed the nation, Wiegand said. The Theodore Roosevelt Presidential Library even named Teddy's 1917 Southwest Florida visit in its top five of his post-presidential adventures. The visit left a permanent mark on Southwest Florida. There's Roosevelt Channel between Captiva and Buck Key along Roosevelt Place, a street on Sanibel Island. There's really nothing after Captiva, Wiegand said, of Roosevelt's wildlife adventures. Captiva should be seen as a capstone of his life. The President Saved Me. In later years, Mickle would tell the tale of how she met Roosevelt off Captiva in 1917. Born in a small house off McGregor Boulevard at the turn of the 20th century, Mickle recalled that what life was like when she was a child in a 1992 news press story. Fort Myers was nothing more than a little old fishing village, she said in the story, interviewed when she was 90 years old. We moved to Captiva when I was 8 or 9. There was just a few houses and a hotel. I'd raise tomatoes and sell them to the Yankees. Met old Teddy Roosevelt on his boat anchored near Captiva. She shared the details of the encounter as a teen, how a friend sent a camera with her begging for a photo of Roosevelt. I talked a boy into paddling me out to the boat, and on the way, our boat sank, she recalled in 1992. He swam back to shore, but I just stuck my hand with the camera up in the air and kept going. I got near the boat and started yelling, "Teddy!" She said she heard Roosevelt say, "Anybody that calls me Teddy can come aboard my boat." I got on his boat and ate dinner with Roosevelt and Dr. Russell Coles, Mickle said, grinning, reported the news press, where she went on to work as a reporter for more than 2 decades. I stayed for dinner, and then they took me home. The president saved me from getting a whipping 'cause nobody knew where I'd been. Got several pictures from my friend, too. Dave Osborne is a regional features editor of the Naples Daily News and the News Press. And in a related article, spring would not be spring. Teddy Roosevelt's actions helped to save Florida birds. Roosevelt's 1903 executive order was the first step in what would become the National Wildlife Refuge System. It was the first time the federal government had set aside land for the protection of wildlife. President Roosevelt went on to create 54 more national wildlife refuges during his 2 terms in office. And this story is by Dave Osborne of the Fort Myers News Press, Naples Daily News, and the USA Today Network of Florida. In his award-winning book, author and historian Douglas Brinkley began

0: with a reference to Pelican Island of Florida. I would like to see all harmless wild things, but especially all birds, protected in every way, he quoted Roosevelt in The Wilderness Warrior, Theodore Roosevelt, and The Crusade for America. Spring would not be spring without bird songs, any more than it would be spring without buds and flowers. And I only wish that besides protecting the songsters, the birds of the grove, the orchard, the garden and the meadow, we could all also protect the birds of the seashore and of the wilderness. The Pelican Island Preserve website says Roosevelt's 1903 executive order was the first step in what would become the National Wildlife Refuge System. It was the first time the federal government had set aside land for the protection of wildlife. President Roosevelt went on to create 54 more national wildlife refuges during his 2 terms in office, the reserve website said. Roosevelt's conservation actions via executive orders to protect birds in Florida included the Pelican Island Reservation, and this was in March of 1903, which established as the nation's first federal bird sanctuary near Sebastian to protect threatened brown pelicans and other wading birds from mass slaughter by commercial plume hunters. Indian Key Reservation, this is in 1906, was created to protect a 90-acre island in Tampa Bay as a native bird breeding ground. Mosquito Inlet Reservation in February of 1908 was established to preserve mangrove islets and sandbars in Volusia County for protection of native birds. The Pine Island National Wildlife Refuge in September of 1908 was established, it's a national wildlife refuge in Lee County. Island Bay Wildlife Refuge is also in Charlotte County. And then they also enlarged Pelican Island in 1909, and which to include all mangrove and surrounding islands in the area. In February of 1905, Roosevelt signed the Act establishing the National Forest Service. The Act also laid the foundation for major timber and land protection in the South, as his policies enabled the eventual creation and protection of Florida's immense natural forests, including Ocala National Forest. In November of 1908, Roosevelt signs into existence the Ocala National Forest, the oldest national forest east of the Mississippi River, and the nation's southernmost national forest. It was created to protect the world's largest contiguous sand pine scrub. That same year, Roosevelt established the Chocowatchee National Forest in Florida's Panhandle that later was transferred to the Armed Services in 1940 and became Eglin Air Force Base. Is not St. Augustine lovely? Other Teddy Roosevelt facts connections to Florida. Roosevelt and his Rough Riders stayed in Tampa before sailing to Cuba in 1898 to fight in the Spanish-American War. The Theodore Roosevelt area in Jacksonville is a 600-acre natural treasure of hardwood forests, wetlands, and scrub vegetation. It's within the Timucuan Preserve and has more than 5 miles of hiking trails. Roosevelt, in October of 1905, visited St. Augustine and delivered historic addresses and stayed at the luxurious Ponce de Leon Hotel, which is now Flagler College. In a letter to his daughter Ethel, Roosevelt described the trip to the oldest city in the U.S. Is not St. Augustine lovely? And he later added, last night we had a banquet warranted to make your hair stand on end. Dave Osborne is a regional features editor of the Naples Daily News and News Press. And now we'll read some stories from the inspiration section of today's paper. Duval and Nassau projects awarded AARP grants, funds to help with senior programs. And this story is by Beth Reese Cravey of the Jacksonville, Florida Times Union, USA Today Network. 4 Jacksonville-area nonprofits received grants from the AARP's 2026 Community Challenge, an $8.3 million program that funded 750 projects nationwide. The goal is making communities livable for people of all ages, especially older adults, according to the Senior Advocacy Organization. The four projects in Duval and Nassau counties reflect growing demand for practical local solutions that help residents stay connected, safe, and independent. The nonprofits receiving grants were the Fernandina Beach Main Street. They received $15,000 to help downtown businesses improve accessibility and pedestrian navigation through the All Access Main Street program. Recognizing the growing market of older adults and individuals with disabilities, according to the nonprofit. It is so important to make historical communities accessible to residents of all ages, board member Jennifer Rimmer said. This grant provides us with the ability to take All Access Main Street to the next level, educating other communities on the accessibility needs of an aging community and for those with disabilities. Tamuquin Parks Foundation of Jacksonville received $14,602 to update accessibility at Castaway Island Preserve, a nature park, with entry kiosks, benches, and clear signage. We're hoping this project will bring a lot of joy to the families and seniors in our community, Executive Director Fred Richards said. Providing resting areas throughout Castaway Island Preserve will give seniors important spaces to gather together, relax, and simply enjoy nature. The Springfield Preservation and Revitalization Council of Jacksonville, they received $10,782 to transform an underused outdoor area at the Maple L. Singleton Senior Center into a community garden with raised beds and accessible seating. My hope is that this community garden will draw attention to the Senior Center, which is an incredible community resource, while allowing seniors to stay active through gardening and growing their own food, Executive Director Michael Haskins said. Pillars Home Beautification and Maintenance Incorporated of Jacksonville received $2,500 for home repairs and yard improvements for 10 Jacksonville households during a September 19th service day. Pillars volunteers and local partners serve communities in Florida, Alabama, and Georgia through hands-on service, whether it's maintaining homes, transforming yards, or supporting neighbors in need. According to its website, we work to build safer, cleaner, and more connected communities. Communities across Florida are eager for real solutions that boost mobility, connection, and quality of life, AARP Florida State Director Jeff Johnson said. These projects will bring real improvements to Duval and Nassau counties by improving accessibility, transportation methods, pedestrian safety, and digital literacy across the region. Since 2017, AARP has invested $24.3 million toward 2,100 livability projects nationwide, including 24 in Florida this year, totaling about $200,000. For more information, go to aarp.org. livablecommunities/community challenge. And for more good news, Baker and Nassau seniors stock up with FPL meal kits. And this story is also by Beth Reese Cravey of the Jacksonville Florida Times Union USA Today Network. Florida Power and Light distributed hurricane preparedness meal kits to seniors in Baker and Nassau counties with the help of the Florida Council on Aging and its county affiliates. The meal kits are designed for seniors who may not be able to leave their homes or receive home-delivered meals after the storm. They include 3 days of shelf-stable, nutritious food, water, and snacks, and a hurricane preparedness guide with tips and resources, according to the utility. Carol Saviak, FPL External Affairs Manager, said it is heartwarming to be able to give back to our senior customers and help make sure they're prepared. The Atlantic hurricane season runs from June 1st to November 30th. For more information on how to prepare, go to fpl.com/storm.html. And we have some nonprofit tidings. New CEO is named for nonprofit Pine Castle. And this is by Beth Reese Cravey of the Jacksonville, Florida Times Union, USA Today Network. Melissa Missy Rogers has been named CEO of nonprofit Pine Castle, which serves Jacksonville area adults with intellectual and developmental disabilities. She succeeds Lori Ann Withington, who departed in October. Chief Operating Officer Jose Rodriguez was interim leader. Rogers has about 30 years' experience, most recently as CEO of the ARC Gateway in Pensacola, which serves children and adults with intellectual and developmental disabilities. I look forward to working with the dedicated staff, getting to know the participants and their caregivers, and doing my very best to share Pine Castle's mission of empowering adults with intellectual and developmental disabilities, she said. Board Chairman Tim Anderson said Rogers' passion for our mission, her collaborative leadership style, and her genuine desire to build relationships made her the ideal CEO. Rogers said she will spend her first 90 days on the job getting to know everyone, which will help her identify the nonprofit's needs. You are listening to the WJCT Radio Reading Service for Sunday, August 16th, 2026. Now I'm going to read some stories from the weekend exclusive. Nibblenomics, How Costco Makes a Fortune from Free Samples One Bite at a Time. And this story is by Jessica Ginn of the USA Today Network. Caitlin Johnson has a motto she swears by. I don't tell Costco what I need. Costco tells me what I need. Patio set? You can't beat the price. Dyson vacuum on sale? Number 9734. Suddenly, I need a new vacuum. What's that in the baked goods? Who am I to say no to cake? Another surefire way Costco routinely works its mojo on this 34-year-old advertising executive from Long Island, New York. She loves the free samples, everything from cinnamon raisin cookies to baked cauliflower. Wait, cauliflower? Stay with me here. I walked right past it twice, but I kept watching these people, and they're like, oh my gosh, this is amazing. So finally, I'm like, all right, there's something to this, said Johnson, who has two refrigerators to house her Costco hauls. I walked out with two of them. In fact, she takes home out 8 out of 10 samples she tries. Wow, Johnson said. That's the first time I've admitted that out loud. No such thing as a free lunch? Don't tell Costco. People love free food, and so does Costco. It makes a fortune from it. Costco won't say how much or anything else on the subject, but no retailer is more famous for its sample smorgasbord. The savory bites and sweet mini treats have spawned legions of viral sketches and hot takes. Internet personalities take laps around the aisles to return for seconds and thirds, often in disguise. They forage for clicks by consuming nothing but Costco sample calories for a day or three, hitting every single sample station, and by picking vendors' trays clean of soup dumplings and strawberry cheesecake before anyone else can try them. Then there are those odd people's reactions to an ordinary slice of salami or a cup of chocolate milk. Whenever I'm presented with a sample of food that I've already had before and I know I like it, I pretend like I've never had it. I don't know why, stand-up comedian Josh Sneed recently joked. I'm just like, what is this, cheese? Am I saying that right? Cheese? Oh, that's good. Sneed, who's 49, doesn't just get his material from Costco. He gets everything there. He used to drive an hour to a Costco on the other side of Cincinnati until a warehouse opened 10 minutes from his house. One of the top selling points of Costco? Feasting the samples, of course. This is how gluttonous I am. I'll taste something and like it, and I'll know that my son won't. So I'll tell him I think he'll just like it just so that he'll take a little bite and then hand the rest to me and I can have a second serving, he said. I hate that I have a method for Costco samples, but hey, you know, you and I are talking for USA Today, so it can't be that bad, right? but the free samples aren't really free. Studies show these tasty handouts thrill shoppers and keep them coming back for more. Free samples are such a staple of the cardholder experience that shoppers grieved when Costco temporarily suspended them during the COVID-19 pandemic. There is a real commercial impetus behind samples, but they are also part of the appeal of Costco and have a halo effect of showing Costco looks after its customers. Neil Saunders, the managing director of Global Data Retail, told USA Today. Of course, free samples are not really gratis. They send a subliminal message, buy me, and often people do. Saunders says the membership perk is a clever tactic to coax shoppers to try new things and top off their already fully loaded carts with even more Costco loot. The proposition is simple, one nibble in exchange for the purchase of a full-size product. Shoppers who sample something in store are always more likely to buy the product, he said. It's basically a marketing activity that boosts revenue. And this marketing activity doesn't just goose sales. Free samples drive loyalty that can be measured in the cha-ching of annual fees from Costco's 145 million card-carrying members. The cherry on top for shoppers? Profit from those membership dues pads the bottom line and helps Costco sell everything from pretzel bagels to Wagyu beef at lower prices. Why are Costco free samples so hard to resist? Samples are the highlight of family date night at Costco for Caitlin Melly, who's 28, and her husband, who, with their 9-month-old son in tow, snacked their way through the aisles. Both personal trainers, the New Jersey couple makes a habit of reading the ingredients before buying anything and, as a rule, doesn't take home the samples. They're all terrible for you, but it's like they're out. We might as well try them. Just one bite isn't going to hurt us, Melly said. The last Costco shopping trip was the exception. Melly couldn't help but snap up a container of organic mango salsa after tasting it on Siete chips. It was so good, she said. Is it already gone? Almost, she said. We went on Monday and today's Wednesday. The surprise assortment of free samples become a vital and visceral part of the Costco experience, said Ainer Tall, a behavioral economist and visiting professor at the University of Maryland. That initial taste of a new food can create a lasting first impression, a taste memory that whets the appetite for that food and other foods like it, Tall said. Free samples also take the guesswork out of a purchase. After taste testing Linder truffles or braised short ribs, you know if you like them or not. So Costco, through the company Club Demonstration Services that manages the in-store samples, takes great care to engineer an expertly flavorful bite, said Dan Ayerly, a professor of psychology and behavioral economics at Duke University. That single morsel primes people to view the samples as a unique and special treat. While the flavor may not be more intense than any other bite of food, it feels that way because of the intensity of our attention to it in that moment, he said. And unlike other bite-sized treats, this one doesn't cost us anything, making it that much harder to resist. Such is the allure of free stuff, said Ayerly, who once hired a tattoo artist to give out free tattoos at a party. He was amazed by how many people who had never contemplated a tattoo got one on the spot. The other thing about free stuff, it creates a social commitment, an impulse to reciprocate, and Costco shoppers often do so by depositing the bulk version in their carts, Ayerly said. For years, Costco observers David and Susan Schwartz have watched samples fly off shelves and into shopping carts, and not just from the sidelines. While working on their book, The Joy of Costco, A Treasure Hunt from A to Z, the husband and wife team dined on warehouse samples around the globe, some more unusual than others. In Asia, they sampled vodka, and in Sweden, prosciutto, carved from a whole leg by a vendor in a pleated chef hat. It's clear that the sampling is one of the most popular things that goes on in the warehouse, David said. Susan says samples got her hooked on Costco croissants. Her grandson, who mainly subsists on a diet of pizza and chicken nuggets, discovered a healthier alternative, Madras lentils, thanks to Costco. Samples appear to everybody, she said. Our love-hate relationship with Costco samples. Well, maybe not everybody. Jesse Fernandez, a 41-year-old comedian and self-proclaimed Costco superfan from San Mateo, California, mostly skips the sample lines, making exceptions only for comfort foods like pizza and macaroni and cheese. But he rarely buys what he tastes. The best samples are the things that are the worst for me, he said. So after that one decadent bite, I just say thank you, Costco, for this little treat. Then I go buy my very boring, low-sodium, low-cholesterol, low-anything food. Free food can also bring out the worst in people. Some belly up to the sample station to graze on pizza rolls and trail mix like it's an all-you-can-eat buffet. The internet has more than a few names for these freeloaders. Locusts, jackals, zombies, trash pandas, even vultures. I grab one, do a loop around the aisle, grab another one, do another loop, repeat until full, move on to the next sample, one person confessed on Facebook. The offenders who spark the most outrage are those who park themselves in front of the sample stations, blocking the store's major arteries and snarling the traffic. Some even get physical, shoving fellow shoppers aside or cutting in line to get first dibs. In rare cases, food fights lead to fisticuffs. Vendors reserve their ire for those with the chutzpah to order a la carte, making special requests for extra crispy quesadillas, brie cheese without the cracker, a bigger helping of peppermint bark, or a freshly cooked order of pork loin heated to 165 degrees instead of 145 degrees. The habit that grates on Costco employees? Shoppers who abandon their sticky, half-eaten samples and dirty cups, napkins, toothpicks, and wrappers in their carts and maroon the products they sampled but never intended to actually buy on random shelves, leaving warehouse employees to clean up after them. Members, one anonymous worker chided shoppers on Reddit, we are not your maids. The feeding frenzy can get so bad that some members lose their appetite altogether. Anybody else here that never eats the free samples? One curmudgeon asks on Reddit. I don't think I've touched any of them in 20 years. Never. I hate them, one person responded. I know that's a semi-unpopular opinion, but the absolutely feral behavior of other members around the sample tables just puts me off. But even never-samplers are eventually tempted by something. One person caved to the test, the Thai mango gummies. They were actually pretty good, the Reddit editor said. So I bought some. Shoppers who sample something in store are way more likely to buy the product. Neil Sanders, Managing Director of Global Data Retail. And also from the weekend exclusive, Americans are retiring years earlier than planned. Most wish they had saved more. This is by Daniel DeVries of the USA Today Network. Americans are retiring sooner than they expect, and most retirees wish they had done a better job of saving. Those are the conclusions of a recent report from TIAA Institute, a research arm of the retirement services provider. The findings are probably related, TIAA leaders say. Workers who retire early have less time to save, and their savings must cover a longer period. Roughly three-quarters of retirees surveyed said they regretted not saving earlier in their lives. Nearly three-quarters said they wished they had saved more. People are expressing regret, said Surya Koluri, head of TIAA Institute. That's a powerful emotion. We can take that emotion and apply it to people who have not left the workforce. In the July 22 report, Bridging the Gaps in Retirement Expectations, the average retiree said they had retired at age 57. Of those retirees, 52% said they retired earlier than expected, while only 6% said they retired later than planned. The average working American in the survey, by contrast, said they expect to retire at 62, 5 years later. The survey reached 1,591 adults ages 22 to 75. The survey joins a larger body of research that shows American workers tend to retire before they had planned to and before they are ready. Two annual surveys, given by the Employee Benefit Research Institute and the Trans-American Center for Retirement Studies, both show that American workers tend to retire around age 62. Most workers don't plan to retire that early. According to the latest EBRI survey, the average worker expects to retire at 65. According to Transamerica, 39% of workers plan to retire after 70, if at all. Workers often map out retirement plans around 2 or 3 milestone ages. One is 65, when Medicare becomes available. Another is 62, when most retirees become eligible for Social Security. A third is 67, which Social Security regards as full retirement age for most workers. In the end, however, most workers don't get to choose when they retire. Retirement often hits suddenly and unexpectedly via a corporate layoff or a household health setback. It could be a health incident, it could be caregiving, it could be displacement, it could be AI, Kaluri said. Retiring early and unexpectedly can have a profound impact on a retirement plan. Let's say a worker plans to save $500,000 to retire at 65 and to use the savings and Social Security to fund a 20-year retirement. Now let's say that worker gets laid off at 60 and can't find another job. That means they have 5 fewer years to save for retirement, and those savings must fund 5 more years of retirement. On top of those setbacks, the early retiree isn't yet eligible for Social Security or Medicare. One takeaway from the survey, Kaluri said, is that workers need to plan for a retirement that may come sooner than they think. Workers can plan to retire at 65, he said, but they should save enough to cover a retirement that begins earlier and lasts longer. Given this data, I would say let's do 3 scenarios, he said. Let's do 57, 62, and 65. Workplace retirement savings plans are more important than ever in meeting those goals, the TIAA Institute report indicates. In the survey, 70% of workers said they had access to a 401k-type plan, and 89% of those workers said they were enrolled. 3/5 of workplace retirement savers said they had been automatically enrolled. Auto-enrollment is viewed as key to the future success of retirement saving, because that feature tends to raise savings rates. Starting in 2025, most new 401k plans had to automatically enroll employees rather than leave the decision to them. Here are some tips for workers to boost retirement savings. Max out tax-advantaged retirement savings. Consider setting aside as much as you can in tax-favored retirement accounts. The 401k already has high contribution limits at $24,500 in 2026. If you're near retirement, consider pushing your savings as close to the maximum as you can afford. Americans 50 and older can save even more with catch-up contributions, which push the annual 401k limit to $32,500. A smaller subset of savers in the 60 to 63 age range get an even higher catch-up limit of $35,750. Individual retirement accounts contribution limits are lower at $7,500 or $8,600 for 50 and older. Keep working if you can. Postponing retirement, even by a year or two, can be a powerful tool for building retirement savings. A Stanford University study found that delaying retirement by just 3 to 6 months had the same impact on retirement savings as raising a person's 401k contribution rate by a full percentage point for 30 years. Let's say you put off retirement for a year. In that year, you can max out retirement savings, potentially adding tens of thousands of dollars to your account. And you won't be drawing down your savings, which means they'll last longer once you do retire. Build up cash reserves. The closer your retirement date, the more likely you will soon need to tap your savings for living expenses. Ideally, you should have some of those savings in cash. A wise goal, retirement experts say, is to amass at least a year's worth of living expenses in cash or cash equivalent accounts, such as high yield savings or money market funds. You are listening to the WJCT Radio Reading Service for Sunday, August 16th, 2026. And now I'm going to read some stories from the Reason section, or some Your Turn articles. Our first one is, Duval simply can't keep all old skill schools in service. And this is a Your Turn article by Alan Bliss, a guest columnist. Being true to your school, as the Beach Boys sang in 1963, became a pop anthem because it spoke to a near universal experience for Americans. Whether we attended public or private schools, our years inhabiting their classrooms, hallways, cafeterias, and gyms were the most formative of our lives. Schools are where most children begin to develop enduring relationships outside their immediate family. That's where we learn the lessons in the curricula and take in the less formal lessons of navigating relationships. If we're lucky, some of those relationships may carry us through a lifetime. That helps explain why every school is meaningful to those who have experienced it. And that is why schools are such powerful symbols of place and community, and it's why they are part of our identity as individuals. One of the standards by which we assess the preservation value of any old building is asking if it helps tell a meaningful story about the past. By any measure, schools answer that question with yes. However, aging schools, especially public schools, are in trouble. Here in Jacksonville and nationwide, according to the National Center for Education Statistics, school districts across the United States closed more than 1,000 schools in 2025 and 2026. Districts in Houston, Philadelphia, and Pittsburgh, as well as Broward County here in Florida, plan more closings next year. The reasons are several, starting with demographics. Declining American birth rates mean shrinking student populations. Throughout the 20th century, but especially during the baby boom decades of the 1940s through the 1960s, U.S. school districts added classroom space to accommodate new enrollment. A wave of new school construction followed the demographic curve. New high schools appeared, and older high schools became middle schools. Former middle schools turned into elementary schools, and new elementary schools popped up across suburban neighborhoods. All those schools in high demand when they were new are now getting old, even as they are serving fewer and fewer students. Those trends are now combining to challenge local school districts, such as Duval County Public Schools. Declining enrollment due to fewer children means there is too much school capacity. On top of that, declining enrollment means fewer dollars are available with which to manage and maintain schools whose maintenance needs are increasing. Shrinking budgets, excess capacity, and growing costs all point to one conclusion, which is to decommission certain schools. Facing up to that difficult conclusion brings up another challenge, which is obsolescence. Schools built during the 1920s, when America's urban population abruptly soared, are now a century old. Schools built during the Cold War era for the baby boom generation are now approaching 60 and 70 plus years of service. Designed for functions that have drastically changed, they are past the point at which any building requires significant modernization. Old neighborhood schools are increasingly obsolete, functionally and economically, and hard to physically adapt to the 21st century. Any school, however public or private, that has been around since the glory years of public education's growth has by now become a beloved institution in its neighborhood, in its community, and in the hearts of its former students. It's easy to understand the passion that drives neighborhoods and alums to fight the possibility of closing their schools through the frequency of such fights will grow. Enrollments keep declining and the cost to operate schools keeps rising. School boards simply cannot keep all their beloved old schools in service. Preservation advocates and people who care about their school buildings must develop more ideas. In the years ahead, we will be devoting more thought, effort, and resources toward figuring out sustainable new uses for schools like Ortega Elementary, King's Trail Elementary, and many others. The Jacksonville History Center continues to research models of adaptive reuse for aging school buildings and campuses because they help tell important stories about Jacksonville. That kind of authentic engagement is part of why there is a Jacksonville History Center. Alan J. Bliss is a Dr. CEO of Jacksonville History Center. Our next Your Turn article, vetoed measure would have Floridians choose naturopathy. And this is by Todd Robinson, a guest columnist. Governor Ron DeSantis has often spoken passionately about reducing government regulation, expanding health care freedom, and enabling Floridians to make their own choices. These avowed principles are precisely why his recent veto of CSSB 688 is so difficult to understand. For 67 years, Florida has maintained one of the nation's most restrictive laws governing naturopathy. Practicing naturopathy or even representing oneself as naturopathic in the Sunshine State is currently a felony of the third degree, according to Section 462 of Florida's statutes. A bill to lift this restriction, designated CSSB 688, passed the Florida House and Senate with a huge majority in 2026 and would have finally allowed Floridians the freedom to choose naturopathy. Unfortunately, at the 11th hour, Governor Ron DeSantis vetoed the bill. The governor attempted to justify the veto in a letter that drastically misrepresents what CSSB 688 would have accomplished and provides illogical or incorrect arguments in support of his decision. The letter first claims that current Florida law already allows licensed professionals to use naturopathic methods. However, the governor's own Department of Health has persecuted licensed professionals simply for using the word naturopathic in their marketing. Dr. Tegan Fiedler, a naturopathic doctor and Florida licensed chiropractic physician, opened North Florida Naturopathic in Tallahassee in 2018. Shortly after opening, the Department of Health began investigating Fiedler for practicing naturopathy without a license, despite him being a fully licensed Florida health care professional. Fiedler ultimately prevailed, but only after spending thousands of dollars on legal fees while enduring years of stress and concern about possibly being charged with a third-degree felony. The experience nearly drove him out of the state. The governor further argued that Floridians already have access to natural remedy treatments because they do not require a prescription. Access is not the same as expertise, however. Any Floridian can indeed walk into a health food store to purchase natural remedies, but that is not the same as receiving individualized care from a licensed naturopathic doctor specifically trained to evaluate nutritional deficiencies, recommend evidence-based natural medicines, recognize and avoid herb, nutrient, or drug interactions, and monitor treatment response over time. The issue has never been whether Floridians can buy natural remedies. The issue is and remains whether Floridians deserve the freedom to access the care and expertise of licensed naturopathic doctors. The veto letter next claimed that the legislation may negatively impact Floridians who currently work in alternative medicine. However, Section 462.002 of CSSB 688 included unambiguous language that purposely did not prevent anyone from employing natural remedies as part of their practice. It also opened the market for naturopaths and traditional naturopaths to support their clients without fear of being charged with a felony. Not a single Floridian working in alternative medicine would have been hurt by CSSB 688. Many would have been helped. DeSantis disparagingly claimed that those wanting to be licensed naturopathic doctors in the state would have to seek postgraduate education outside the state. This is only true because schools cannot teach subjects that are a felony. There are multiple Florida-based schools wanting to start naturopathic medicine programs upon licensure, and letters were supplied to the governor declaring such intent. The governor's veto has ensured those programs will not get off the ground. Finally, DeSantis's veto argued that CSSB 688 created unnecessary bureaucratic hurdles by creating a board of naturopathic medicine. Every licensed health profession in Florida has oversight. Physicians, osteopathic physicians, acupuncture physicians, chiropractic physicians, dentists, pharmacists, psychologists, nurses, and countless others all operate under licensing boards. These boards establish education standards, define scopes of practice, investigate misconduct, and protect the public. CSSB 688 would have done nothing more radical than hold licensed naturopathic doctors to the same standards as all other healthcare professionals in Florida. DeSantis had a once-in-a-lifetime opportunity to sign a bill that would have fought government overregulation and allowed Floridians the freedom to choose naturopathy. His choice to veto CSSB 688 has perpetuated the total and absolute regulation of naturopathy. The state has denied Floridians the freedom to choose. The governor's veto is entirely without substance or merit. Floridians who care about naturopathy deserve to know the real reason he vetoed CSSB 688. Todd Robinson is the president of the Florida Naturopathic Physicians Association in Jacksonville Beach. And now for some letters to the editor. Our first letter, Florida school choice grew due to funding cuts to public education. I am responding to Katie Wilford's July 26 guest column about the teachers' union lawsuit and how it will impact Florida school choice. Her primary arguments are that choice is the norm in Florida, and it would be devastating to schools if the scholarships vanished. She complains that the union wants to be uniform. Her primary concern, however, is that the state provided tax funding upon which her school, Baker County Christian Co-op, depends, will discontinue. School choice in the K-12 years is widespread in Florida, but it has always been the norm since the passing of HB1 in 2023. That's a very short history for an existing norm. It's only possible because of the continued reduction over decades of federal, state, and local funding of public schools. The outcome is to substantially reduce the resources for the neediest in society and to shift it to those who have resources to support the educational alternatives they prefer. The idea that parents should receive funding from larger taxpayer resources to choose charter schools or private schools contorts the purpose of education into an individualistic commodity rather than a public good. When a student in any of these schools of choice succeeds, they certainly benefit from that process. However, our entire communities, states, and nation offer a socially functioning population and educated future generations. We are all responsible for the future. With school choice, wide swaths of our future generations will suffer from diminished educational resources to the detriment of a peaceful and prosperous future. Wilford's dismissive reference to those in Florida to be uniform belies a lack of knowledge of why that term gets used and who is identified by they. Article 9, Section 1 of the Florida Constitution was originally created during this 1968 revision, and its key modern components were added via a major voted approved amendments in 1998 and 2002. Within that section, it reads, "Adequate provisions shall be made by a uniform, efficient, safe, secure, and high-quality system of free public schools." They are the citizens of Florida, including Wilford. And that's by Kathy Fitzpatrick of Jacksonville. 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Thank you for listening. Enjoy the rest of your Sunday and enjoy your week.
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living in unsafe conditions, police said. The animals were reportedly frightened and malnourished, requiring officers to take extra care while removing them from the vessel. Since the boat was still privately owned, Tacoma Animal Control had to obtain a search warrant before officers could board and rescue the cats. The warrant was granted, and officers with the Marine Services Unit returned Friday morning to carry out the feline extraction. Through a tremendous team effort, every cat and kitten is being safely removed from the boat, Tacoma police said. The rescued cats were taken to the Tacoma Pierce County Humane Society. The Marine Services Unit was able to track down information about the boat's owner, but was unable to reach him, Correa said. No arrests have been made. From the Canadian Broadcasting Corporation, August 7th, this pet hamster is probably logging more kilometers on Strava than you. Thijs de Buck is coming to terms with the fact that his pet hamster is both a better and more popular runner than he is. Molly has become something of a star in the running world after de Buck, a Dutch physicist, rigged a system to track the critter's movements on the running app Strava. I trained for a marathon for like half a year and gave a good effort. I thought I got like maybe 40 kudos, which is like the likes on Strava. But Molly is getting about 1,000 for each run each night, de Buck told As It Happens guest host Rebecca Zanderbergen. It's not fair. That's not just because Molly is a cutie patootie with his jet black fur, tiny pink nose, and little hamster hands. He's also an extremely impressive runner. The little critter clocks an average of 10 kilometers every night in his hamster wheel with a personal best of 11.15 kilometers, says de Buck. He's beating me, de Buck said. Almost 70 kilometers a week, which I think many people doing marathon training would be happy to hit. Molly, like most hamsters, runs all night, every night. So de Buck, who lives in Utrecht, the Netherlands, built a speed and distance tracker to measure his movements. It uses a magnet to detect every time his hamster wheel makes a full rotation of roughly 65 centimeters. By adding a few more steps, like with a timer, etc., we also know how fast he's going, which I can then all log and eventually push onto Strava, where he's on his way to fame, de Buck said. He says the project combines two of his main interests, running and Molly. I also enjoy to do quite a bit of running, and then I track all the possible data that I can, he said. It kind of bothered me that I didn't know anything about what the hamster was doing, how many kilometers he puts in, how fast is he going. Molly's stats update automatically every morning after he's finished his evening jaunts and settles in for a nap. It's all totally normal and healthy hamster behavior. Wild hamsters, found primarily in Europe and Asia, spend their days sleeping and hiding and their nights covering long distances as they forage for food and evade predators. De Buck admits he didn't know Molly would become so popular when he created his tracking system. The rapid rodent has even been featured in the media outlet Runner's World. Apparently, people like running. People like pets, and people like over-engineered things, de Buck said. From The Guardian, August 10th, Jackie, a beloved bald eagle and live stream star, dies of mysterious illness. Jackie, the beloved bald eagle at California's Big Bear Lake, whose live stream was followed by millions of viewers as she birthed and raised chicks, died on Monday due to a mysterious illness. She was 14. Jackie had been receiving treatment at the Ojai Raptor Center since mid-July when she was found weak and unable to fly after a scuffle with two younger eagles.
Experts at the center had discovered that she was suffering from severe anemia and suspected she had been sick for weeks before

0: The fight grounded her. We know this news will be deeply felt by the many thousands of people around the world who have followed her journey, hoped alongside us, prayed for her, and supported the people caring for her, the Raptor Center staff wrote in an Instagram post announcing Jackie's death. Our team is heartbroken. It has been an extraordinary privilege to care for her. Despite administering a number of tests, including a CT scan and bone marrow biopsy, experts at the center said they could not determine what had sickened Jackie. The center is in consultation with the U.S. and California Fish and Wildlife Services about Jackie's condition and will provide a more comprehensive statement, including additional information on her treatments and test results, at a later date, it said. The public had been watching Jackie's nest since a live stream was first set up in October 2015. It was then inhabited by her parents, Ricky and Lucy. In 2018, the public watched as Jackie defended her nest against an intruder dubbed Mr. B. Then Shadow, the male eagle who became her mate, moved in. Greater and greater numbers of viewers tuned in during the pandemic to watch the couple build their lives together and welcome several clutches of fluffy hatchlings. In January, the couple's clutch of two eggs was eaten by ravens. Jackie laid two more eggs in February, and thousands watched as the couple hatched their two youngest, Luna and Sandy. The latter was named after Sandy Steers, the executive director of Friends of Big Bear Valley, who had recently died from cancer. The avian couple inspired the public to fight for the environment they inhabited. The Friends of Big Bear Lake launched a $10 million effort to buy land near the eagle's nest, which had been slated for development, drawing support from the local elementary school as well as from OpenAI co-founder Greg Brockman and his wife Anna. The nonprofit will now steward 63 acres of the land. Fans of Jackie shared messages of grief following the news of her death and celebrated her legacy of inspiring a massive public campaign for preserving natural habitat. From USA Today, August 6th, meet the adorable dogs who work in scuba dive shops. Dogs aren't usually the first animal that comes to mind when you think of scuba diving. However, these furry friends can make a dive trip especially memorable. It's not uncommon for scuba diving centers to have a resident dog whose tasks include watching over the dive gear, guarding the shop, and enjoying the wind in their fur aboard the dive boat. It's a rough life. Every great dive shop has its own personality, and often the personality has four legs, says Kristen Villette Worth, Chief Brand and Membership Officer for Paddy Worldwide, telling USA Today in a statement. Meeting a beloved dive shop dog is more than a fun travel moment. It's an authentic welcome into the local dive community. These animals may not be part of the scuba diving itself, but their presence often leaves a lasting imprint on the divers. They provide a warm welcome, emotional support, and tail wags to every participant. Dogs have a remarkable way of helping us relax, connect, and feel at ease, setting the tone for an experience that supports well-being before we even enter the water, Villette Worth continued. It's also a reminder that some of the most memorable parts of a dive adventure happen before the dive itself. Here are some of the most famous dive shop dogs from around the world. Covey, Dive Zone Tauranga in New Zealand. Covey joined the Dive Zone Tauranga team as a four-month-old puppy during the COVID-19 pandemic. He's always there to greet new divers and calm any nerves. His tail wags are an integral part of celebrating new dive certifications. Baby at Dolphin Explorer in Singapore. With his fluffy coat and teddy bear adorableness, Baby has built a reputation as being Singapore's most famous scuba dog, according to Paddy. He's usually found on a dive boat as they head out to Palau Hantu, to islets with pristine diving waters. Sam at Johnson's Sporting Goods in Maine. Sam watches over every diver at Johnson Sporting Goods as the self-appointed lifeguard during pool sessions. There's only one rule every diver has to follow. Don't steal his precious tennis ball. Louie at Portsmouth Scuba in New Hampshire. This English cream golden retriever's calm personality and love of cuddles can settle any first-time diver's jitters. He's a hard worker, with his official titles being senior shop dog, chief greeter, and professional hug distributor. Amy at Andy's Scuba Diving in Thailand. Amy joined the Andy's Scuba Diving team about 7 years ago as a rescue who was found abandoned in the jungle. She's a beloved dive shop dog in Phuket, known for her sweet demeanor. Sammy with Sierra Madre Divers in the Philippines. As a dog who loves to swim, Sammy fits right into the scuba diving lifestyle. When divers are doing their pool training, Sammy will jump in and swim laps around them. Chug at Sunshine Scuba in Hawaii. Small but mighty, Chug is a Chihuahua pug mix who welcomes guests eager to dive in Honolulu's waters at Sunshine Scuba. Archer with Sam's Dive Tours in Palau. Archer was rescued from the streets of Koror, Palau's largest city, with serious injuries. He was found to be deaf, and his owners communicate with him through hand signals. Now he's living a joyful life, joining divers on the boat as it heads out for the day. Jib with Blue Salt Divers in St. Croix. Jib is the fun supervisor and professional hugger of the team. He has so many fans that the dive shop is making their own merchandise of him. He's a rescue dog who hangs out at the dive shop or on board the boat as it heads out to sea. Milo with Blue Adventures Diving in Greece. This is the last dog. Milo is the guardian of the family-run Blue Adventures Diving in Crete. When divers return from exploring the stunning Mediterranean waters, Milo is the one to welcome them back with cuddles and tail wags. And in that article, I referenced PADI, which is P-A-D-I. That is the Professional Association of Diving Instructors. They do the training for scuba diving. From The Guardian, August 8th. Who's winning New York City's war on rats? Rodents or trash bins? Is New York finally winning its war on rats? Or are New Yorkers' vermin neighbors merely adapting to changing circumstances, at least in some neighborhoods, staying out of sight? With an estimated one rat for every three people, New York's long-running rat war is in a period of uneasy detente. Last week, Bloomberg reported that New York is on track to record the fewest reported rat sightings since the pandemic, down 22% in the first 7 months of 2026 compared to a year earlier. A drop attributed to a War on Rats campaign initiated by former Mayor Eric Adams. The city's population had spiked during the COVID pandemic when rats flourished unchecked due to uncollected trash, an increase in takeout and delivery food, and outdoor dining sheds that provided snacks and refuge. As mayor, Adams was fixated on rats. His administration posted an advertisement for a rat czar that would require applicants to be highly motivated and somewhat bloodthirsty and possessed of both stamina and stagecraft and a swashbuckling attitude, crafty humor, and general aura of badassery. When Adams appointed Kathleen Karate to the post in early 2023, he said sagely, Rats impact how you feel about the city you're in. Many of us live in communities where rats think they run the city. The measures Adams instituted, including rat pack teams, a bin program that Adams called the city's trash revolution, requiring trash bins throughout the five boroughs to reduce household waste left on the streets for collection in plastic trash bags. During his tenure, Adams ordered the formation of specialized teams to track the estimated 600,000 rats that live in the city's street tree beds. Thousands live in holes in the city parks, venturing out only at night to feed on trash. All businesses and low-density residential buildings, producers of around 70% of the city's trash, were required to containerize in 2024. Full containerization of the city's trash is expected to be complete by 2031. Leading rodentologist Robert Corrigan said he felt very positive about the containerization effort. He told Bloomberg that garbage is a rat's favorite food and lids on trash cans are the true hero of rat management. The first concerted effort to tackle the issue came in late 2022 when Adams and then Sanitation Commissioner Jessica Tisch launched a Get Stuff Clean initiative, cleaning up neglected areas and combating litter. Tisch was asked if Sanitation Department flyer featuring a travel influencer rat with a suitcase was too cute. Tisch said the point was to get people's attention. "Everyone that knows me, they know one thing. I hate rats," Adam told reporters when the city narrowed the window when trash can be put out on the curb. He acknowledged that he'd be branded a murderer. "Well, you know what? We're going to kill rats." The current mayor, Zoran Mamdani, does not appear to share Adam's obsession with rats. He dropped the rat czar position, but has expanded the city's containerization program to six districts, bringing oversized empire bins to 25,000 new residences. The city is set to lose 30,000 parking spots as a result, alongside a city council proposal threatening up to 300,000 spots. In the wealthiest city in the wealthiest nation in the history of the world, no New Yorker should have their sidewalks covered in garbage. By finishing the job on containerization, we will ensure New York's streets remain the envy of the world, said Mamdani in April. But is it really as simple as that? Not all of the city's neighborhoods have seen the same improvements. West Harlem, which has been fully containerized since June 2025, reported rat sightings fell 34% in the first 7 months of 2026 compared with last year. Though overall rat sightings are down so far this year, it's not uniform across community districts. Parts of Brooklyn's Dumbo and Brooklyn Heights are down 48%, but the gentrified East Village, Lower East Side, and parts of Chinatown have seen a 37% surge in rodent reports compared to this time last year. Overall, numbers of rats or rat sightings have dropped, but they are not below pre-COVID levels, suggesting that the New Yorkers' furry frenemies are still very much in situ, despite the loss of COVID dining sheds and easy-to-access refuse. Gil Bloom of Standard Pest Management, a company that consults for local and federal government agencies, says rat sightings dropped to a record low in 2019. COVID rearranged the topography and rats went wild. They were running around horribly once we had these food shacks up all over the city and the population skyrocketed. Bloom says the city's rat population has certainly gone down with trash containerization, but warns it would be unwise to declare victory given the adaptability of rodents. "We have to consider who our adversary is," he says. "They're still in the underground and catch spaces of the city. With some trash still in bags and the time between trash being left out and collected, rats have reset their clocks. They know when the trash is going out. People litter. There are food and fruit stands. There's still enough food around for the rodents to survive. While the visibility of rats has been reduced, that doesn't necessarily reflect the total number. New Yorkers' relationship to rats, like many attributes of city life, is psychological, bordering on metaphysical. If they're out at night and people don't see them, is it still a rat? It's still a rat, but no one's seeing it, Bloom says. The East Village has older buildings, the large Tompkins Square Park, and city infrastructure in disrepair below ground. Plus, it has a younger population more likely to be out at night. Parks don't use rodenticide because the hawks and birds, but use traps with liquid nitrogen to freeze the holes. The variables are endless, Bloom says. Rats are burrowing animals, and in a city with limited earth and space, a rat is going to find you. We've learned over the last 15 or 20 years that a rat's range is much greater than we previously thought, he said. Rats only require 1 ounce of food and water a day. They don't need a whole sandwich. So there's a direction toward control, and the numbers are down to pre-COVID levels. But pre-COVID, there were still a lot of rats. So no one is saying, hey, there's no rats. And I would be curious when they say that rats' range is much greater than previously thought. Can a rat go as far as that hamster on the hamster wheel? From The Guardian, August 8th, Safe as Houses, How to Make Your Outdoor Cat at Home Indoors to Protect Themselves and the Environment. Cats are a popular pet in Australia, second only to dogs. They're found in a third of homes, with about 5.3 million felines nationally. Roughly half of owners keep their cats completely indoors, according to a national survey by Animal Medicines Australia. When cats roam, they risk getting hit by a car, going missing, or getting into fights. Now, with the arrival of H5N1 bird flu in Australia, they are also at risk of catching and spreading the virus. When cats catch bird flu, the virus can be deadly. One study published by the American Veterinary Medical Association found domestic cats infected with H5N1 had overall mortality rates of 50 to 70%. Keeping pets indoors contained in outdoor enclosures known as catios or on a harness also protects native wildlife. Each roaming cat kills about 186 mammals, reptiles, and birds every year, according to research by the Threatened Species Recovery Hub. Cats that are contained have very little effect on native wildlife, says Rob Brewster, the rewilding manager at the Invasive Species Council, whereas at the other end of the spectrum, the impact on biodiversity is profound. A safe cat is an indoor cat, says wildlife veterinarian Dr. Tanya Bishop. Roaming cats already face threats from cars, snakes, dogs, ticks, powerful owls, and disease. With H5 bird flu now at our doorstep, there's also a risk cats could become infected by scavenging or coming into contact with sick or dead birds. Cat containment is one of those rare measures that's a win for everyone. It's better for cats, better for wildlife, and better for communities. But what do you need to know before bringing your outdoor pet indoors? Dr. Julia Henning, who researches feline behavior at Adelaide University, says pet cats walk a tight line between domesticated and wild and can maintain many of their wild instincts and behaviors. Some of those behaviors don't often go down well in human homes, such as scratching. If we don't give them something like a scratching post to do it on. But owners may need to offer a few different scratching posts before finding one that works, as cats can unfortunately be a little bit picky, she says. It's important to give cats an adequate-sized litter tray where they can bury their poo, as that's another natural behavior, she says. Cats like to bury their poop. It's an instinct they have because cats are what we call mesopredators. They're both a predator and prey animal. Cats also need access to sunlight, Henning says. That could be a room with a nice window or building them an enclosure with controlled access to the outdoors. Cats are incredibly adaptable, Henning says. A recent study of cats that were moved indoors found most adjusted quickly, some within days, others in weeks. It will vary depending on the cat and depending on how old they are and what sort of lifestyle they had previously. Animals kept indoors may seek more companionship and interaction, she said. Cats are social creatures. Cats have often gotten a bad rap as being kind of aloof or an animal that doesn't really like company or attention, but that's not really true. If you are moving your cat inside, you'll probably notice that they want more attention from you. If you don't give that to them in a positive way, like playing with them with a toy or brushing them or cuddling them, they will probably try to get your attention in ways you don't like as much, she says. It can be people rather than pets who struggle most with the transition, she says, especially if their cat is meowing all the time or engaging in destructive behaviors. We love our animals. We don't want to cause them stress, she says, which can lead to people letting their cat outdoors again, making it even harder to transition them indoors later. One approach is to progressively restrict outdoor access, starting with keeping them indoors from dusk to dawn. The rules on keeping cats indoors differ by state and territory, and sometimes even by local government area. The Australian Capital Territory, for example, requires all cats born after July 1, 2022, to be contained, while several Melbourne councils have adopted cat curfews. Yarra City Council in Inner Melbourne requires pet cats to be contained between 7 p.m. and 7 a.m., while cats in the neighboring Marrabeck Council area that were registered after April 2027 must be confined to within an owner's property boundaries. In general, most indoor cats live longer and maintain a higher quality of life than those allowed to roam. The RSPCA says many cats can successfully transition from roaming to staying at home, but it is a big change. It is important to optimize the cat's environment, take things slowly, and gradually monitor the cat's behavior and welfare, and be responsive and respectful to their individuality and needs to safeguard their welfare. Research suggests that bringing your cat indoors will probably be a lot easier than you think, says Henning. But if it's harder, that's okay too. You can go to your vet, you can see a behaviorist, and there's information out there about how to make the transition. And Squish is a completely indoor cat. And while they said cats like sunshine, Squish is belly up in a sunbeam right now. From The Guardian, August 10th, dogs can distinguish between fearful and angry or sad human faces, brain scans suggest. While dogs are known to turn the puppy eyes on their owners, it seems our pets are keeping a close eye on us, too. Research has revealed dog brains can distinguish different types of unhappy human faces. Dr. Laura Cuella, a co-author of the study from the University of Vienna, said previous behavioral studies had shown dogs could tell apart some human facial expressions, but such studies tended to only test two at a time, one positive and one negative. As a result, it was not clear if dogs could distinguish different types of happy or unhappy faces. Now, Cuella and colleagues have revealed dog brains can not only distinguish happy faces from other expressions, but can tell apart different negative expressions, distinguishing fearful faces from those that are angry or sad. This is the first demonstration that the dog brain can distinguish between emotions from the same valence, she said. While the team's previous research has suggested dogs do not have a particular region of the brain devoted to processing faces, Kuea noted that it did not mean the brain activity pattern was the same for the front and back of the head. Writing in the journal iScience, Kuea and colleagues report how they worked with pet dogs that had been trained to voluntarily lie still, awake, and unrestrained within an MRI scanner. In the first experiment, 8 dogs were shown 5 sets of happy faces and 5 sets of neutral faces. Each set contained 4 photos of humans that were unfamiliar to the dog, but were of the same gender as their primary caregiver. This was repeated 5 times for each dog. The results revealed increased activity in certain parts of the brain when the dogs were shown happy faces compared with neutral ones. Kuea said these areas were associated with higher visual processing, social processing, and reward processing, suggesting the dog was processing something positive. Dr. Raul Hernandez-Perez, the first author of the study, said the results raised another question, however. We don't know if these regions are related just to happy faces or to emotional faces in general. The team then carried out a second MRI experiment involving 12 dogs. Each was shown new sets of unfamiliar male and female human faces, this time bearing 4 different expressions: happiness, sadness, fear, and anger. The researchers used machine learning to analyze activity in the same brain regions identified in the first experiment, revealing such activity could distinguish happy faces from negative expression, but could not distinguish between different types of unhappy face. However, when the team analyzed activity in the whole dog brain, they found it was possible to distinguish between sad versus fearful faces and angry versus fearful faces, with differences in activity in different parts of the brain, but not angry and sad faces. Hernandez said different negative expressions might trigger different responses as they represented a different type of threat. The authors said it might be harder for dogs to tell apart 2 human facial expressions if they were both negative or both positive, and dogs might also need additional information, such as body language, to distinguish anger from sadness. The research has limitations, including small sample size, most of the dogs being border collies, and all were healthy and without behavioral problems. Kuea said the study could have practical implications. For example, expressing happiness when training a dog could aid the learning process. Bridget Waller, a professor of evolution and social behavior at Nottingham Trent University, who was not involved in the study, described the work as fascinating, saying it showed how dogs have been shaped through domestication to understand human behavior. Smiling is the most commonly used facial expression, vital to our social interactions, and so it makes sense that dogs have developed a particular ability to distinguish this from other facial movements, she said. It seems less clear that they can distinguish between the other facial expressions, and again, this would make sense as these are much less commonly produced in human social interaction. From The Guardian, August 10th, The Pet I'll Never Forget, Boone the Neglected Puppy, Rescued Alongside 250 Others. After 30 years working in the RSPCA, I had seen animals in unimaginable conditions. I saw dogs who had been left unattended at home for so long they began chewing doors and drinking water out of toilet bowls. I saw animals who had been stamped, kicked, and even stabbed. But nothing could prepare me for Boone's situation. Carson, the older of my two Cocker Spaniels, died in January. I could sense Bessie, an excitable, bossy 9-year-old, was lonelier without him. They were both rescue animals. Carson was picked up by an RSPCA inspector, and Bessie was abandoned at our local vet. Any dog I brought into our lives was a dog who needed a safe home. When I contacted the RSPCA about adopting a dog, they told me about a case where more than 250 poodle crosses were living in a neglected home. All had matted fur and were covered in dirt and feces. The owners were vulnerable and had found themselves in a situation that completely spiraled out of control. Bessie is the lady of the house, and the decision to take Boone home was up to her. When we arrived at the center where he was being treated, she immediately began playing with him. She made her choice. Boone was ours. Boone was rescued in January when he was about 18 months old, but could not be released into our care until March, after his vaccinations and initial rehabilitation were completed. His coat had to be shaved due to extreme matting, and he needed treatment for an eye and ear infection. He wasn't used to traveling in a car. He had never walked on a leash and would immediately lock his paws onto the ground. He wasn't toilet trained and had a few accidents around the house. While he wasn't sure about humans yet, he was sure about Bessie. On his first night at home, I prepared a crate for him, but he fell asleep on a dog bed. The next morning, I found him and Bessie curled up together on the sofa. There was so much for Boone to learn. Even with my background working with animals, it was Bessie who trained him best. He learned to use the toilet by following Bessie into the garden. He began to tolerate his leash after watching Bessie happily accept hers, knowing that a walk awaited. He learned to play with balls by copying Bessie, a stark reminder that Boone had missed out on his puppy stage. When he arrived, his tail didn't wag much. 3 months later, it moves nonstop as he follows Bessie around excitedly. His coat is growing in, and he's steadily gaining weight. Boone needed to be in a safe home, but so did his previous owners. The cost of living and the growing mental health crisis means that there are more dogs out there like him. If you have the opportunity to rescue a dog, please do so. Taking him in was a wonderful lesson in patience and an opportunity to make my sassy older Cocker Spaniel feel like a puppy again. From The Guardian, August 10th, Country Diary. The thin, hungry fox goes for the sleepy hen. High-pitched shrieking shattered the mid-morning calm, and I knew immediately that there was a killer on the loose. I tore out of the patio door and across the lawn to intervene between predator and prey, facing down a fox with black tail feathers in its jaws. Shouting and growling, all animal myself, I was driven by instinct to protect our chickens, Cumulus and Burnett, from further onslaught. The fox froze, stared. I stared back. An unfathomable silence. Breaking the stalemate, I glanced over my shoulder, but my girls had evaporated. Moss, our third hen, is broody and spends much of her time on the nest, so I sidled over to the chicken run while still watching the fox, and there she was, fluffsome, flat, and completely unharmed. I shut the bolt, and the fox bolted in a shot. Not far, though, I could still see those inscrutable eyes watching me from behind the shed, and I realized how thin it was. This was no fabled trickster, but a hungry animal struggling through a heat-wave-hardened hell of a summer. I brought the fox a bowl of water while my husband searched the neighboring gardens in case our hens had escaped through the hedgehog hole in the fence. A quick internet search informed us that terrified chickens run for cover and often stay concealed for a few hours up to several days. They've been known to hide in trees and under kitchen tables. One cockerel even returned 10 days after an attack with two stray kittens in tow. Thankfully, by the evening, we'd found both of them, wandering along the road without their tails or any real sense of direction. Named by my daughter after Melissa Harrison's Hidden Folk in By Ash, Oak and Thorn, we've had our Orpington Bantams, Moss, Cumulus, and Burnett, for 5 years now. They are always free range in the garden during summer days, and though we've seen foxes on our trail cam footage, they've only ever been nocturnal visitors. How desperate must this one have been to risk a daylight raid? I do hope it makes a kill soon, just as long as it's not our chickens. From The Guardian, July 31st, I drive a bus for dogs. I've been a bus driver for 25 years. Before that, I worked in engineering sales and was on the road a lot, but it became impractical once I had young children. I took my kids to soft play centers, and I thought, I could run a place like this. I opened my own center in a Victorian shopping arcade in Oatley, West Yorkshire in 1995. It was great as my daughters could come with me. Then a customer told me about play buses, vehicles converted into soft play centers with slides, ball pits, and climbing frames. I liked the idea. I went to an exhibition to look at some and bought a double-decker that had already been converted. My uncle drove it home because I couldn't. I had to learn quickly as it was parked outside my house. It had no power steering and a ratchet handbrake. I threw up during my first lesson because I was so scared, but driving it soon became second nature. I passed my test within 6 months. I loved working on the bus. I drove it to different places for play sessions and met different people every day. Eventually, I gave the play center up and focused on taking the bus to weddings, christenings, and birthdays. In April 2025, after 25 years, I sold my bus. I was looking for something else to do and spotted a job advert seeking drivers for a new bus service. It said applicants must like animals because the passengers would be dogs. I was intrigued. I called Laura Mohan, who was launching Billy's Bus, to find out more. She explained that the bus, named after her Cavapoo Billy, would collect dogs and take them to her private dog park for exercise when their owners couldn't walk them themselves. I love animals. I've always had dogs. I have a rescue whippet and have cats and horses, too. My first thought was that the bus was a mad idea, but it sounded fun. Laura reminded me of myself when I started my play bus. After an interview and a trial shift, I began driving in October 2025. It's been great. People smile and wave when they see a yellow bus full of dogs. At first, I just drove the bus. Now I supervise dogs in the field, too. My day starts with vehicle checks at 10 a.m. Then I collect our passengers. We cover a 10-mile radius of Leeds. We can have up to 15 dogs on board. The bus has been adapted, the seats have been removed, and each dog sits in its own raised pod with safety restraints, harnesses, and water bowls with views out the window. All the dogs have a trial to make sure they're suited to the service and get along with each other. We have people in the back talking to them and reassuring them. There's a ratio of one person to six dogs. The dogs all love the bus, and they know the routine. As soon as we turn on to a particular road and cross over the cattle grid, they start barking. They can't wait to get to the field. I worked with children for years, so the noise doesn't bother me. We clip a tunnel onto the side of the bus to get the dogs off and into the field. They run free or play on the seesaw, swing, and trampoline, which they go bonkers for. We stay for a couple of hours before going home. Back on the bus, the dogs get treats and puppuccinos. They're usually quiet on the routine return. You know you've done a good job if they're worn out. Some have a favorite seat on the bus. One poodle has a meltdown if another dog is in her pod on the front row. She stands there barking at them, so we tend to let her sit there. I adore my job. It's so joyful, and it doesn't feel like work. Some of the dogs can be a bit aloof at first, but when they relax and take a treat off you, it gives you a real buzz. My role has involved some more unusual work, too. I drove the bus in the Ilkley Carnival Parade in Bradford with 10 dogs on board and another 30 following behind. We also filmed an advert in a cinema to mark the release of the Disney film Hoppers. We had 10 dogs sitting in the seats and watching the beginning of the movie. I was behind them holding the leads and trying to make sure they all sat still. The business has evolved since I started. There are plans for the service to go national. I'm 56 now, and I never thought I'd end up driving a bus for dogs. But it's such good fun. I can't see myself doing anything else. From The Guardian, July 31st, San Francisco pit bull rescued after 2 days trapped in railway tunnel. A 2-year-old pit bull who ran away from home braved 2 days in a dim San Francisco railway tunnel before being rescued. Caltrain operators spotted the pup named Rue on his first day in the tunnel. Looking at the dog's unmoving body, they had assumed he had been fatally struck by a train, according to a recent social media post from the San Francisco Animal Care and Control Shelter. On the second day after Rue was seen moving, animal control officers set out on foot in the tunnel with a flashlight. They found Rue lying curled next to a rail track and led the dog out of the dark into the light of day. He was terrified at first, then was thrilled to be rescued, the animal shelter wrote in the post. The pup is a recent adoptee who ran away after being spooked. Fortunately, Rue was microchipped. He has since been reunited with his owner. The San Francisco area has rallied around other dogs in distress of late. Menlo Park firefighters rescued a missing dog that was found swimming in the San Francisco Bay as seagulls followed in pursuit. And this past week, I saw the most beautiful photos of a squirrel on Instagram. It is the Malabar giant squirrel. It is the biggest squirrel species on Earth. They can grow up to 3 feet long, including its long bushy tail. Found in the forests of central and southern India, it is famous for its stunning coat, which can be a mix of deep red, maroon, black, cream, orange, and purple. Unlike the squirrels most of us know here in North America, this colorful giant spends almost its entire life in the treetops. It can leap over 20 feet between branches and rarely comes down to the ground, where it's more vulnerable to predators. But it is a stunning animal, and I would love to see one in person. But that is it for this week for the Pet Hour from Squish and from myself. Until next week, be kind, be careful, be safe, and as always, be amazed by the animal world.
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4: This is Sound School. I'm Rob. It's illegal to be queer in Uganda. Same-sex relationships have been outlawed in the country since the late 1800s, when Uganda was a British protectorate. From time to time, over the last 125 years or so, laws criminalizing LGBTQ relationships were toughened and expanded, like in 1950, when the country's penal code further criminalized same-sex relationships, using language like gross indecency and carnal knowledge against the order of nature. A decade ago, Uganda signed into law the Anti-Homosexuality Act of 2014. It was a law dubbed by activists as the Kill the Gays Bill because it initially contained a provision for the death penalty in some cases, a punishment that was later amended to a life sentence. Under the act, for first-time offenses, an individual could be imprisoned for 7 years. People who, quote, aid, abet, and counsel LGBTQ people could also be sentenced to 7 years. Even someone who marries an LGBTQ couple risked arrest and imprisonment under that law. A little later in 2014, the act was declared unconstitutional on procedural grounds. But in that legal climate, there was also increased social risk for queer people in Uganda. They faced evictions, discrimination, acts of violence, and public outings.
5: Now let's talk about sexuality. It seems the backlash has begun in Uganda, and we're talking of reports of a witch hunt against gay people.
6: Well, this is Uganda's leading tabloid newspaper. What they published today, they say in celebration of the new act, is that what they say is the top 200 homosexuals in Uganda.
7: I'm very scared, actually. I didn't even go to...
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10: 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This is Guideposts, and I'm your reader, Leanne Mensing, with the audio reading service of the Allen County Public Library in Fort Wayne, Indiana. Today, I will be reading from the August-September 2025 issue of Guideposts. And we will begin with our first article, which is a note from the President, John Temple. John's Lesson, spelled J-O-N, John's Lesson. Growing up, I thought everyone was named John, J-O-H-N. My father was John, as was his. One of my best friends was John, J-O-N, same as his dad. Lately, I've been thinking about one of those misspelled Johns and the lesson he taught me. For a time, I commuted to New York City by train. I'd snag a seat, open a book, maybe look at my phone, listen to music, or just stare out the window. The John I'm referring to is my friend's father. He worked as a plumber on skyscrapers, helping build the city. For more than 30 years, he took the same train in and the same train home. The first time I rode with him out of Grand Central, we could hardly get past one row of seats before John knew someone. He asked about family members, jobs, illnesses. He told jokes. He laughed, listened, moved a few steps, and started again. So different from my isolating routine. John was not simply good with people. He was present with them. He saw his commute as a place where community could be built, connections made simply by being present. One evening, I ran into John on the platform. Something felt different. People stopped to hug him. Some handed him gifts. It was John's final commute before retirement. Our train was losing someone who had brought his fellow commuters together. We were happy for John, but sad to lose his presence. I no longer commute by train, but I still think about that moment. What does it mean for me to be truly present? In the roles I play as father, husband, colleague, and neighbor, am I present like John? God doesn't call us to love people only in grand gestures. He asks us to be present in ordinary places, to notice the person in front of us or sitting next to us, and to make room for connection. Maybe the question is not only where we can find community with one another. Maybe it is also where we can help create it. But for the record, I still think J-O-N, John, spells his name wrong. My Search, My Heritage by Frances McGee Cromarty of Dayton, Ohio. Henry Norton was just a name on her family tree until an uncomfortable encounter inspired her to dig deeper. I was excited about getting out and seeing people again, meeting up with colleagues I hadn't seen in months. Lord knows I needed a break. The past 18 months had been among the most difficult of my life. First, after nearly 8 years of serving the citizens of Montgomery County, Ohio, as a Common Pleas court judge, I'd lost my seat in a stinging electoral defeat. Then, just as I'd come to terms with retirement, I'd been diagnosed with an aggressive type of breast cancer. The treatment plan that my doctors laid out for me was tough. Chemotherapy to shrink the tumors, followed by surgery and then radiation. My battle with cancer confronting my mortality made me do a lot of thinking. I thought about the legacies of my late parents and the generations preceding them, and about how I fit in. My father, James Howell McGee, was a lawyer who became the first black mayor of Dayton, Ohio. My mother, Elizabeth McCracken McGee, was a librarian. I thought about the future. What would my purpose be in retirement? What legacy did I hope to leave? I'd completed 6 rounds of chemotherapy a month earlier, and my doctors had just released me to attend a few events before scheduling my surgery. That April evening in 2016, I went to a meeting of an association for the top lawyers in the area. I was chatting with a colleague from my days in the county prosecutor's office when a couple I didn't know joined us. "I won't be able to make our next meeting," the woman said. "I have to go to a DAR meeting." "Oh, the Daughters of the American Revolution," I said. "I've been thinking about joining that group, too. One of my ancestors was a man of African descent who served in the American Revolution." The man with her turned to me. "You must be mistaken," he said. "Black people didn't fight in the American Revolution. Are you sure you don't mean the Civil War?" The arrogance and ignorance of his remark burst my bubble of excitement at having an evening out. Reeling inside as if I'd been slapped in the face, I looked him in the eye and said, "I said what I meant, and I meant what I said." I must have spoken more loudly and forcefully than necessary, because the man's face turned beet red, and his partner and my former colleague stared at me. Just then dinner was announced, and 3 of them scattered. I ate with friends and left early. I woke up the next morning still angry and upset, replaying the serious previous evening's conversation. Where did that guy get off correcting me on my family history? He knows nothing about it. I knew I had to change the trajectory of my thoughts. I couldn't get trapped in this loop of negativity. I needed to save my energy for fighting cancer. I lay back on my pillows, closed my eyes, and imagined myself walking to a quiet place where I could talk to God. As the noise in my brain cleared, I opened my eyes. It was then that I heard a plaintive question that made me sit up in surprise. Shouldn't Henry be remembered? Henry Dorton was the name of my patriot ancestor. I'd first heard of him in 1982, not long after graduating from law school, when a stranger, a white man, paid a visit to my parents' house. This gentleman had compiled a family genealogy of

My mother had been the amateur genealogist in the family. After she died, no one really picked up where she'd left off. It struck me that I'd gotten riled up at that lawyer who'd dismissed my ancestor without knowing anything about him. But the truth was, I didn't know much about him either, other than the basic facts my father's distant relative had provided more than 30 years earlier. Henry Dorton was a mystery. I should check into his history, I thought. Maybe I can build a case for why he deserves to be remembered. My research into Henry Dorton proceeded in scattershot fashion. Whenever I had energy as I recovered from surgery and dealt with fatiguing radiation treatments, I would search online for information about my elusive ancestor. No portrait of him, if one had ever been made, survived. No artifact connected to him had been passed down in my family. I learned Henry was born March 5th, 1750, in Bladensburg, Maryland, to Anne Dorton, an unmarried Irish woman who was an indentured servant. She likely paid for her passage to America through indenture. His father was not named. I discovered that in those days it was actually a crime to be born out of wedlock. At 6 months of age, Henry was removed from his mother's care and sentenced to 31 years of indentured servitude, his contract purchased by Samuel Pruitt, a Maryland planter. In the sentencing record, Henry was described as mulatto, meaning his father must have been of African descent. Searching through genealogical websites confirmed his place on my family tree as my fourth great-grandfather on my father's side. Soon I was making trips to the library for books on the Revolutionary War and colonial American history. The whole period began to come to life for me. I hadn't had much interest back when America was celebrating its bicentennial. I'd been in college at Howard University in Washington, D.C. Much was made of the Founding Fathers, of course, but the lack of depictions of anyone who looked like me or my classmates made me feel disconnected from that era. In the intervening years, researchers had uncovered the rich and varied exploits of women and people of African and indigenous backgrounds who were part of our country's founding. These were the people I pored over. Searches of old newspapers, county records, and dockets gave me glimpses of Henry Dorton's life as I looked for evidence of his military service. It felt like a game of archival hide-and-seek as I grabbed every scrap of information I could, which left me eager to find more. One day, I happened upon an online Frederick County, Maryland court record from November 1775 when Henry filed a lawsuit to have his contract of indentured servitude terminated. Samuel Pruitt, the original owner of his contract, had died in 1760. His widow had inherited the contract, but after remarrying, hadn't transferred the indenture to her new husband as the law required. That omission voided the contract, Henry argued. The court agreed and ordered that he be freed from servitude. The confidence, courage, and intelligence my ancestor must have had to file his court case. And without the legal education my father and I had received, I was awed. I tracked Henry to Monongalia County, is what is now West Virginia, where he lived the last 44 years of his life, dying on June 11, 1835. An archivist at the National Archives in D.C. told me that though millions of records had been digitized, personal archives containing millions, more had not been transcribed and put online. After that, I was no

0: longer content to search from home. I needed to go to the place where my ancestor had lived. Though my husband and daughter were used to my unusual interest, they were rather bemused by my intensity over Henry. "Mom, it's like you're on a quest," my daughter said. In October 2015, I went to Morgantown, the Monongahela County seat, to visit the West Virginia and Regional History Center, the leading historical archive in the state. A staff member pulled several rolls of microfilm labeled D for me. She set me up at a microfilm reader and explained that documents were filed by the first letter of the last name, but in no particular order. You might find a will for someone named Duncan, then a deed for Dixon, then a marriage record for Davis, she said. Just pay attention to all of the material, even documents that don't seem to pertain to you, or you might miss something important. I skimmed the first three lines of each page captured on microfilm, scrolling through roll after roll. Hours later, I'd found nothing. My eyelids felt heavy. The archive would close soon. Lord, I think I'll finish this roll and call it a day. Documents flashed past. I glanced at a typewritten land purchase contract and deed from 1831. Nothing there, I figured. The few documents I'd found online for Henry had all been handwritten. I was about to fast forward to the next document when I remembered the staffer's advice to pay attention to all material. I read further. Down the page, my gaze landed on the names Colonel Hannaway and Henry Dorton. Heart pounding, I reached the end of the document and saw my ancestor's signature. An X. Henry had been illiterate. Yet there was proof that he had owned property. He'd bought 100 acres of land in Clinton Furness from Colonel Hannaway for the princely sum of $100. It meant something to be a landowner back then, just as it did today. I marked the pages for printing and returned to Ohio the next day, more excited than ever. But getting a clear copy of Henry's military record continued to elude me. I needed help. I hired a genealogist familiar with the National Archives. Several months later, he sent me an email. Attached, you will find color copies of Henry Dorton's pension records, it said. I clicked to open the attachment. Pages filled my computer screen. A short, handwritten account of Henry Dorton's life, a deposition recorded as part of his application for a military pension in 1832, a copy of his first order of discharge, which he had kept for more than 50 years, affidavits of witnesses attesting to his character, including a minister and an attorney. The document certifying that he was entitled to a pension. There were water stains on the edges of several pages. Here, in Henry's own words, were the details of his service in the Revolutionary War. He'd been originally drafted in 1777 and sent to Fort Pitt, where his unit was ordered to secure a settlement south of the fort. Half the men were killed in an ambush by indigenous warriors. Henry survived and was discharged. During his second tour of duty in 1778, he helped build Fort McIntosh in Pennsylvania and Fort Lorenz in Ohio. In his third tour in 1781, his Maryland-based unit marched to Yorktown, Virginia, the site of the war's final battle, where they were tasked with finishing and preventing the British from escaping after their defeat by American forces. My ancestor had not only served in the Revolutionary War, but also been there at its end. As I read his statement, quote, "After the surrender of Lord Cornwallis, we were all discharged," unquote. I let my tears fall. By mid-2018, I had amassed enough genealogical documentation to apply to join the Daughters of the American Revolution. In October, I received my national membership number. It seemed fitting that the next day I gave my first presentation on my patriot ancestor, speaking at the annual conference of the Association for the Study of African American Life and History. The warm applause I received was affirmation that Henry Dorton's life mattered, that he should be remembered by everyone who cares about American history and wants to know about the everyday people whose service and sacrifice helped build our country. Hearing that voice telling me to dig deeper, I found out still more about Henry, the hardships he and the men in his unit endured during his second tour of duty, the 8 children he and his wife raised, the work he did to turn 100 acres of frontier into a homestead. He gave his all so that his children and grandchildren could have lives unburdened by the circumstances of their birth. His courage and his willingness to fight for lofty ideals that no educator had taught him were the heritage he bestowed on his descendants. I'd embarked on my search for Henry Dorton in anger, but God knew I needed something more, a quest to lift me when my spirits were low and fill me with hope and resolve, a quest that continues to give me purpose in retirement as I uncover the stories of other forgotten patriots. Almost 9,000 people of African and indigenous backgrounds who fought for and supported the struggle for American independence. These brave men and women deserve to be acknowledged and remembered. And following up in the family room, Frances McGee Cromartie's research proving her direct lineage from American patriot Henry Dorton paved the way for 5 of her cousins and her daughter Elizabeth to join her in the Daughters of the American Revolution, the DAR, and for an uncle to join the Sons of the American Revolution. The DAR is a service organization devoted to historic preservation, education, and patriotism. Frances has served as regent of the Daniel Cooper chapter in Oakwood, Ohio, and the Addicks Lee Benneker chapter in Cincinnati. She's also DAR's Ohio State Society parliamentarian. Last February, the Addicks Lee Benneker chapter sponsored a program with 4 guest speakers, all descendants of people of African heritage who aided the revolution, including Crispus Attucks, a sailor of African and indigenous ancestry who was killed in the Boston Massacre. "We're not your grandmother's DAR," Frances says. Henry Dorton isn't her only relative to serve in the military. An uncle, Fred McGee, was awarded the Congressional Medal of Honor posthumously for his service in the Korean War. Henry would be proud of the legacy of service that his descendants have continued, she said. We've got farmers, educators, social workers, veterans, mayors, and judges in the family. Quite a story, quite a story. And on the upside, tiny things matter. The glint of a teaspoon in sunlight, a cat's contented sigh, a perfectly ripe plum. The little moments are where joy hides. Diane Schiffer, social media personality, on how to build a joy-filled life. And Dr. Samantha Boardman, a psychiatrist, says, laughter is the shortest distance between 2 people. That's very true. That's all the time we have for today. This has been Leanne Mensing with Guidepost. I hope you have enjoyed today's reading from the audio reading service at the Allen County Public Library. Thank you for listening.
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0: Hello, and welcome to show number 2631 of Eyes on Success, a weekly program empowering the visually impaired with expert advice, personal stories, and the latest in technology and accessibility. I'm Nancy Goodman-Torpy.
1: And I'm Pete Torpy.
2: Well, I think one of my goals is to really reach the general audience and to reach kids and get them excited about the night sky and about things in the universe, that then they will take the next step forward to get interested in maybe learning about that a little more intently or as a profession. So I'm sort of the stepping stone up to that point.
1: And usually astronomy is thought of as a very visual field, but today's guest will tell us how it can be made accessible to those who can't see.
0: We'll speak with Noreen Grice, founder and president of You Can Do Astronomy, about how she makes astronomical concepts and features engaging for those who can't see. Since we first aired this show, Noreen Grice and some co-authors have published a paper where they talk about using 3D printing to create tactile representations of astronomical objects. That contains side-by-side pairs of color photographs and photographs of 3D printed representations of the same object, and it is really cool. So they just keep advancing their work and making things more and more accessible. First, for our tip of the week, this week's tip comes from Noreen Grice.
2: I just want to, encourage people, if they think astronomy is not accessible, it is, and if you're interested in it, or maybe like to find out if you're interested in it, please participate in astronomical adventures that are happening maybe in your community, because they may be more accessible than you think, and astronomy is, well, far out.
0: And there are lots of astronomical events that go on in all sorts of places that can be a lot of fun to take part in. From star parties to planetarium shows, etc.
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2: My name is Noreen Grice. I am founder and president of You Can Do Astronomy, LLC. It's a consulting company where I make astronomy more accessible to people with disabilities, especially those with visual impairment.
1: And how long have you been doing that?
2: Well, I have formally had my consulting company since 2004, but I've actually been involved in making astronomy accessible since 1984.
0: Wow. Most of our listeners have visual impairments, but I gather you do not. How did you first get interested in making things accessible to the visually impaired?
2: You're right. I am sighted. How I got started is one of those flukes, I think. I was going into my senior year at Boston University, where I was an astronomy student, and I had just started a part-time job at the Boston Museum of Science. My dream job was working in the planetarium, and there I was, and it was on a Saturday, and I was taking tickets for the next show, and I noticed there were a group of blind people in line, and I didn't know what to do, because at that time, I didn't know anyone who was blind, and I asked the older gentleman who was the manager on duty what I should do, and he told me I should just help them to their seats. He said, that's all you have to do. That's what I did. I helped them to their seats, and then I went in the control booth and welcomed everyone to the planetarium and started the program. And it was mostly an automated program, so at the end of the program, I just had to say, well, thank you very much for visiting the planetarium and enjoy your visit to the Museum of Science. But during the program, I kept looking at the group of blind people, and I thought, I wonder what they think about the program. So at the end of the program, as they approached the door where I was sitting, I came around and asked them how they liked the show. I figured they might say, yeah, it was okay, but that's not what they said. They said the show stunk, and that was very surprising to me, and actually that I felt really bad about that, because I thought the planetarium was the most wonderful place in the universe, and clearly it wasn't, not for this group of people. So it got me thinking, you know, astronomy is not really accessible to anyone who's visually impaired. I never thought about it until that group really opened my eyes to the problem. And I thought, I don't know how to fix this, but I'm going to try. And that's how I got started.
4: What an interesting beginning.
2: I wonder what would have happened if I wasn't working that Saturday. Really, I might not have ever thought of that, but I'm so glad that I was working that day.
1: In the introduction, Noreen, you mentioned that you ran into this group of blind students in the early 80s, and then you decided that they weren't getting exactly the experience that you thought you were imparting. How did you go about addressing that issue? What kind of research or further work did you do to figure out what needed to be done to make this more enjoyable for people with visual impairments?
2: One of the first things I did was to go over to the Perkins School for the Blind. At that time, while I was a student at Boston University, I remember seeing buses going up and down Commonwealth Ave that said Watertown, and I looked up, probably in the phone book, that there was a school for the blind in Watertown. So I went over there. It's a beautiful campus. I walked around, and I found the library, and I went inside and talked to the librarian. I said, do you have any books on astronomy? And the librarian directed me to a bookshelf with very thick books. And I remember there was a whole stack of Isaac Asimov books, very thick, thicker than I've ever seen a book. I remember I took one of the books down and I opened it up. I didn't know Braille at the time, but I saw that it was Braille, but that's what it was. It was all text pages. I asked the librarian if any books had pictures, any touchable pictures, and the librarian said that tactile pictures were very expensive and labor intensive, so not very many books had pictures. And then it occurred to me, of course, the planetarium wasn't accessible because the images were projected on the dome overhead. They were not touchable. And maybe if I could figure out a way to make planetarium pictures touchable, I could make astronomy more accessible.
0: Well, that's very admirable. I mean, I'm fully sighted, and my concept of a planetarium show is you walk in, you sit down in these really nice, comfortable reclining chairs so you don't have to crane your neck to see the ceiling, and you look at images that are pretty far away. So how did you create tactile images to go with that very visual display?
2: Well, I didn't really know what to do at first, so I started asking the people I thought were experts. One of the places I went to the Mass Association for the Blind, I remember I met with a woman. She was in her mid-80s, and I asked, how do you make tactile pictures? And she showed me. She said, you glue string to cardboard. That's how you make tactile pictures. Well, in 1984, I thought there had to be something more advanced than that. So I kept looking, and at the same time I thought, you know, maybe I could write a little brochure about astronomy. I'll call it Touch the Stars, and that's how that book got started, just from that idea. It took a while to figure out how to make the pictures, so I started working on the text to begin with.
1: Wow, you talk about how old that kind of technology was, and it brings me back to when I was a kid. The only pictures I ever saw in Braille books were children's books, and they cut out little pieces of felt. So you can imagine that was a lot of work by hand. But I've never heard of the string thing.
2: Well, I didn't either, but I just thought that there had to be some way. But I remember I was talking to one of my professors at Boston University. In fact, I went to his office and I said, for my senior year, I'd like to do a directed study. I'd like to write a book for the blind about astronomy. And he was speechless. He really didn't know what to say, but he went along with it. And so I remember one day we were sitting on his office floor with glue, and we were trying shellac, and we were just trying all sticky things to see if we could make it work. In the end, I ended up writing the draft for Touch the Stars, but when I finished my senior year, we hadn't quite figured out the tactile part. So I sort of had half the book done at that time.
0: Well, eventually you did finish writing that book, and you've updated it in further editions. Can you describe what's in it now?
2: Yes. I was able to finish the book. After Boston University, I went away to San Diego State University, completed my master's degree in astronomy, came back to the Museum of Science, and was able to get a grant for a VersaPoint Braille embosser. And using the embosser, I was able to design, I would call kind of rough pictures of planets and moons, constellations. And those pictures and the text for my book became the first edition of Touch the Stars, which came out in 1990. Now the book is in its fifth edition, and I would consider it a fairly comprehensive introduction to astronomy, and really for someone who is sighted or visually impaired, because the text is in print and Braille, and the pictures are tactile. And the pictures include constellations and stars, moon phases and eclipses, nebulae, galaxies, the solar system. So all the topics you would think about in an introductory astronomy book.
0: And how do you make them tactile?
2: Oh, so I went through some different things. So first I was using the VersaPoint Braille embosser, and I was designing things with I think it was called Mouse Paint. It was an old program with the Apple IIe computer. And I would make all the pictures, and National Braille Press printed the text, and then I would send my pictures over to them and they would collate it. But now the pictures are done through thermoform. It's a thermoform plastic in the book. And so, and I think that's kind of nice because they're a bit more durable and they really have more emphasis on the details.
1: Yeah, the thermoform gives you a lot more detail from what I've seen. The VersaPoint was kind of unique as one of the very early Braille printers that could actually do graphics. Most of them back then would only do text.
2: This is true. The only difficulty, well, one of the difficulties I had with the VersaPoint was it couldn't make really nice circles. The circles were sort of steps, but like a little zigzag around the edges. And I remember that the exhibit department asked me if I would make a picture of the Tyrannosaurus Rex. And so when I did, you know, I tried to draw the Tyrannosaurus Rex, you know, with his mouth open like, "Arr!" But instead he looked like he was smiling.
0: Oh.
2: I couldn't quite get the face right.
0: So Touch the Stars was your first book, but you've written many others since then. What other books have you written?
2: Yep. So Touch the Stars was my first book, and then that actually led to a series of books with NASA. And I think it was in 1999, I received an email from a professor at DePaul University. He had seen Touch the Stars in a gift shop in Chicago, and we started talking about, you know, the Hubble Space Telescope, and he said it's too bad there wasn't something available for about the Hubble Space Telescope because all these great pictures were being released. And I thought, well, why not? And, you know, maybe we could make them in color and we could figure out how to make them tactile. And so that started the first NASA book, Touch the Universe, a NASA Braille book of astronomy, and all about the Hubble Space Telescope. Then somebody at the Goddard Space Flight Center saw that book and said, it's too bad there isn't something like that about the sun. Well, that led to Touch the Sun, a NASA Braille book. And then some other scientists said, it's too bad there isn't something like that for wavelengths that are not visible to any human eyes, like gamma rays and x-rays and ultraviolet and infrared. And that led to Touch the Invisible Sky, a multi-wavelength Braille book featuring tactile NASA images. So those are the three NASA books.
1: How interesting. In these thermoformed picture books that you put together these days, do you only represent the outlines of celestial objects, or do you try to include some textual information?
2: I do include textual information. There's a texture key for many pictures, but I should say that I've actually experimented with different techniques. So not all the books are thermoform. In fact, the first two NASA books, Touch the Universe and Touch the Sun, are embossed paper with color images, so someone who is sighted can see the color image, someone who is a tactile reader can feel it, and then there's a texture key, say, for the great red spot on Jupiter, or gaseous bands, or the rings of Saturn. So it's explained in words, and then it's explained also in a texture key. Now, for Touch the Invisible Sky, I tried something really different, and it was working with a company that I think it's no longer in business in Puerto Rico, but they had an application onto the paper. It's almost like glue. It's kind of slippery a little bit, but it is texture. They called it Technobraille. It was through Ozone Publishing. So it's a bit translucent, but you can feel it. And the great thing about that book is that it's visible. You know, these are wavelengths that are not visible to any human eyes for that book. So everything becomes a learning experience.
1: Oh, and I guess using that technique, you could probably add a little bit of 3D effects to give your fingers an extra sensation.
2: Yes, a little bit. And you know, there's one really interesting thing about that particular book. I was testing some of the pictures at the 2007 Youth Slam that the National Federation of the Blind had at Johns Hopkins University that year. And I remember in the astronomy class, there were people who were low vision and people who were completely blind and anywhere in between. And I asked the students, you know, what is your feedback on? We were looking at, and I can't remember even the image, but I remember one student said, "Oh, I really like the color. There's a lot of good contrast in this picture." And I'll never forget, another person said, "Wait a minute, this isn't color. You mean sighted people can read our books?" And I thought that was really, really powerful, because that's always been my goal, to bring people together, not to have, you know, special books for certain groups, but to have a book that everybody can use together.
1: Well, in fact, when our children were growing up, we bought lots of Braille print books from the National Braille Press, and they essentially had the print edition with interleaved, transparent, or translucent anyway, Braille pages. So I could read, and I had descriptions of the pictures that I could talk with the kids about, but they could see the pictures and see the text as we were turning pages. So that's a very effective thing.
0: We saved every single one of those books, of which we have dozens, and now Grandpa can read to the next generation of kids.
2: Yeah, and I know those kind of books you're talking about, and actually when I was working on the first NASA book, that was what I was trying to do, to actually interleave a tactile transparent page on top of the picture, but it ended up that we decided to do embossed color pictures, and you know, it was cost effective, but it worked.
1: It's also nice that you are cognizant of using colors, because there are many levels of blindness. Some people are partially sighted and they can see colors, they can see shapes, but they may not be able to read the text.
2: Yes, I'm also very aware of, I'm always thinking about contrast, and I've worked on projects beyond the books. I've worked on some exhibits, and I did an exhibit, a kiosk with Goddard Space Flight Center that was on multi-wavelength astronomy that had different pictures of, I think it was on Jupiter on one side, and they all were highly contrast from one to another, and also some traveling exhibits for the Chandra X-ray Center, which is over at Harvard, and having different contrasts for the pictures so that it was very easy to see visually and very easy to touch tactily.
0: I understand that in addition to creating these exhibits yourself, you also make it easier for other people to make their exhibits and planetarium experiences more accessible.
2: Yes, and this is what I try to do through my consulting. The experience I've had, I ended up working 26 years at the Museum of Science in Boston and almost 6 years at the Children's Museum in West Hartford. So I have a lot of experience with different types of learners, and everybody has different learning styles. And so I've worked to create a book called Everyone's Universe, which approaches teaching astronomy for someone who is maybe in a wheelchair or has physical challenges, somebody who is visually impaired or hearing impaired, somebody who does not communicate verbally, someone who may be on the autism spectrum. So approaching these different areas and trying to make astronomy exciting and accessible for everyone has always been my goal.
1: This must take a lot of time. It sounds like a lot of people are approaching you these days for your expertise in producing these types of devices and books and exhibits, etc. I take it you're doing this full-time, this consulting these days?
2: Yeah, projects come and go, and sometimes I'm more busy than others, but I really enjoy it. Most recently, the Astronomical Society of the Pacific brought me in on a project to make some informal educational activities that they had created more accessible. And so, you know, looking at something and maybe it involves walking up and down the aisles of a craft store or sometimes Home Depot to get ideas. I just love problem solving, and usually the result makes it more accessible for everybody and more interesting. So I think it's kind of fun.
1: Well, anything that makes it more interesting is good. People have curious minds, and if they see something a little bit different and it catches their imagination and they're involved with it, that's great. They're going to be more interested in science and be willing to learn more science.
2: Yeah, and I think that kids are getting more interested in the STEM field, science, technology, engineering. And I want people to know that it doesn't matter whether you have a visual impairment or any kind of a disability or not, or a different learning style, you be part of it. And I think it's enriching for everybody to get everyone's perspective. Diversity is number one.
0: And I understand you work with the National Center for Blind Youth in Science through the National Federation of the Blind to help make that happen?
2: Yes, I was one of the people who was involved when that was first being formed, and the National Federation of the Blind has been very proactive in making science and engineering more accessible. When they started the programs, I think it went back to, I remember in 2005, they had a program called the Circle of Life Academy, and I remember I went down to Baltimore, and we went to the Baltimore Planetarium, and we did programs there, and we actually had star parties where the local astronomy groups came out, and we had telescopes set up, and the students could have a tactile tour of the telescope, learn how they were used. And then the astronomers grabbed images using electronic cameras of the objects they were looking at. We printed it out, and then I had a swell form machine, and I was able to quickly print out a picture, and the kids could touch the picture that we were observing right then and there. So they were participating in it. And that's just one of the examples of things that I've been involved with in science with the National Federation of the Blind.
0: That is really cool. You know, instead of reading about it after the fact, to actually be an active participant makes a big difference.
2: Yeah, I know that this is working because I try to go as often as I can to the national conventions, the National Federation of the Blind. The last one I went to was, of course, before the pandemic in 2019 in Las Vegas. And I go to the science and engineering division meetings, and they always start off by asking people to say their name and go around the room so everybody knows who's there. So then I said my name, and then somebody who was sitting directly in front of me turned around and said, I grew up with your books. I've read your books. And because of your books, I wanted to become a scientist. And here I am.
0: That must be very gratifying.
2: Yeah, I felt a little old, but yes, but it's great. It's great because sometimes you don't know if you're making a difference until somebody comes up to you and says, you really are.
0: Yeah.
1: Noreen, you've told us about a lot of your books and exhibits. If people want to get a hold of some of your books, how would they do that?
2: Well, my website is www.youcandoastronomy.com. So that's all spelled out, www.youcandoastronomy.com. From there, on the menu side, you'll see accessible science books. It'll take you to the page, and there are links on there to take you for the books which are currently available, Everyone's Universe, A Guide to Accessible Astronomy Places, which is part educator resource, part travel guide. That'll take you to the order form on Amazon, and Touch the Stars 5th edition, that link will take you directly to National Braille Press to order that book.
0: And that website also has links to your speaking engagements and lots of other stuff, right?
2: It does. Yes, it'll have links to any speaking engagement. I've got some videos where I've done interviews. My background, there are opportunities for museums, nonprofits, or any organizations to bring me in to do hands-on workshop on making astronomy topics more accessible. And actually, I'm going to be adding in something a little new. I'm doing a little acting, which is something new for me, but I like new things. And it's on the astronomer Mariah Mitchell, who was an astronomer in Nantucket who lived 1818 to 1889. And I've been developing a sort of a one-person play about her, and I'll be putting more information soon on my website.
0: Cool.
2: Astronomy's for everybody.
0: If people have a question for you, is there a way they can reach you?
2: Yes, probably the easiest way is on the bottom of my website, it says contact Noreen Grice. So if they hit that link, it will you send the email to me.
0: Do you have a social media presence?
2: I do. I have a Facebook page that to search for Noreen Grice. I also have on Facebook, You Can Do Astronomy. And on LinkedIn, people can find me at linkedin.com/IN/Noreen Grice.
1: Noreen, what other ways can people experience astronomy?
2: I hope that people will consider visiting their local planetarium, even though it seems like an all-visual experience. You know, hopefully that the planetariums will have some of my accessible materials to make their planetarium shows more accessible to the audience. Because I know that some of the planetariums do have Touch the Stars right there available to pull out to go along with their shows.
1: So people should ask when they go to the planetarium. As we do when we go to any museum, we ask them how accessible their exhibits are and if there's anything special for people who are visually impaired.
2: Mm-hmm. Yeah, it sounds like a good idea.
1: And in case you missed any of that in the audio, you can find all of that information in the show notes for episode 2631, which is this episode. Just go to www.eyesonsuccess.net.
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1: Thank you for being part of our community. 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
0: And I'm Nancy Goodman Torpy. Thank you for listening. Success.net.
1: Thank you for being part of our community. 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
0: And I'm Nancy Goodman Torpy. Thank you for listening.
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2: Welcome. This is a reading of The Economist, and I'm your reader, Mary Kiefer, with the audio reading service at the Allen County Public Library in Fort Wayne, Indiana. Today I'll be reading from the July 18th through the 24th, copyright 2026, The Economist Newspaper Limited. Rule of One, American Law. From Washington, D.C., Donald Trump's transformation of the Department of Justice will be hard to reverse. Anyone who has ever worked as a lawyer for Donald Trump makes a bet. There is the possibility that you, too, will run afoul of the law. Eight of the president's lawyers have themselves been indicted. Alternatively, your work might pay dividends. Such was Todd Blanche's calculus 3 years ago when his white shoe firm gave him a choice. Represent Mr. Trump, then a candidate and a criminal defendant, or remain a partner. Mr. Blanche chose Mr. Trump. Now the president has selected him to be the America's top cop. On July 15th, the Senate began hearings to consider Mr. Blanche's nomination to lead the Department of Justice. Whether lawmakers confirm him as Attorney General will test their willingness to endorse Mr. Trump's legal agenda. But even a rebuke would be only symbolic. The president will still get his way at the DOJ. Mr. Blanche can stay in the job on an acting basis for months and be replaced by someone similar after. With or without Mr. Blanche, the president will continue to lead a transformation of dramatic scale. With warrants and subpoenas, the DOJ is pursuing Mr. Trump's critics and his hobby horses, from political adversaries to election fraud to leaks in the press. The numbers of lawyers has dwindled by 20%. Former prosecutors point to an incompatibility between the president's agenda and the fair application of law. The DOJ is retreating from certain types of criminal enforcement, and increasingly judges are telling government lawyers that they cannot be taken at their word. The DOJ's duties, at least as historically defined, include enforcing the law and defending the government in court. Ever since Richard Nixon urged his attorney general to interfere with an investigation, politicians of both parties have generally agreed that the DOJ should operate at some distance from the presidency. Mr. Trump has bucked that consensus, claiming that Democrats weaponized the law against him. Joe Biden's DOJ indicted him twice. Elected Democratic district attorneys indicted him twice more, and Letitia James, New York's attorney general, sued him in civil court. Pam Bundy, Mr. Trump's first attorney general, was fired in April for being insufficiently aggressive. Mr. Blanche told the Senate this week that he is not the president's yes man, but shortly after assuming his current post, Mr. Blanche was touting a second indictment against James Comey, a former FBI director and antagonist of the president. Mr. Comey had posted a photo of seashells on a beach arranged like 86-47 to 86. Someone means to get rid of them. Mr. Trump is the 47th president. The DOJ contends that Mr. Comey was threatening to kill Mr. Trump. The prosecution is almost certain to fail, just like the president's cases against Ms. James. Jerome Powell, the former chair of the Federal Reserve, and six Democratic lawmakers. Last month, a court tossed subpoenas targeting Tim Walz, Minnesota's governor, and other Democratic officials in that state. The judge wrote that the subpoenas were not issued to investigate, but to harass, coerce, and retaliate for the official's refusal to aid the president's immigration crackdown. Mr. Trump's compliments, prosecutions of political foes with lenient treatment of his friends through pardons and dropped charges. Last year, political appointees at the DOJ ordered prosecutors to abandon a corruption case against Eric Adams, then New York's mayor. Unlike Mr. Walz, he had agreed to cooperate on immigration. A judge in New York wants to know whether a quid pro quo inspired the DOJ to drop fraud charges against Gautam Adani, an Indian billionaire who has promised to invest $10 billion in America. Mr. Trump has sought to reward allies most explicitly through a $1.8 billion fund for supposed victims of government lawfare. Even Republican senators balked at that. In June, Mr. Blanche said he had given up the idea, but it loomed over his confirmation hearing with John Cornyn, a Republican senator, observing that his answers don't lead inevitably to the conclusion that it's dead. The DOJ is vast. Last year, it charged 81,000 people. Politicized probes mark a radical departure from past norms, but they are not enough to upend that work. Yet broader change is underway, too, with the department itself depleted and redirected at remarkable speed. Mass attrition means that some of the most experienced lawyers have left, often for better pay in the private sector. A former prosecutor in the Virginia office that first indicted Mr. Comey recounts how, after charges were issued, nearly everyone in his unit started looking for new work. These people have job options. Now the DOJ is struggling to fill its ranks, lowering hiring standards to take applicants straight from law school and offering some recruits $25,000 signing bonuses. Units specializing in cryptocurrency fraud and corruption by public officials have been gutted. As it happens, Mr. Trump made more than $1.4 billion from cryptocurrency last year. The group focused on counterintelligence and enforcing export controls has warned Congress of unprecedented personnel constraints, with a 40% drop in prosecutors from a year and a half ago. Up to a third of the counterterrorism section has left, says a former prosecutor in that unit. The FBI, which sits within the DOJ, has lost about 300 special agents who worked on national security.

Fewer resources mean less enforcement in some domains. White-collar defense lawyers remark how work has slowed. Last year, the number of financial fraud indictments out of the DOJ headquarters and the U.S. Attorney's Office in Manhattan fell by 30% from the 10-year average. Indictments are a lagging indicator of enforcement activity. Subpoenas of financial firms which precede them are not happening, basically, says a white-collar lawyer in New York who expects even fewer indictments to come. Nobody's investigating those things. Cases targeting political graft have largely dried up. Mr. Trump is notably lax about that, having granted clemency to at least 20 politicians convicted of self-dealing over his two terms. Instead, the DOJ has made a big show around the president's bugbears, health care and benefits fraud, anything connected to cartels, transgender care, diversity, equity and inclusion, and election fraud. Recently, the FBI dispatched 260 analysts to investigate debunked claims of vote rigging in the 2020 election in Georgia, which Mr. Trump maintains he won. In January, the FBI seized records related to that race in Georgia's Fulton County. Last week, a judge quashed the DOJ subpoena seeking names of poll workers there. An overly broad fishing expedition is bad and is not allowed, he said. The DOJ will be at the tip of the spear if Mr. Trump attempts to intervene in the midterm elections in November. Ominously, it has all but shut the unit that normally monitors election-related crimes. A prosecutor who left that section last year says he thinks the administration is taking steps to be in a position to put its thumb on the scale in 2026 or 2028. Election year training for FBI agents and DOJ staff, once mandatory, has been canceled. The department seems to have no intention to stand up the National Election Command Post, which normally monitors irregularities. Instead, election deniers populate the DOJ, including several who worked to overturn the 2020 result. Recently, they threatened to prosecute election officials who let non-citizens vote. No issue has consumed the attention of the Trump administration like immigration. By September, the FBI had diverted a fifth of its roughly 14,000 agents to immigration enforcement. What is striking is not that the president has made immigration a priority. He said he would do as much, but the manner in which DOJ lawyers are pursuing those cases. In the autumn, Mr. Blanche showed up in Chicago, the site of a surge of agents dubbed Operation Midway Blitz, and decried an organized effort by domestic terrorists to actually injure and hurt those agents. Then his deputy told prosecutors to go big and go loud against protesters. A prosecutor in Chicago who left earlier this year says that every unit there, including ones focused on cyber and national security crime, was dragooned into protester cases, which became a dreaded thing. He says the pressure from the front office to file charges was so great that prosecutors had to present a compelling argument not to do so. That is the inverse of how decisions are usually made. Agents arrested nearly 4,000 immigrants during Midway Blitz. The crackdown in Chicago also became a stark example of how to drive away lawyers. In the U.S. Attorney's Office, which has seven criminal sections, each chief serving at the start of Midway Blitz has quit. Seven of their 15 deputies and at least a quarter of the 90 or so

0: staff prosecutors have left also. Across the country, there have been hundreds of shaky cases brought against protesters. Many collapsed before trial. A jury rebellion awaits those who do make it that far. 10 of 13 resulted in an acquittal as of March. According to Stephen Sulkey, a defense lawyer who tracks unusual charging decisions. By contrast, across all federal trials last year, the acquittal rate was 12%. Some cases have veered into the absurd. A jury took 35 minutes to acquit a man accused of pointing a laser at the president's helicopter. Once unusual practices are more common. In October, prosecutors charged 6 Democratic activists and politicians in Chicago with conspiring to impede a federal agent in a case known as the Broadview 6. After a judge reviewed transcripts from the grand jury sitting, held in secret, without judges or defense lawyers, she said she had never seen such misbehavior by prosecutors. Among other no-nos, they had dismissed a skeptical jurors, including one who called the case a crock of shit, who might have been unlikely to return an indictment. In May, prosecutors dropped the case. A consequence of all this is that the DOJ is losing credibility in the courts. Increasingly, judges are calling out lapses by government lawyers, saying they cannot take them at face value. The judge overseeing the Broadview 6 case said she believed that most government attorneys are doing the best that they can do the right thing. Then she added, that trust has been broken. More judges are now requiring depositions and documents to verify that the government's claims are true, and threatening sanctions when its lawyers obfuscate or fail to comply. In the first 14 months of Mr. Trump's second term, according to Just Security, a site for legal commentary, the DOJ gave courts inaccurate information in nearly 100 instances. The problem is acute in immigration cases. The administration's mass detention policy led to 20-fold spike in habeas corpus petitions by detained immigrants, subpoenas by detained immigrants suing for release between 2024 and 25. Just Security found nearly 800 instances of noncompliance with court orders in habeas cases and 13 sanctions and contempt of court findings against DOJ lawyers. The administration's response has been to label any judge who disagrees with it a rogue activist. Mr. Blanche has called it a war on the judiciary. Seen one way, that fighting talks reflects something positive, the guardrails in the judicial system holding up to the administration's dismay. Already the department's alumni are asking what it will take to reconstitute it when Mr. Trump leaves office. A former prosecutor says he and his former colleagues want to return. Still, the appeal of the department diminishes somewhat with the prospect that the next person overseeing it may sack you or harness the law for their personal ends. For decades, the DOJ enjoyed some protection from the politics that have fractured America. That era seems over. Sermon on the Warner Mount. Democrats challenge a big Hollywood tie-up. The long-running corporate dramedy over Paramount Skydance's merger with Warner Brothers Discovery has entered a new act. On July 13th, Rob Botta, California's top prosecutor, announced that a coalition of 12 attorneys general would sue to halt the studio's mega deal. At a press conference in front of the Hollywood sign, he argued that the $111 billion merger was illegal and insinuated that David Ellison, Paramount's boss, was acting like a mafia don. David Ellison may think this is an offer we can't refuse, said Mr. Botta, but I am here to say he's wrong. Paramount claims that its merger with Warner Brothers would allow it to compete with streamers such as Netflix, which have been eating the studio's lunch. But instead of considering this broader competition, the states focused on legacy markets in which they say the merger would reduce competition. The complaint, filed in federal court in California, alleges that the deal would give the combined company greater leverage over cinemas and cable distributors, allowing it to extract more favorable terms that could ultimately lead to higher ticket prices and cable bills. The legal merits will be considered in court, but the lawsuit is part of a bigger saga, too. Antitrust enforcement has long been characterized by bipartisan cooperation. However, it is an increasingly political endeavor on the local and national level. States are pursuing more aggressive antitrust action. Although that trend predates Mr. Trump's return to office, it has gathered pace as Democratic attorneys general argue that his administration has become less willing to challenge mergers. The federal government is no longer a partner in this work, said Oregon's Attorney General Dan Rayfield in May. States are responding by expanding their own capabilities. An exodus of lawyers from Washington, D.C. has strengthened their teams, while California, Colorado, and Washington State have begun requiring advance notice of many large mergers. Legislatures elsewhere may follow suit. That alone does not explain why all 12 attorneys general who brought the Paramount lawsuit are Democrats. Republican attorneys general still frequently join such cases. Only recently, Tennessee's Jonathan Scrimeti helped lead a bipartisan antitrust suit against Live Nation, a big concert promoter. But antitrust enforcement is increasingly being used as a way to convey a broader political message, allowing Democratic officials to argue that they are protecting consumers while Mr. Trump looks after wealthy allies. In announcing the suit, Mr. Botta claimed that antitrust enforcement is a check on billionaires, currying favor with the president, so he will do their bidding. Larry Ellison, David's tech billionaire father, donated $45 million to a nonprofit supporting Mr. Trump's reelection in 2024, according to the Wall Street Journal. On The Town, a podcast beloved by Hollywood insiders, Mr. Botta said that the lawsuit was about affordability, one of the Democratic Party's favorite buzzwords ahead of the midterm elections. It is notable, then, that Mr. Botta and the other attorneys general have made little reference to one aspect of the deal that has worried Democrats: the shift in ownership of two of America's best-known news brands, CBS News and CNN, to the Ellisons. Mr. Botta has denied that a sale of CNN by the combined company could result in a settlement, though he suggested on The Town that some members of his party may welcome that idea. Californians have a particular interest in the deal. State politicians face pressure to help Hollywood, where the merger has turbocharged fears of job losses. Hollywood's workforce is shrinking as production migrates to cheaper locations such as Canada and Britain. Last year, the legislature responded by more than doubling the state's film and television tax credits to $750 million. Now, candidates for governor and mayor of Los Angeles are proposing further incentives. Opposing the Paramount deal is considered another way to help. Hollywood's powerful labor unions lobbied for months for a legal challenge to the tie-up. The Writers Guild of America West was quick to celebrate the state's lawsuit, calling the deal one of the worst proposed mergers we've seen. Paramount, for its part, has dismissed the lawsuit as wrong on both the facts and the law. Semaphore, an online news outlet, reported that Mr. Ellison's advisors are nudging him to consider moving Paramount's headquarters out of California. The rumor could be a bluff to force Mr. Bonta to the negotiating table. But the Ellisons have done this before. Larry moved the offices of Oracle, his software giant, from Silicon Valley to Texas in 2020. The possibility of a Paramount move raises a broader question about how many regulations and costs California can impose before more companies choose to opt out. "We support businesses," insists Mr. Bonta. "We are pro-business." If that were unquestionably true, perhaps he wouldn't need to say it twice. Cities After Dark, The Night Shift. Making it easier to party is becoming serious policy, public policy. The job of nightlife czar sounds almost hedonistic. Then Corian Reynolds explains what it entails. Officially Boston's director of the nightlife economy, Miss Reynolds can sometimes be found standing outside a bar at 2 a.m., watching how staff manage crowds spilling into the street. When residents complain about noise, she may be nearby with a decibel meter, with a plan not to kill the buzz, but measure it. "I'm like, hey, actually, it didn't seem that loud," she says, she tells them. Her task is essentially to help more people have fun without making nearby residents miserable. She is the first person to hold the job in Boston and one of a rising number of officials across the country tasked with livening up life after dark. For decades, cities were interested mainly in enforcing strict rules, some dating to prohibition, on pubs, music venues, and dance halls. Now, roughly a dozen American municipalities, from Iowa City to Philadelphia, have an official responsible for promoting the nightlife economy. This evolution in thinking can be seen in New York. A measure known as the Cabaret Law, which required venues to obtain special licenses before allowing more than three people to dance, was introduced in 1926. In the 1990s, Rudy Giuliani, with the city's mayor, revived the law as part of his administration's broken windows strategy, an approach to pricing, to policing, that sought to deter serious crime by cracking down on minor offenses. The law was finally repealed in 2017, and the city's first nightlife mayor, Ariel Politz, was appointed to her post the year after. Her office set up mediation services to help residents and business owners resolve noise complaints. Ms. Politz cautions that the correct term is sound, not noise. "The prior system was purely punitive," she says, with each complaint automatically dispatching police. Her office also assisted bars, clubs, and restaurants navigate permits and city bureaucracy. But enacting change has been arduous. Until May, applicants for liquor licenses in New York City still had to notify state officials if they wanted to allow dancing. For officials like Ms. Reynolds, the biggest limits to her agenda remain red tape surrounding liquor licenses, zoning, and permitting. Boston is one of many cities that caps the number of liquor licenses well below market demand. But in 2024, after Ms. Reynolds pushed for a change, the city created 225 new licenses. According to the local government, it was the single largest addition to Boston's liquor license quota since the end of Prohibition. Other cities are experimenting with new approaches that, if successful, could spread. San Francisco has created entertainment zones where patrons may consume alcohol on streets and sidewalks. Boston has some neighboring municipalities have done the same as part of the World Cup. The tournament has become an opportunity to test looser rules, with several host cities temporarily extending bar hours. Meanwhile, Austin, Texas, known for its live music, has adopted a policy that protects venues from noise complaints by occupants of new residential buildings, putting the onus on developers to provide adequate soundproofing. Smaller cities are following suit. Syracuse, a college town of 145,000 in upstate New York, recently announced plans to hire a nightlife coordinator. A thriving after-dark scene, city officials hope, will keep young professionals from moving away. It may also create jobs not just in hospitality and entertainment, but in sanitation, transport, and security, as well as generate more tax revenue. At some time when remote work has left downtown areas quieter, encouraging nightlife is one way to sustain commercial activity after office hours while giving people more reasons to gather in person. Nightlife czars have a different challenge now, too. Between 2003 and 2023, data from the Bureau of Labor Statistics, American Time Use Survey, shows that the average amount of time 18 through 30-year-olds spent socializing each day fell by 38%. Andrea Sijas, an international nightlife consultant, says her industry is now in a war against the couch. In Boston, Ms. Reynolds' mission to reclaim the night continues. Next on her to-do list is persuading the city's public transportation operator to run later into the night. The job of a nightlife czar is not always fun, but hopefully the cities they oversee will be. From China, misogyny and marriage, battle between the sexes. From Beijing, China's manosphere is a small part of a much bigger problem. To get a flavor of how some university-educated male influencers in China think, log on Zhihu, a social media platform, and find the account of someone who calls himself Peng Huitang. Mr. Peng has 50,000 followers and regularly spews vitriol at modern women. Young women brainwashed by feminist thinking became increasingly man-hating, which then evolved into the idea that men are born owing women something, he rants. Another man who goes by the name Ying Yuyong, in a post viewed 4 million times on Bilibili, a video platform, issued a rallying cry to men to no longer remain silent in the face of years of bullying and to rise up in resistance. He slips in some of the nationalism popular with such influencers. Extreme feminism is a common choice favored by academic cliques and foreign forces. Welcome to the Chinese manosphere. Neither Mr. Peng nor Mr. Ying accepted a request for an interview. Like most countries, China has lots of online communities of unmarried men. Some are angry nationalists. Some are hard hardcore misogynists. They post messages claiming that society favors women, who they believe should stay in the kitchen and the bedroom. There's plenty of overlap. Many of them remain anonymous. Tellingly, however, there is no direct translation of the word manosphere in Chinese. That is because the online anger of Chinese men is only the most hostile expression of a more widespread frustration felt by tens of millions of men online and offline. Traditional patriarchal values remain much more deeply rooted than in the West, and feminism is a more recent phenomenon. Involuntarily, celibate men are struggling to adapt to the changing dynamics of gender relations. In Western democracies, right-wing populists aside, there is plenty of opprobrium toward the manosphere. In China, traditional masculinity and anti-feminist rhetoric have long had substantial support from the Communist Party. The Communist Youth League has said extreme feminism, which it does not define, but generally includes anything that encourages activism or conflict and discourages women from getting married and having children, is a career afflicting the Internet. Despite the fact that Mao Zedong famously said that women hold up half the sky, the party has regularly cast feminism as a destabilizing, insidious foreign force. China does have unique problems. The most obvious is the effect of its one-child policy, which ran from 1980 to 2015. This led to the abortion of many female fetuses, and thus a surplus of adult men today, many of whom struggle to couple up. The number of surplus men known as guanggan, or bare branches, is huge. By 2027, there will be 22.5 million more marriage-age men than women. That translates into 119 men of marriage age for every 100 women of marriage age. In 2012, the ratio was 105 to 100. Young women are increasingly well-educated. They often have more qualifications than men. By 2024, they made up 51% of higher education students, 14 percentage points more than 20 years earlier. This younger generation of women benefited from the one-child policy, as resources were funneled toward only daughters. And while urban Chinese women have been able to shed more of their burdensome traditional roles, men are expected to continue upholding many of their own. To marry, a man must first own a flat. Many will be asked to pay a bride price to the bride's family. Fran Lan Xiaojia, a matchmaker in Lafang, just outside Beijing, says the demographic shift has thrown the marriage market off kilter. She builds databases of young men and women that include details such as their parents' pension status. Now, however, the odds are so stacked against rural male migrants that she does not accept them as clients. Since all the village girls have gone to school, there are now more ordinary boys in rural areas and more outstanding girls in the city, she says. Women want to marry up, while men want to marry down or just find an obedient girl. The gap is huge. One of those frustrated rural men is Mr. Xiao, who is tucking into a lunch of noodles near his car parts factory in Hebei province where he works. The unmarried 27-year-old often scrolls through social media posts arguing about the status of men and women. He points to a big debate about a widely publicized ruling on marital rape last year. When something happens, it's always the woman who's portrayed as the wrong party. Another discussion prompts him to ask why. If the sexes are equal, he should have to give up his bus seat to a woman. He appears resigned to the fact that he may not find a wife. Debates about China's manosphere focus a lot on economic issues. Poorer men like Mr. Zhao face immense economic pressure. Online, they use the term Biao Jinbi, or exploding gold coins, to describe women wringing them dry by demanding expensive dates, gifts, and bride prices. Research by Min-Hee Che of Nankai University and Shang Dandan of Peking University found that around a third of young male migrants who intend to marry think their chances of doing so by the age of 30 are only 50% at best. They estimate that a young migrant worker would have to save every penny for 6 years to afford the average bride price of 127,300 yuan, that's $18,780. The backlash is not just about women, says Sarah Liao of Pennsylvania State University. Men want to vent their anger, frustration, precarities regarding their life status, regarding the general economic and cultural environment. The safest outlet is attacking the opposite sex. Doing so aligns with what the government itself is saying. Under President Xi Jinping, sissy men have been banned from appearing on television, while traditional marriage and child-rearing have been promoted. Belatedly, however, leaders are also becoming aware that intensifying Jingbi Dwili, or gender antagonism, may be setting the scene for broader social instability. They are trying to tackle some of the root causes of male anger, for instance, by intensifying campaigns against the practice of bride prices. Most of all, they worry about plunging marriage and birth rates. In the first quarter of this year, China registered just 1.7 million marriages, half as many as in the same period in 2017. And it is not just the government that blames feminism and gender antagonism on foreign forces. Griffin Liu, a sports teacher who is 35, is still looking for a wife. Chinese people receive Chinese education and ideas, he says, but now the internet is bringing new Western thinking. The two are in conflict. Gender antagonism is frequently in the news. Last year, a legal ruling in favor of a male Wuhan University student accused by a female student of masturbating in front of her became a lightning rod for men's concern about feminist overreach and women's concerns about a lack of clarity in defining sexual harassment. In 2024, after a gaming influencer nicknamed Fat Cat committed suicide, netizens doxed his former girlfriend and cast her as a gold digger who sent him to the grave. In a country where much is censored online, misogyny is less likely to be silenced. Instead, online censors are more likely to target feminist posts that are judged to be advocating Bu Yu, unmarried and childless lifestyles. Last year, the cyberspace regulators' campaign to crack down on harmful content listed extreme feminism, including posts that promoted singledom or gender antagonism. Weibo, China's answer to X, last year added inciting gender antagonism, usually blamed on feminists, as grounds for reporting content. The company said it published 15,000 accounts for this offense and deleted 640,000 relevant posts. Jiang Jiangneng, a 40-year-old consultant in Beijing, is one more man yet to find a wife. He partly blames the rise of microdramas, which he says create unrealistic expectations. He thinks women want to be like Wu Zetian, a 7th-century empress portrayed as the archetypical girl boss on screen. His hometown of Guilin has seen a boom in business catering to single women, such as shows with shirtless male performers. Men like him are trapped unhappily in their singlehood, he says, while women seem to be enjoying theirs. Backstory, blast from the past, a gripping account of the Nord Stream pipeline bombing shows how fast the world has changed. The bombs were hidden in divers' cylinders and lowered into the Baltic Sea. In freezing darkness, they were fixed to the pipes that snaked along the seafloor from Russia to Germany. The timers were set. As Bojan Panshev shows in his new book, the resulting explosions shook Europe's economy and the Western alliance. Revisited today, those tanks are also time capsules, messages in a bottle from an already remote past. Known as Nord Stream 1 and 2, the twin tubes comprised the world's longest undersea pipeline network when they were laid in 2011 and 2021, respectively. They were always controversial. By bypassing Ukraine, they made it easier for the Kremlin to cut off its gas supplies without interrupting deliveries farther west. As Mr. Panshevsky writes in The Nord Stream Conspiracy, they were giant tentacles which tied Germany and much of Europe to Russia through dependence on Russian energy. The blasts that ruptured them in September 2022, 7 months into Russia's full-scale invasion of Ukraine, spewed up gas worth $2 billion in giant geysers. The facts of the case have emerged patchily. Mr. Panshevsky, a correspondent for the Wall Street Journal, has dug out what he thinks is the full story. It is gripping. In this telling, the improvised shoestring raid was conducted by a maverick Ukrainian Special Forces unit, which, much like the country's war effort, relied partly on private funding. It was led by an officer nicknamed the Madman, who had plotted warlords' assassinations. His team included a heavily tattooed politician and an ex-cop who had trained to be a priest. Among the divers was a dauntless former erotic model whose boyfriend was scared away from Kiev lest he distract her. The aim was to cut Russia's export revenues and its influence on Europe. Equipped with fake IDs obtained from criminals in Bulgaria, a crew of seven rented a sloop on the German coast and sailed into the Baltic. To set the bombs, they plunged 80 meters into the murk, sometimes in a vicious storm. This book isn't misty-eyed about Ukraine's fractious security services and snake pit policies, noting the corruption and occasional brutality that blight them. But it honors the saboteurs' ingenuity and bravery. The German police faced stonewalling and lies. Russia blamed America, which disliked Nord Stream, but in this account had got wind of the plan and tried to stop it. As Germany sent aid to Ukraine and took in refugees, the idea that the culprits might be Ukrainian was combustible. Still, the plots tracked down suspects using fingerprints, traffic cameras, and facial recognition software. A Ukrainian caught in Poland was sensationally released. Another was extradited from Italy and indicted on June 30th. German prosecutors explicitly and explosively say the attack was committed on behalf of Ukrainian state authorities. So the saga isn't over, but the Nord Stream era is. It is only 4 years since the pipeline was blown up, yet it seems a relic of a distant age. Now it appears bonkers that after Vladimir Putin invaded Georgia and annexed Crimea, some Western statesmen thought it wise to strengthen his hold on Europe's economy. His most terrible war what has recast this episode and the preceding folly. Conversely, other aspects of the tale seem less incredible than they did. In 4 years, the notion that war is raged beyond the battlefield has become commonplace. Undersea cables are damaged, Russian hackers target Western institutions, and amateur arsonists recruited on social media firebombed a house owned by Britain's prime minister. Hybrid warfare is no longer a shock, but an insidious, rumbling reality. Conspiracism, has likewise become more entrenched. The Nord Stream case features false flag theories, subterfuge, and cover-ups of a kind that seem unsurprising in the former Soviet world, where opacity has bred cynical mistrust. Paranoiacs in the West have long thought this way too. As these worlds bleed together, ever more people do. From another angle, this book is a dispatch from a separate battle between shoe-leather journalism and the forces, commercial and technological, which threaten it. For this is really a chronicle of three feats, the sabotage and police inquiry, and the author's stupendous investigative reporting. On the record, every Ukrainian cited here denies bombing Nord Stream, yet Mr. Pansevsky's sources and perseverance let him reconstruct the mission in Technicolor. No AI chat box will ever match that. That's all the time we have for today. This has been Mary Kiefer with a reading of The Economist. I hope you've enjoyed today's reading from the audio reading service at the Allen County Public Library in Fort Wayne, Indiana.
1: 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For more information or if you have comments, questions, suggestions, or concerns, please call the Radio Reading Service at 904-358-6308.
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0: This program is intended for a print-impaired audience and is brought to you by Mind's Eye.
1: Coming up next, as federal protections fade, disabled Americans fear a return to institutions. 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This is the Blindness and Disability News Hour. Hello, everyone, and welcome back to the program. This edition covers the week of August 9th, 2026. Hope everyone is doing well and staying cool this week, as challenging as that may be. We've got lots of interesting stories for you this week, so let's get started. Our first story this week comes from Stateline, which is part of the state's newsroom, and you can find them online at stateline.org. As federal protections fade, disabled Americans fear a return to institutions. Legal challenges and funding cuts threaten to unravel community-based disability services. This is written by Anna Claire Vollers and published on August 6th. When Rob Stone finished high school in Bethesda, Maryland in 2018, he was asked to identify three goals for his life. Stone loves art and baseball. He's cheerful, sports a cheeky mustache, and he's always up for an adventure. Stone has a rare genetic movement disorder, dystonia parkinsonism, that limits his mobility and speech. Setting specific goals would help him construct the life he wanted and help his family identify the services he would need to live it to the fullest. His parents suggested goals like going on lots of walks or visiting state parks. Stone just looked at them like they were ridiculous, said his mom, Geneva Stone. Quote, we eventually discovered, through the right series of questions, that Robert wanted to protest, she said. He'd watched disabled protesters dragged out of their wheelchairs from then-Senate Majority Leader Mitch McConnell's office at the U.S. Capitol the year before, as they demanded the preservation of the Affordable Care Act. Now, 29, Rob has been a fixture on Capitol Hill and at the Maryland State House ever since, advocating alongside his parents for disability rights and health care. Earlier this year, he joined other advocates to lobby the state legislature not to cut funding for services that help him and others live in their communities. They weren't able to prevent the cuts, but they did succeed in limiting them. Disabilities advocates around the country are fighting a surge of federal and state actions that have eroded protections meant to keep people with disabilities living and working in their communities, rather than in institutions. The federal government has walked away from decades-old requirements that states deliver disability services to people where they live. At the same time, state leaders, citing budget shortfalls, have rolled back community services the feds don't require them to fund. Quote, it's really hard, said Rob Gorski, an Ohio father of three sons with autism, who runs a popular social media account called The Autism Dad. You try to wrap your head around one thing, and by the time you even figure out a path forward from there, they've thrown more stuff at you, unquote. In Maryland, state lawmakers were weighing cuts to Medicaid, the joint federal-state program that covers much of Rob's care, which he receives at home. The federal government will be reducing its share of Medicaid funding as part of the One Big Beautiful Bill Act, the broad tax and spending measure President Donald Trump signed last summer. Maryland ended up cutting 120